0: Then we'll look into the aggressive campaign by DHS and ICE to criminalize protests against ICE cruelty in Texas and Minnesota by using Trump's National Security Presidential Memo 7, under which the Department of Justice requires no crime to actually have been committed. They only need indicators which are broad enough to sweep up millions of Americans considered anti-American, anti-capitalist, anti-Christian, and extremist on migration. Joining us is David Schultz, a professor of political science at Hamline University and the University of Minnesota School of Law. He's the author of 30 books and various articles on American politics, ethics, election law, and the media, most recently Election Law and Democratic Theory, and American Politics in the Age of Ignorance, Why Lawmakers Choose Belief Over Research. His latest book is Generational Politics in the United States, From the Silence to Gen Z and Beyond. Then finally, we'll speak with Stephen Greenhouse, a senior fellow at the Century Foundation, who was previously a reporter for the New York Times, where he covered labor and the workplace for 19 years. He also served as a business and economics reporter and a diplomatic and foreign correspondent. He's the author of The Big Squeeze, Tough Times for the American Worker, and Beaten Down, Worked Up, The Past, Present, and Future of American Labor. And we'll discuss his latest article at The Guardian, Cracks Are Showing in Trump's White Blue-Collar Base. And joining us now, David Smalley, a professor of human relations and a senior associate at the Center for International Policy and Research at Tulane University, and is the author of the Substack, Venezuela and the United States, and has an article at Responsible Statecraft, Under Team Trump's Eye, Venezuela Makes Move Towards Elections. Welcome to Background Briefing, David Smalley.
1: Thank you, Ian.
0: So there's a massive humanitarian catastrophe underway in Venezuela from the earthquakes that have devastated the country. And even before these earthquakes happened, almost 8 million people in Venezuela were in need of humanitarian aid, according to the United Nations. So given that back in January, when Donald Trump was asked by a reporter who was leading Venezuela, Trump said, "We're in charge." So Trump owns Venezuela, according to him. What's he doing about helping the people in desperate need?
1: Well, so far there's been promises. There haven't been a whole lot. The United States has sent a couple of search and rescue teams, just like any number of other countries have. El Salvador and Brazil, Switzerland have sent. So the U.S. has done that, and they've made a lot of promises, but so far it's been limited to that. I think the head of the Southern Command came and met with the head of the Venezuelan military, and so there was that. But I think, you know, it'll depend on what's to come, because right now we're in the search and rescue phase, but this is going to go on for a long time. And because the needs in terms of infrastructure, in terms of housing, thousands of people are now without a home. No, healthcare was already in a grave situation before this, and now it's completely overwhelmed. And so in the coming weeks and months, there's going to be real need for resources and help in rebuilding Venezuela. And that's, I think, where we could see, you know, the U.S. have an input. I think it'll be a real test for the Trump policy.
0: Well, the State Department have said that the U.S. has mobilized search and rescue teams and coordinating deliveries of medical supply, and they've unlocked a $150 million humanitarian aid fund. So I guess I don't know what unlocked means.
1: From what I can tell, the fund, since USAID doesn't exist anymore, it looks like they're funneling that through the United Nations and through some designated aid agencies. And so which I think is fine. We'll see. Hopefully that aid is well directed, and that means that there will be a good response in the coming weeks and months. No, because, you know, within a couple of weeks, this is going to be out of the news cycle, and it's just going to be the painstaking process of rebuilding. And that's where you actually will need some aid, and you'll need some, you know, the United States has control of Venezuela, the country's finances right now, in a very non-transparent way. And so this will be a real test of what happens, because these kind of disasters can actually, you know, lead to an economic recovery and rebuilding, as happened in China in 2008. No, it can actually be an opportunity. Or it can be just lead to a cycle, a downward spin, like we've seen in Nicaragua and in Haiti. And what that really depends on are the quality of institutions, the transparency, how well resources are used. And so I think in that case as well, this will be a real test of you know, the Trump administration's ability to actually work with Venezuelan government to help it perform in an adequate way that actually meets people's needs.
0: But in terms of rescues efforts after an earthquake, apparently, you know, there's been a 7.2 and a 7.5 magnitude quakes. Normally, the first 48 hours is the critical period to get people out from under the rubble. And that deadline has passed. Has the Venezuelan government, in other words, did they miss the boat here?
1: Absolutely. It's been a real wash. I mean, I think, you know, from the beginning, these type of disasters are a real test for governments and really, you know, distinguished leaders in their abilities. And you think of, for example, George W. Bush, his response to 9/11 really carried him through his first, it was very popular, it carried him through his first term into re-election. Then his disastrous response to Katrina here in New Orleans really undermined him, and I think undermined the rest of his second term, because people were really hard, it was hard to forget just how bad he dropped the ball. And so in this case, you know, it's been quite revealing, because Delcy Rodriguez, you know, immediately snapped into action. She immediately declared a state of emergency, had publicized meetings. She immediately communicated with the international community and accepted international aid. All of that was really good. But then since then, it's just been a big whiff. I mean, there's been very little presence of the national government, you know, the armed forces or really anything. It's been citizens. It's been firefighters. It's been police officers. It's been local, you know, politicians that and municipal governments that have been digging people out with their hands, you know. And so it's what it really is sort of revealed is just the abject lack of state capacity in the Venezuelan government. I mean, Delcy Rodriguez leads a government that basically can sign agreements with other countries or with international corporations for, you know, oil exploitation or minerals, but really has no capacity to do really anything. It also sort of reveals the military has been sort of sidelined. They were not included in the state of emergency. And that is sort of as it should be, because it should be civilian institutions. But given the enormity of the disaster, you know, this is really only the military would have the capacity to come in with heavy equipment, because you just can't do this with your hands, you know, and pickaxes. And so that has just been completely lacking. So it's really kind of revealed. It's almost sort of led to sort of the empress without clothes. You know, the empress has no clothes, because it's just revealed that she's presiding over state with very little capacity.
0: So why weren't the military brought into this aftermath immediately?
1: Well, it's you know, it's a source of a lot of speculation. You know, on the one hand, that's the way it should be, because it should be, you know, there's something called civil protection service there. They should lead it. But with something like this, they do not have the heavy equipment. They do not have the manpower to actually do this. This is where you actually would need the military. But she didn't even include them. They've been very much in the background. And part of that is, you know, she's a civilian president. She doesn't have huge support in the military. And so it's led to speculation that she just doesn't really want them out of their barracks and out there. But in the meantime, that means that civilians have been, you know, doing this with their hands. And, you know, in the first 36 hours. I mean, now you're starting to get some really professional rescue teams that are coming in and taking over, and that's really good. And the government has sort of snapped into sort of coordinating it. But that first window, that key window, was really just a wash. And you know, it was just, you know, civilians saving civilians.
0: Right. But Trump, in effect, owns Delcy Rodriguez. She's still got this threat of U.S. criminal indictments alleging corruption and money laundering charges looming over her, and he's basically kept her in place with the threat that she could be toppled at any moment if she doesn't play ball. And meanwhile, when you think about what the operation cost to get rid of Maduro, the so-called Operation Absolute Resolve, that was about over $200 million. And this week, Trump said that the United States has recovered its war costs, in other words, the 200 million plus, 28 times over through its oil sales, or oil theft, if you want to put it that way, or oil expropriation, I guess is the right way to put it, which would mean Trump's roughly taken $5.7 billion out of this impoverished country.
1: Yeah, I mean, I think what has happened so far is that the Trump administration has focused on economic recovery and, like, macroeconomic recovery, like getting oil flowing and, you know, mining contracts and things like that. And they've controlled the funds. You know, they control the funds. So a lot of what has been produced has not been sent back into the country. And so what this reveals, what's going on, this lack of state capacity, it reveals two things. One, that Venezuela needs its resources. You know, the resources that are coming from this oil sales have to get back into the country. No. And furthermore, there has to be change and reform beyond simply the economy and beyond demanding for elections. No, there has to be reforms in the state, in the judicial sector, in, you know, the armed forces, the security sector. I mean, there's got to be more reform and more work done on developing these other sectors, because you end up, we're seeing right now, there is no development. The state is basically dysfunctional. The only thing you can do is sign contracts. And so for any sort of adequate push forward, you know, the Venezuelans, the Delcy Rodriguez government and the Trump administration have to focus on something other than just getting oil flowing again. There's got to be much more development of the state.
0: Well, meanwhile, the Trump administration are preventing the Venezuelan opposition leader, Maria Corina Machado, who won the Nobel Prize for winning an election that Maduro stole. She's stuck here in the United States. They won't let her go.
1: Yeah, that's right. You know, she has been trying since the, you know, January 3, and she's been repeatedly marginalized, and she was marginalized there. That was the biggest shocker, even more shocking than the military operation, was that they sidelined her and decided to work with Delcy Rodriguez. Then just last week, they sent another more moderate opposition figure to go to start negotiating with the regime, and, you know, to negotiate changes in democratic institutions and elections and judicial reform, all of which are quite necessary. And they've chosen to work with her instead of Maria Corina Machado. And I think it's interesting because they themselves are not moderate. So the Trump administration and Marco Rubio, they're not known to be, you know, working across the aisle and bipartisan. They themselves tend to be sort of zealots, but they want to marginalize Maria Corina Machado for the same reason. You know, and I think for them, the issue is that they want to spend as little political capital on Venezuela as possible. They want it to be sort of a quiet, prosperous partner that can provide the United States with oil, with energy security, and provide a place in which Venezuelan immigrants can be returned to without a problem. And that's what their goal is. They're not that interested really in democracy or in what people want. They want, you know, this kind of stability. I think they'd be quite happy with a Saudi Arabia and the Caribbean. And so, you know, to their credit, they are, you know, they put forward this person who's going to be negotiating some of these issues. But it's notable that they continue to marginalize Maria Corina Machado, who is the most popular leader, and in favor of somebody that they think that they can control a little bit more and is going to not cause a ruckus. And so that is the priority in this case, and that's why they keep marginalizing Machado.
0: Right, but along with Delcy Rodriguez, the U.S. is keeping in place the Interior Minister Cabrillo, who's the main torturer and imprisoner of all the opposition.
1: I think and the head of the defense minister now, Gonzalo Lopez, is also someone who's accused torturer. And so there's that, and there's all kinds of laws that have persisted still that sort of keep a muzzle on civil society and on the media. No, there's allow the government to arrest people for terrorism, for criticizing the government. And so So there's all kinds of elements that have not changed because the focus so far has simply been on elections. I think there's something to be said for a go slow process of change. You know, oftentimes we tend to think of these transitions as something that just happens overnight. And so but there's got to be progress. There's got to be progress on these things, and we haven't really seen that. Hopefully, we will. Although this, you know, this earthquake seriously, I think, complicates that negotiation effort.
0: Well, it just seems like this poor country is, you know, getting punishment upon punishment because of the misrule of Chavez and then Maduro, and a third of the country fled abroad, and it's being completely dysfunctional. And this elite, criminal elite, have been milking the place, and then Trump comes in and kidnaps the leader and keeps all these crooks in place. And is getting as much oil out as he can. And she's signing the puppet government under the control of the United States, is signing all kinds of meaningless contracts because there's no follow through. And then on top of this, Mother Nature strikes in this cruel way. I don't know. I mean, what are you hearing from the people? They must be just absolutely bereft.
1: Well, you know, at this point, most people have been, you know, in constant contact with people there. People are in survival mode. People are very much thinking of, you know, what's right in front of them, where their loved ones are, what can be done. And there hasn't been a whole lot of kind of stepping back to reflect on what's happening with this now. And so, I mean, why, you know, this series of events, just when things seem to be maybe there was some optimism, now we have this. You know, I think, you know, to keep it in perspective, what we have is, you know, an earthquake that perhaps over 100, 150 buildings have collapsed, and there's been, you know, so forth, about 1,000 confirmed deaths. I'm sure there's been many multiples of that. But beyond that, you know, the country more or less is intact from this, and hopefully they can come together and we can have the changes in the country and the international aid to actually make this into an opportunity to step forward. That's what I think, you know, people have to think about this as an opportunity. And, you know, fortunately, what we've seen is we've seen a lot of people turning out in solidarity, people working together. It's really been quite amazing to see. We've actually seen quite a bit of citizen journalism, people putting, you know, on social media, documenting things. We've seen some of the media blockages lifted. For example, X had been blocked within the country. Has had been a number of independent media outlets that have been, you know, some of those blockages have been lifted. And so, you know, it's not out of the question for this to actually be an opportunity for growth and for change. We'll see. You know, it could just be the beginning, you know, a further step in a downward cycle, but I think there is some hope that, you know, something good could come from this.
0: And would that mean a resumption of a real election, even though the U.S. is preventing the most popular politician from returning to her country?
1: Yeah, I mean, I think that's absolutely conceivable. They have done that, and but you can imagine that there's, you know, there's the literature on or past examples of negotiations actually suggest that you don't really want somebody with electoral aspirations to be at the head of those negotiations, because negotiations inevitably mean that you have to make compromises that can be quite unpopular, you know? And so people that have an election in mind oftentimes do not want to make those compromising, or if they do, they end up paying the price. And so in this case, you have a leader who says she has no electoral ambitions. And I think that's true because she's not a very well-known person, not very charismatic. And, you know, if she could negotiate and we could get to some changes in the judicial system, in the electoral system, and get to elections in 2027, Maria Corina Machado perfectly well be a candidate. And, you know, those difficult compromises that were made, she could say, "Oh, well, that wasn't me. You know, I disagree with that. I can't believe they did that." And she wouldn't suffer at the polls. And so you could definitely imagine her, you know, running or others running in a successful election, you know, in 2027 at some point. And I certainly hope that that's the direction that this goes, because, you know, this is a country that has a long democratic tradition, and people have the assumption that they can decide on the direction of their country. And you know, Nicolas Maduro was a dictator, but he was a very unpopular dictator. People did not like that way of life. and they want to be determined their future. And I don't think you know, anything else is really going to bring any stability to Venezuela. So hopefully, you know, we will see some progress in the rest of the year towards this. And this will bring some renewed attention of the world towards Venezuela, and we'll see an election in 2027.
0: Well, David Smalley, I thank you very much for joining us here today.
1: Thank you, Ian.
0: And again, I've been speaking with David Smalley, who's a professor of human relations and senior associate at the Center for Inter-American Policy and Research at Tulane University. He has published 5 books on Venezuela and studied the country for over 34 years, living there for most of that time. And he's the co-author of The Paradox of Violence in Venezuela, Revolution, Crime, and Policing During Chavismo, and is the author of the Substack, Venezuela and the United States, and has an article at Responsible Statecraft, Under Team Trump's Eye, Venezuela Makes Move Towards Elections. We're going to take a brief station break, back looking into the aggressive campaign by DHS and ICE to criminalize protests against ICE cruelty in Texas and Minnesota under Trump's National Security Presidential Memo 7, under which no crime has to actually been committed, allowing millions of Americans to be swept up if they're considered to be anti-American, anti-capitalist, anti-Christian, and extremist on migration.

0: Welcome back. I'm Ian Masters, and this is Background Briefing, available 24/7 at backgroundbriefing.org. And joining us now are David Schultz, a professor of political science at Hamline University and the University of Minnesota School of Law. He's the author of 30 books and various articles on American politics, ethics, election law, and the media. Most recently, Election Law and Democratic Theory, and American Politics in the Age of Ignorance, Why Lawmakers Choose Belief Over Research. And his latest book is Generational Politics in the United States, From the Silence to Gen Z and Beyond. Welcome to Background Briefing, David Schultz.
1: Thank you for having me again.
0: Well, thanks for joining us, David. And I've been covering this outrageous sentencing that took place a few days ago in Texas, in Fort Worth, the sentencing of the so-called Prairie Land Antifa, which is a complete fiction, Antifa itself. But the sentences were unbelievably draconian. One of them, Daniel Sanchez Estrada, he got 30 years, and he wasn't even at the demonstrations at the ICE facility, at detention facility in Alvarado, Texas. He was accused of moving a box full of anti-fascist magazines the day after the protest. But nevertheless, he got 30 years. His wife got 70 years. So that in itself is just mind-boggling. But not to overshadow what's going on in your state, over a week ago, the 15 anti-ICE protesters in Minnesota alleged by the government to be Antifa members were indicted. And the U.S. Attorney for Minnesota, Daniel Rosen, said that this was being done under the National Security Presidential Memorandum, NSPM 7. He explicitly referenced that the Justice Department was using that to direct the arrests, and that the directive established Joint Task Force Vanguard to prioritize politically motivated violence. And then in the press conference that Rosen held, he said, quote, "Today, a federal indictment was unsealed charging 15 defendants with conspiracy to impede or injure federal officers and other charges related to efforts by two Minneapolis-based Antifa groups that violently opposed the enforcement of federal law in our state." Now, this is a state in which ICE and DHS and Border Patrol murdered two American citizens. They just shot them down in the streets. We all saw it. What are they talking about in these indictments? Who has been attacking the ICE and federal officers?
1: Well, as far as I can tell, no one has been attacking anybody. What we've been watching here are individuals sometimes acting alone, sometimes working with others, exercising their First Amendment rights to basically protest the federal government, to also engage in First Amendment activity that allows them to what? To do observations, to follow them, and so forth like that. There's no indication that these individuals cross the line from observation or protected free speech rights over into actual, let us say, overt activity that obstructed or impeded a federal investigation. So based upon what's going on here, there is what? No crime that's been committed. But on the other hand, as we saw in Texas, what the Trump administration is doing, the Trump Justice Department is doing, is basically targeting individuals, and in the case of Minnesota, targeting a state that refuses to back down to the activities of the federal government.
0: So this is a strategy of obviously with Todd Blanch, who's Trump's lackey, who'll do anything, regardless of what the law says, to support Trump and Trump's venom and vindictiveness. And then you go on top of that, you got this thug, Mark Wayne Mullen, from the Senate, who's now head of DHS. It looks like this is their strategy. They've turned ICE and Border Patrol into proactively going after people that protest their activities and their cruelty and their inhumanity. And this is a new tactic. In other words, in this country, you cannot protest government cruelty.
1: Yeah. What's happened here is ICE has been turned into, as well as the Justice Department, into essentially Trump's private army and private legal committee here. I mean, if we thought Pam Bondi was bad, she's worse. I rarely make this parallel, but I'll do it here. Trump's has turned ICE into what? His form of his Gestapo, to go out there and to basically harass people who disagree, you know, and this is what's happening here and across the country. The idea is to basically beat down, arrest people who want to protest. I mean, this is a tactic that we're seeing, that he's gone after people anywhere from what, you know, former FBI director. He's repeatedly tried to go after other prosecutors who have prosecuted him. He's vindictive, and vindictive in a way where he now has the resources of the United States government acting on his behalf to, and what, all pun intended, with trumped up charges to basically break people's resolve.
0: But the scary part of this National Security Presidential Memo 7, which Ken Klippestein was first to reveal some time back, which is incredibly underreported. It's one of the most scary things. When it came out at the time, some people thought maybe it was aspirational, but now it's operational. And this means that the feds require no crime to actually have been committed. They only need what they call indicators. And the indicators can basically sweep up most of the country in terms of anybody that's considered anti-American, anti-capitalist, anti-Christian, or an extremist on migration. That's the broad parameters under which ICE and CPB and the Justice Department are now operating. So yeah. Would you agree with me, David, that this is underreported? I mean,
1: Yeah, mainstream media has largely ignored this. When I put mainstream media, it ranges anywhere from the Washington Post, New York Times, Wall Street Journals, and so forth, are not covering this whatsoever. But what all these tactics remind me of is the tactics that used to be used against the Communist Party and people who were member of CPUSA in the United States a long time ago, people who were student protesters and so forth, is that what would happen is that they would go out there, they would infiltrate, they would target, and they would come up with the most egregious charges for actions that are not crimes. And the reason why I mention this, these 15 individuals, if you read the indictment, I mean, you read it and it's like, They're talking about saying they want to protest. They want to act in a way to basically, again, protest to challenge what the government has been doing. All of that is protected under the First Amendment. Just to remind listeners out here, there's a famous U.S. Supreme Court case that goes back to the 1960s that says that you can advocate lawless behavior, so and it doesn't cross the line from advocacy until real action, until you go from your action is actually advocating what's called imminent lawlessness. And the reason why I say that, even though there's no indication here with these 15 individuals they were advocating anything illegal, but even if they were saying we want to go and actually obstruct, you can't arrest people until you actually get to the point where they're actually engaging in that obstruction of justice. Again, this is the kind of stuff that used to be used against the Communist Party and socialists in this country back in up through the 1960s, where they would basically arrest them for merely what they believed. And this is what's happening here. People are being targeted for their beliefs. What's also, I think, I'm not sure if I want to use the word humorous or whatever here, is that when you speak to the federal prosecutor in Minnesota and ask him who this group is, he can't really define who Antifa is, which actually makes a lot of sense, because there is no such thing as that group. But what they're doing is prosecuting a group they cannot define for actions that are not crimes. And that really sums it up more than anything else, is that they're creating a false group, a false sense of conspiracy, a false sense of obstruction, all to basically what? Target people. And I would say, important to know, targeting them in anticipation of the 2026 elections.
0: So Trump and Miller and Mark Wayne Mullen, et cetera, they have a fascist police force, and they've targeted a mythical group called Antifa, which stands for anti-fascist. So why not start characterizing Trump, Miller, Mark Wayne Mullen, and all of them as pro-fascists? Mm-hmm. Because if you're against fascism, and that they're criminalizing anybody who's against fascism, so why don't we refer to Trump and company as being pro-fascist? Because they are.
1: Well, and that's exactly the point I was making, is that he's turned the federal government, and at least turned ICE, into what? His form of Gestapo. You know, and for people who don't know the reference here, the Gestapo were the not-so-secret police during the Nazi regime that went out there and targeted Jews and anybody who was opposition. I mean, some people are going to say, hey, you're being a little extreme in making that argument, but I don't think we are. I mean, I think the fact that they are protesters are protesting fascism. Well, what's that old phrase here for the Trump administration? If the shoe fits, wear it. You're acting in a very fascist way in terms of what you're doing.
0: Right, but anti-fascists are the greatest generation, the World War II generation that went and liberated Europe from the Nazis, and what, hundreds of thousands of American graves are over there as a testament to the sacrifices made by the greatest generation. Mm-hmm. And, you know, films have been made about it, the series, The Band of Brothers, Saving Private Ryan, and we honor those people. They were anti-fascist. So why doesn't it extend to the rest of us? How can we let these people get away with criminalizing political speech?
1: No, you're right. You're right. I mean, a couple of points here. First, just so I'm clear here, is that the protesters have a right to be against fascism in the same way that our government fought a world war against fascism. So in theory, we ought to be on the same side here. But my point also, and I think you're making the same point here too, is that what they're also now protesting, that is the protesters who were being targeted, is a Trump administration which is acting like a bunch of fascists. And again, there's an irony here. Now, many of these people who are in the Trump administration, in fact, I'll say all of them, they were not part of the greatest generation. I mean, they're the generation that came after or something like that. But clearly they're a generation, or at least a White House, I should put it this way, a White House or a Justice Department, I'll be more specific here, an administration that doesn't or has not learned the lessons of history and doesn't understand that protesting is perfectly okay, and that it's especially perfectly okay to protest a government which you disagree with. In fact, I would go even further back. I think protesting a government that you disagree with is the very essence of what the Declaration of Independence was about. It was about 250 years ago, our fear of abuse of power by a king that led us to declaring independence and arguing that a king has no right to basically challenge our rights to protest and speech. 250 years later, as the Trump administration is trying to hijack the anniversary and make it a memorial to Trump, that administration is trying to steal the core meaning away from what American independence is about.
0: They're trying to steal the next election.
1: They are trying to steal the next election, which is why we have to come back to understanding how these individuals are being targeted at a time when people are organizing both on the streets, organizing in the ballot boxes to basically take on the Trump administration at this point. And so, again, think about the SAVE Act, which is an effort to try to change voting procedures and IDs. Think about Trump is trying to nationalize the elections to take control of them. Think about, you know, the political activity that's going on here. This is all part of a broader picture to suppress democratic rights and democratic opposition.
0: And Bannon is calling upon the MAGA lowlifes, the ones that attacked the Capitol on January the 6th, 2021. He's encouraging them to show up at the polling places with guns.
1: Yes, he is at this point. And that's, again, yet another effort to try to intimidate people, as well as this immigration crackdown, even though the best evidence, unequivocal best evidence, is that non-citizens, I mean, and we're looking at what Powerball numbers in terms of percentages of non-citizens who vote. What I mean by that, better chance of buying a Powerball ticket than showing a non-citizen voting. But this is all part of an intimidation. If the federal government doesn't show up with guns, have his thugs show up with guns just to scare people away.
0: Well, that's at the heart of what Trump's about, though, isn't it? He
1: Yes.
0: has created this illusion, and so many people have bought it. The big lie is that he won the 2020 election, but the other big lie, which goes on back to his first term, remember he said when he couldn't explain why Hillary Clinton had 3+ million more in the popular vote, he said
1: Yep.
0: that 3 million Mexicans or 5 million Mexicans voted. He's always basically created this lie about voter fraud, that millions of illegals vote. And it's stuck with a lot of the country. And the truth of the matter is, as you point out, you got more chance of winning the Mega Ball or Powerball, or whatever it's called, than you do finding somebody that shouldn't be voting.
1: Right. And just to reinforce this, is that this is not just me saying it. The Heritage Foundation has basically made this argument. But I want to tell a quick story here. I gave a talk recently, and one of my neighbors showed up and she wanted to talk all about all the rampant voter fraud. And I pointed out, and she's an election judge too, and I pointed out to her all the statistics and so forth. And despite the fact she's been an election judge, never seen voter fraud, never seen like that, has seen any problem, insists that it's there. And I've reached a conclusion that I think I said it to her at one point, and I said, believing in voter fraud is like believing in the tooth fairy. I said, there's nothing we can, almost nothing we can do to change people's minds. And Trump has convinced a large chunk of the population that the elections are not secure, non-citizens are voting, that the elections have been stolen. And there's probably nothing we can do, unfortunately, with any all the facts we have to change that narrative because people have bought into that.
0: Well, David Schultz, I thank you very much for joining us here today.
1: My pleasure. Thank you.
0: And again, I've been speaking with David Schultz, who's a professor of political science at Hamline University and the University of Minnesota School of Law. He's the author of 30 books and various articles on American politics, ethics, election law, and the media, most recently Election Law and Democratic Theory and American Politics in the Age of Ignorance, Why Lawmakers Choose Belief Over Research. And his latest book is Generational Politics in the United States, From the Silence to Gen Z and Beyond. We had a Kabish station break back looking into how cracks are showing in Trump's white blue collar base.

0: Nation. Welcome back. I'm Ian Masters. This is Background Briefing, available 24/7 at backgroundbriefing.org. And joining us now is Stephen Greenhouse, a senior fellow at the Century Foundation, who was previously a reporter for the New York Times from 1983 to 2014, where he covered labor in the workplace for 19 years. He also served as a business and economics reporter and a diplomatic and foreign correspondent. He's the author of The Big Squeeze, Tough Times for the American Worker, and Beaten Down, Worked Up, The Past, Present, and Future of American Labor. And his latest article at The Guardian is Cracks Are Showing in Trump's White Blue-Collar Base. Welcome to Background Briefing, Stephen Greenhouse.
1: Very nice to be here, Ian.
0: Well, thanks for joining us. And as your article at The Guardian points out, in 2024, Trump won 66% of white voters without a college degree. But a new CBS News poll found that 54% of that demographic disapprove of his performance, and that was up from 45% disapproval in February before Trump's war on Iran, up sharply from 32% in February of 2025. So the writing's on the wall, I guess.
1: Well, first, nice to be here. Second, you know, Trump came into office promising, I'm going to lower prices on day one. I'm not going to bring this nation, bring the U.S. into foreign wars the way other presidents did. And, you know, prices have not gone, did not go down on day one. And indeed, as a result of the war, prices have really shot up, especially on gasoline. As everybody knows, gasoline prices have started to come down, but they're still a dollar a gallon more than when Trump began the war against Iran in late February. And, you know, big question is, you know, Americans are pissed off about the higher gas prices. The Republicans are hoping and praying that they'll come down enough before Election Day, before the midyear elections, that people won't be so mad at Trump and at the Republicans. Plus, you know, the war has raised grocery prices. Coffee prices are up 17%. Beef prices are up 13%. Tomato prices are up over 30%. That's not just because of the war. It's also because of Trump's tariffs. Trump promised that his tariffs would be great, would really help, you know, blue-collar working-class Americans, but, you know, they've mainly hurt blue-collar working-class Americans. You know, Trump promised that I'm going to be the hero who brings back all this manufacturing, I'm going to bring back all these manufacturing jobs. And I think another reason many blue-collar Americans, whether white, African-American, Hispanic, Asian, are upset is that actually the number of manufacturing jobs has decreased by 68,000 since Trump returned to office. So he's promised all these things. I'm going to lower prices on day one. I'm going to bring back manufacturing jobs. I'm not going to start any foreign wars. And he's like broken all those promises. And many, many Americans, you know, not just, you know, blue collar Americans and other Americans are upset with him, including many Americans who voted for him.
0: Well, in a way, though, Stephen, the fact that we're talking about the white working class being a part of Trump's base, isn't that a total failure of the Democrats? Because they used to be a part of the Democratic base. So when we're talking about Trump being more in trouble now with this base, the fact that he was able to catch it in the first place is pretty disgraceful and something that the Democrats surely are responsible for.
1: I would say disappointing more than disgraceful. You know, so it's long been said that, you know, and I'm sure your listeners know that the Democrats have increasingly moved from being a working class party, you know, under the New Deal. You know, so many non-wealthy, non-affluent Americans, you know, rallied behind the Democrats under Franklin Roosevelt and continued that way for a generation or two. And the Democrats have increasingly become an elite, you know, a party, you know, for college-educated people. And the Republicans have increasingly become a party for working-class Americans. And you know, there's the book, what, 30, 40 years ago, What's the Matter with Kansas? That, you know, Kansas, which is not a wealthy state, where a lot of struggling farmers, a lot of struggling small business people, a lot of struggling workers, like, why did they vote overwhelmingly Republican? Where the Republicans are not promising, not delivering on things that really make lives better for working class Americans. They've won on cultural issues, like they were doing very well on abortion for many years. And now, you know, their big issue is immigration and say the Democrats have been too weak on immigration. And another issue is that the Democrats have been too woke. And the Democrats have not hammered pro-working class issues as much as they should have. The Democrats, day in and day out, should be saying we need to tax the billionaires more, to take some of that money maybe for making childcare more affordable or for make healthcare more affordable. That the Democrats have to say we want to raise the minimum wage. You know, Republicans, you know, have taken many actions to make healthcare less affordable. They don't want to take actions to make it more affordable. They've blocked the extension of Obamacare subsidies. They've prevented, you know, Biden's efforts to make childcare more affordable. They're always opposed increasing the minimum wage. Trump's done many, many things to hurt workers. You know, he's making, you know, he's attacked unions. He's reduced the bargaining power of workers. So the Democrats have to say loud and clear, working class Americans, blue collar Americans, we are your friend. Maybe we've drifted too much in recent years, but now we're going to focus increasingly on helping you, serving you, delivering to you, especially, you know, with income inequality the worst ever, with, you know, trillionaires like Elon Musk having way, way too much economic and political power. The Democrats have to really hammer home the message that, you know, we're going to fight for working class Americans. We're going to fight for blue collar Americans. We're going to fight for non-African Americans. It's so clear, you know, that, you know, what's the main thing the Republican Party has done since Trump returned to power? They passed this big, beautiful bill, which gives massive, huge, humongous tax cuts to the rich and corporations and crumbs to middle class and blue collar Americans, while making all these cuts that will hurt non-rich Americans. They've cut Medicaid, they've cut food stamps, they've refused to extend Obamacare subsidies. And as a result, many Americans, many non-rich Americans, are paying $1,000, $2,000, $5,000 more a year for health insurance. And that really shows that Republicans are not the friends of workers. They're really not delivering. And the Republicans finally, you know, pushed by the Democrats, you know, in the House and Senate, they passed this bill, you know, to build more housing, to help make housing more affordable. And Trump is refusing to sign it. It shows that Trump's priorities are not helping typical Americans. Trump says, I'm only going to sign this bill if you, the Republicans, get rid of the filibuster and pass this bill that will make it much harder for millions and millions of Americans to vote, because Trump thinks that will help the Republicans keep control of Congress this November.
0: Well, that's all he cares about. It's never been America first. It's always been Trump first. And the idea that this con man and liar, that anybody should take him seriously, it's just beyond belief. But when you talk about this obnoxious billionaire bro like the Silicon Valley...
1: Ian, I think you're being, you know, Trump is a very good con man. He's a great salesman.
0: Right.
1: And unfortunately, you know, many intelligent Americans who don't watch MSNBC, who don't watch PBS, they listen to Fox, and they've been sucked into this crazy vortex where they're getting far too much fake, false, flattering information about Trump. And I think, you know, some of them should know better, and some of them, well, that's all we hear. And then they go into their bars, and that's what they hear. They go into the diners, that's what they hear. And one of the big challenges for Democrats and for people who want to restore healthy democracy in this nation is finding a way to reach these people. And I don't think it helps to say, you know, these people are dumb. You know, they're part of, unfortunately, some of them have been, I hate to use the brainwashed, but they've been unduly swayed by Trump's, you know, amazing demagogic powers. And you know, people in France love Le Pen. Some people in Germany love the AfD, the almost neo-Nazi party. And they hammer home very successfully the issue of immigration, that immigration.

0: you've been deceived, and you're knowledgeable people, and we want to provide you true facts about what's not what's going on, not Fox's BS, not Trump's or
1: Right.
0: Vance's.
1: But Stephen, I don't think reminding people that they're suckers is going to win them over. It seems to
0: I
1: me.
0: would never call them suckers. I'm saying, I'm sorry, folks. Fox News is an arm of the Republican Party. It's an arm of Trump. All that, Fox News was founded by, Roger Ailes as an auxiliary, as an adjunct of the Republican Party. And to make clear that, what you're hearing is not true. I'm not saying you're a sucker, but you should really get the facts and listen to the truth and don't buy into this pro-Trump propaganda that they're selling you all the time, and show how some of what Fox is saying and some of what Trump is saying are falsehoods.
1: Well, I was going to say about the Silicon Valley billionaire bros, and particularly you mentioned Elon Musk. To me, to my mind, that this one of the strongest things that the Democrats could run on is the combination of the Silicon Valley bros in terms of income inequality and the obnoxious nature of these people, combined with AI, which I think every working and middle-class American somewhere in their bones has a disquiet about the possibility that AI is going to put everybody out of work. And I think that the Democrats should seize on that, surely.
0: I agree. I mean, the Democrats have to make clear that AI is an important new technology, and it might threaten the jobs of millions of Americans. So we, the Democrats, want to help create some rules for the road to protect workers, to protect society, and Republicans are much more reluctant to do that.
1: And I spoke the other day. I covered the sweep in New York by Mamdani-backed candidates, Democratic Socialists. And one of the things that came out of the conversation was the notion that apparently Democratic Socialists are more popular than the Democratic Party, according to some polls.
0: Well, I
1: And
0: don't know if that's true either. That's a whole other. I mean, only
1: yeah.
0: 5% of people in New York voted. The Democratic Socialists did a fabulous job knocking on doors and getting out people to vote. And people who favor them, among the 5% who voted, they got a disproportionate number, and that's
1: Right.
0: great for them. But I think
1: Now,
0: by and large,
1: independents couldn't
0: society, I
1: vote.
0: don't know how much support they have. But
1: Right.
0: clearly, I think what happened in New York is it showed that a lot of voters are sick and tired of the status quo. They're really upset with Chuck Schumer and Hakeem Jeffries for not doing enough to fight Trump, and they want change. And I think that's the main message of the vote. I don't think people are voting for socialism. I think people are voting for change.
1: Well, that's exactly what I was told, that we're angry because the Democrats didn't fight sufficiently, and look what could happen. Trump came back, and it should never have happened. And of course, a lot of the blame goes for Biden, and the idea that this gerontocracy in the Democratic Party just doesn't get what's happening in the real world.
0: I think the Democrats are increasingly getting the message that they need newer candidates. And Graham Platner, for all his faults, and he has many faults, is a gifted public speaker. The senatorial candidate in Iowa is very good. Tallarico in Texas is a great new face. Jon Ossoff is a rising young star. Andy Beshear, the governor, there are new faces, and it's time for older faces like Kamala Harris to move aside and make way for young dynamic folks.
1: So just in closing, though, the real threat and fear, as you mentioned earlier, that the housing bill is sidelined because Trump refused to sign it because he's trying to impose the Save America Act on the Republicans in order to rig the next election. Isn't that where the focus should be? Here we are celebrating the 250th year of American democracy, and we have a president who doesn't believe in democracy. He's already conducted one coup against democracy, and he's sure as hell going to do it again.
0: We should make clear that that Trump is trying very hard to rig, skew the elections. And Senator John Thune, the Senate Majority Leader of South Dakota, he's been very good in fighting against this. And the top Senate Republicans, I don't always love them, but they say most Americans are against this.

0: people, including many, many Republicans, many of the Republicans want to be able to vote by mail. We don't want to get rid of the filibuster because we Republicans, if we lose majority control, we want to have the filibuster. And they're basically giving the finger to Trump and saying, no, we're not going to do this. And Trump, the cheater and bully that he is, says, I'm not going to do what you in Congress want until you give me this bill that will really skew elections. And there's kind of a stalemate now between a tug of war between Trump and Congress over that.
1: Well, David Greenhouse, I thank you very much for joining us here today.
0: You're welcome. Always good to be with you.
1: And this has been Background Briefing. I'm Ian Masters, and I'd like to thank producers Graham Fitzgibbon and Asher Price. And if you've missed any of today's program and would like to explore our vast archives, you can visit us at backgroundbriefing.org, where we'll include extended interviews searchable by topic and have made it easy for you to sign up for the daily email updates that provide links to resources, articles, and books discussed on the program. 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Bye for now.

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June 27th, 2026. Observers are noting that the reflecting pool fiasco, in which Trump created the idea there was an emergency, ignored experts, bypassed normal procedures to give a wildly inflated contract to a crony, bragged about his success, ignored the problems, claimed his enemies had sabotaged him, and finally stationed troops around the landmark he had turned into a swamp, represents the Trump administration perfectly. But a report by Michael Schurer of The Atlantic about Trump's remodeling of the West Colonnade is perhaps an even better representation of the Trump presidency. In March, Trump tore up the light brown Tennessee flagstone that paved the walkway in the West Colonnade that connects the White House residence to the Oval Office, and replaced it with polished black African granite carved in Italy. When a reporter asked Trump who was paying for the remodeling, Trump answered, "Paid for by me." But, as Schurer discovered, that was a lie. He examined National Park Service budget documents showing that the walkway replacement cost taxpayers $689,232, all part of a $1.3 million project that includes new hardware for nearby doors. Last year, Schurer reports, the National Park Service spent $347,503,000 to replace the stucco on the colonnade wall so Trump could hang pictures of the U.S. presidents alongside plaques featuring his own opinions of them. Documents say the project was a rush project at request of President of the United States. Schurer explains that Trump has redirected taxpayer money from national parks around the country to his own projects, leaving the parks unable to make needed repairs or hire staff. Expected funding for more than 900 Park Service projects never arrived, including $424,000 to replace a guardrail on the edge of a cliff in Colorado's Gunnison National Park that National Park Service employees identified as a significant safety hazard for visitors. For some parks, nearly 70% of approved funds have been pulled back. Trump has also pulled National Park Service staff to Washington, D.C. for his Freedom 250 events, a crisis because the Park Service has lost almost a quarter of its staff since he took office. In his 2027 budget, Trump calls for cutting staff by another 3,967 full-time employees, or 31%. That budget also asked for another $10 billion to beautify Washington, a sum that Schurer notes is nearly eight times as large as all the money spent on National Park Service projects in 2025. The Senate Appropriations Committee stripped that request out of its marked-up version of the president's budget. This administration appears eager to keep what's happening in the national parks out of sight. Early this year, the Department of the Interior instructed its employees that they could not share information about serious injuries or deaths on public lands, instead redirecting all such information through the Department of the Interior's Office of Communications. As Outdoors writer Wes Seiler reports in his Wes Seiler's newsletter, the Interior Department manages the National Park Service, Bureau of Land Management, U.S. Fish and Wildlife Service, Bureau of Reclamation, and Bureau of Indian Affairs. Those agencies are responsible for about 20% of all land area in the United States, hundreds of millions of annual visitors, and spend annually $88.6 billion taxpayer dollars. As Jake Spring reported in the Washington Post, more than 300 million people visit America's national parks each year, and about 350 of them die, not always from accidents. In the past, Park Service employees could identify deaths or injuries from unsafe conditions, warning others from the area. Now, the communications team from the Interior Department controls that information and does not always release it. It did not release the information that a 72-year-old man died of extreme heat on a popular trail in the Grand Canyon on June 12th of this year.
National Park Service employees wanted to warn other visitors, but the Interior Department did not release the information. 4 days later, a couple aged 67 and 68 also died of extreme heat on the same trail. The profligate use of our tax dollars for whatever Trump and his cronies want, while the American people suffer, is at least as representative of Trump's reign as the peeling, algae-filled, militarily guarded Lincoln Memorial reflecting pool. This president and administration are turning the extraordinary resources of the American people, the things we the people have created over decades with our effort and our tax dollars, to their own ends. We are paying for their theft with a significantly diminished country, and even with our lives. On May 29, 2026, the administration proposed dramatic changes to the awarding of federal research grants. Rather than continue awarding research grants on the basis of a merit system established through rigorous peer review, the administration proposes to base federal research grants on approval by political appointees. It refers to an executive order Trump signed in May 2025 that said previous governments had politicized science with their response to the COVID-19 pandemic, concern about climate change, and incorporation of diversity, equity, and inclusion in scientific studies, and called for a return to a gold standard of scientific research. The lead driver of the proposed change is the Officer of Management and Budget, directed by Christian nationalist Russell Vogt. Vogt was a key author of Project 2025, and the plan will empower his team in the executive branch to divert tax dollars to channels he approves, rather than those scientists support. The proposed changes limit foreign collaboration, and if the government decides a grant is failing to effectuate program goals, federal agency priorities, or the national interest, the Office of Management and Budget can yank the grant. Americans created world-class research universities and institutions during and after World War II, as it became clear that it was more cost-effective for the federal government to award grants to those researchers doing the work their peers recognized as the best in the country, rather than trying to create such labs for the government. Relying on businesses, they realized, would limit scientific and medical research to avenues that promised to produce short-term profits. So they developed a web of universities and scientific institutions where tax dollars could be allocated only to those doing superior work in areas that offered long-term scientific and medical advances. In the process of doing that work, university researchers share their discoveries with each other and train the next generation of scientists, creating an extensive network of scientific advances that generate new products and new treatments, and that has made the United States a world leader. The American people paid for that system with their work and their money. Now, Trump's hand-picked loyalists want to dismantle it to advance their own ideology. As economist Paul Krugman noted in February in his newsletter, destroying faith in science and experts leaves people open to the idea that they should reject the establishment and instead follow right-wing leaders like Health and Human Services Secretary Robert F. Kennedy Jr. Krugman also notes that according to McKinsey, spending on wellness in the U.S.

and the shots, which prevent catastrophic bleeding in newborns. In May, Dua Eldieb of ProPublica reported that parents increasingly are refusing the shots and that newborn deaths from vitamin K deficiency bleeding are on the rise. Mercola has now publicly and strongly changed his previous stance. It's not just babies at risk. After World War I, the so-called Spanish flu decimated U.S. soldiers coming home from the war. And as Christina Stasis of Air Force Times reports, since the 1950s, the military has required that service members be vaccinated against the flu. In April, Defense Secretary Pete Hegseth called the requirement overly broad and not rational and complained that it would weaken our warfighting capabilities. Just 2 months later, more than 220 troops at Lackland Air Force Base in Texas came down with the flu. One sick trainee died of a medical emergency. An investigation of the cause of his medical emergency is underway. When Hegseth changed the requirement, Senator Roger Wicker, a Republican of Mississippi, an Air Force veteran, noted that the reason it was mandatory was to enhance readiness. Representative Joaquin Castro, a Democrat of Texas, who represents the district where Lackland is located, posted that Hegseth's ending of flu vaccinations was a reckless decision that put troops in harm's way and undermined our military readiness. Greg Jaffe and Maggie Haberman of the New York Times reported that after the outbreak, the Air Force required vaccines for all the recruits at Lackland. Just as administration officials are tearing up the scientific research Americans have built over the last 80 years, Hegseth is also tearing up the U.S. military, which Americans have built with their blood and treasure since 1775. Philip Timotea of The Hill noted that since he took over at the Pentagon last year, Hegseth has gotten rid of more than 24 senior military leaders with little or no explanation. Those include General C.Q. Brown Jr., the former chair of the Joint Chiefs of Staff, Admiral Lisa Franchetti, the Navy's Chief of Naval Operations, Admiral Linda Fagan, the Commandant of the Coast Guard, General Randy George, the Army's Chief of Staff, and General James Mingus, the Vice Chief of Staff of the Army. Last week, Hegseth added General Chris Donahue, the commander of U.S. Army Europe and Africa, to that list. Donahue has had a storied career and commands wide bipartisan support in Congress. Senator Tom Tillis, a Republican of North Carolina, called the firing yet another unforced error from a secretary leading the Pentagon with bro culture bravado rather than restraint, humility, and careful stewardship of the finest fighting force in the world. Hegseth is more interested in purging people he perceives as insufficiently loyal than empowering proven patriots who can actually lead, Tillis wrote. It's sophomoric, it's unserious, and it's bringing great harm to our Department of Defense. That lack of seriousness has given us Trump's debacle in Iran, where the U.S. and Iran are trading strikes again over Iran's control over the Strait of Hormuz. Benoit Fossant, Summer Saeed, Costas Paris, and Robbie Grammer of the Wall Street Journal reported Thursday that Iran expects a payoff of $40 billion a year in payments for security, safety, and environmental services from vessels crossing the strait, leaving Iran stronger after Trump's war than before it. Tonight, Trump made apocalyptic threats against Iran, posting that United States aircraft just struck Iranian missile and drone storage locations and coastal radar sites for violating the ceasefire agreement again. It is very possible that they will never learn. There may come a point when we are no longer able to be reasonable and will be forced to militarily complete the job that we very successfully started. If that happens, the Islamic Republic of Iran will no longer exist.
Administration officials and their cronies are turning the country we worked so hard to build into a vehicle for building their own power.

0: power and their own wealth. And Republicans in Congress have steadfastly refused to stop the looting or even to investigate. So lax have they been that last month, Emily Davies of the Washington Post reported that White House lawyers had begun private briefings for administration officials on how to prepare for congressional oversight in case Democrats win the midterms. Yesterday, House Speaker Mike Johnson, a Republican of Louisiana, a Trump loyalist, warned a crowd at the Faith and Freedom Coalition Conference in Washington, D.C., if we were to lose the midterms, heaven forbid, these Democrats, y'all, impeachment's not even the big concern. They will turn every committee of Congress into an investigative body, and they'll go after the president's family, the cabinet, his donors and friends. Half of you in this room will be targeted. I run the protection program. I'll take care of you. Okay? We're gonna win. We're gonna win the midterms.
1: Letters from an American was written and read by Heather Cox Richardson. It was produced at Soundscape Productions, Dedham, Massachusetts. 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

0: show me love. And when I walk into the room, people stop.
1: Welcome to Radio 2050. I'm Alana Goldsmith. This is a place where we sit down with remarkable people to talk about big ideas, human stories, and how we might all help shape a better future together.
2: I am as my dad likes to say, a hard-headed optimist. The more I bang up against walls of misery and despair, the more optimistic I become, because I don't have a choice. Like, the cost of despair for me is existential. Hopelessness is not a situation that I can survive, and so I have to find ways to be hopeful. And I find cause for hope. I find it in, you know, nurses who are delivering care. I find it in chaplains. I find it in, you know, people living with tuberculosis who become activists and advocates for others who've died of the disease. I find it everywhere I look. Like, humans can be so kind and generous and sacrificial, and we are an extraordinary creature in that regard. Like, we really are spectacular in many ways. It's just that we're also monstrous, and like, I don't know how to reconcile those two realities, but I have to live with both of them. I can't let either of them take over in my mind and say, like, oh, we're just monsters, or oh, we're just good. I have to acknowledge that we're both and.
1: That's my guest today, someone whose work has touched millions. John Green is a best-selling novelist, beloved for his books Looking for Alaska, The Fault in Our Stars, and Turtles All the Way Down. He's also half of the brilliant duo behind Vlogbrothers and Crash Course, where he and his brother Hank have been educating and entertaining the world for years. But today, we're talking about John's latest and perhaps most surprising project. His new book, Everything is Tuberculosis, is part science, part history, part personal journey, and entirely a call to action. It's a book about disease, yes, but even more, it's about the human systems that decide who gets care and who's left behind. John's joining me today from Indianapolis, Indiana, and I'm so excited for this conversation. John, it's truly wonderful to have you here. You've worked across so many forms in your writing career, fiction, essays, videos, educational projects. I'd love to go back to the beginning. What first made you feel like a writer?
2: It's an interesting question, because a lot of times I still don't feel like a writer. A lot of times I feel like I'm a complete fraud who will be found out at any moment. But the first time I really felt like a writer, I guess, was when I recorded for my local public radio station in Chicago. I was living in Chicago at the time. And I recorded something for my great friend Amy Crofts Rosenthal, who's a brilliant writer, died of cancer a few years ago. And recording with Amy in a proper studio, getting paid $25 for the writing, that felt like, this is real. This is really happening for me. I just love writing. I've loved writing since I was a little kid. You know, when I was 9 or 10 years old, I wrote stories for myself, for school. And I've always written stories and found tremendous joy in it. In a lot of ways, it's a kid's game. Imagine a series of circumstances that don't exist and then see what happens. Imagine a person who doesn't exist and see what happens to them. It's really fun. You know, writing isn't always easy for me. It's often very, very difficult. But the moments that are fun are so fun. They're so thrilling. It's the only time when I feel like I can escape myself a little bit, where I feel like I'm not inside like this skin-encased bacterial colony, and instead I'm able to imagine what it might be like to live a different life or have a different consciousness.
1: Well, I'm glad you explore those different consciousness, because then we all get to benefit. Looking back at your novels, do you see a thread between those fictional worlds and your nonfiction work that you're doing now?
2: I think if there's an overarching theme or thread, it's one of trying to make the case that humanity is good news, or at least can be good news, arguing for empathy. The thing that interests me most as a writer is how we're all stuck inside of one body, one consciousness for the whole time we're here. And yet we are called to imagine other people with complexity. We are called to understand that other people's lives are as rich and fascinating and deep as our own. And that's really hard work, but it's really important work. So I try to do that in both my fiction and my nonfiction.
1: I agree. Anytime we spend trying to understand another human's experiences is always valuable, and we could always do more of it. And luckily for us, we have authors like yourself who almost serve as a guide in that process. Can you please share what inspired you to write Everything is Tuberculosis? It's such a hyper-focused topic. Yeah, give us the story behind it.
2: Yeah, I definitely did not expect to ever write a book about tuberculosis. If you told me that 10 years ago, I would have been very surprised. The first thing I would have said is tuberculosis still a thing? Because I really didn't know that. And then I was in Sierra Leone in 2019 learning about maternal health there with my wife. My wife and I have, for many years, been investing in maternal and child health in impoverished communities. And on the last day of our visit in 2019, some of the doctors we were traveling with asked if we could visit a tuberculosis hospital. And I was like, there are tuberculosis hospitals? I just had no idea that tuberculosis was still the deadliest infectious disease in the world. I had no idea that it kills over 1 million people per year. I had no idea even that it was curable and has been curable since the 1950s. I knew very little about TB. And when we visited that hospital, which is, you know, I mean, at the time had no running water, no electricity, it was profoundly, profoundly underfunded, I was really struck by what I saw there. And most importantly, while I was there, I met a young boy named Henry Ryder. Henry is also my son's name. And it was really through knowing Henry and caring about Henry that I came to know and care about tuberculosis. And so Henry's story is really the backbone of the book, because in the end, you know, we're moved by statistics. We understand the importance of statistics and data, but what really changes us, I think, is human stories. And so I wanted to share a lot of statistics and data and history of tuberculosis, but I also wanted to tell one human story, because I think it's important to grapple with those human stories. So Henry's story is really at the center of the book. Henry got tuberculosis first when he was probably 5 or 6 years old, and he received appropriate treatment, but his father removed him from that treatment midway through the course of antibiotics. So treating tuberculosis it's a bacterial disease, but it's not like curing a sinus infection. You have to take antibiotics in a certain cocktail every day for 4 to 6 months, even with the newest regimens, and it used to be much longer. And so Henry's dad removed him from therapy, said, this is not a disease for the doctors, this is a disease for faith healers. And, you know, it's easy to judge that decision. On the other hand, very little in the Sierra Leonean healthcare system gave Henry's father any confidence in that system's ability to deliver care for his child. And so as a result of having his treatment stop in the midst of his course of antibiotics, he developed drug resistance, a very complicated case of drug resistance. And this is pretty common with people who see their treatment interrupted. And when Henry got sick again, really sick, when he was about 15, the first-line antibiotics that might have otherwise worked did not work. And the second-line antibiotics also didn't work. And so Henry ended up a patient at La Caux Government Hospital. And in total, Henry was hospitalized for tuberculosis for over 3 years. He took over 20,000 pills in the course of his treatment. But thanks to an extraordinary doctor, Dr. Jerome Tafera, Henry was eventually cured. And today he is a college student. In fact, as we're talking, he just started his senior year of college a couple weeks ago.
1: What an incredible story. Henry is truly an inspiration. I can definitely see why you chose to write about him. We're going to segue into a brand new song by Asif Avedon called Haunted that just captured me right away. To me, it sounds like an inner dialogue with what he's calling his shadow or ghosts. And he's trying to run from them, and there's this resistance to integrating painful truths. I mean, if that's not the human experience, I don't know what is. Here's Haunted by Asif Avedon.
3: I know you want it, but you're haunted. Talk

0: different. He almost has a Janis Joplin vibe to him. John, you've said tuberculosis persists not because it's incurable, but because of human decisions, inequity, neglect, stigma, systematic failure all around. What's your broader philosophy around this? And how can you apply that to not just tuberculosis, but other bigger issues?
1: If tuberculosis is seen just as a biomedical phenomenon, it's a problem that we solved decades ago. Now, we still need better tools, we need better diagnostics, but tuberculosis has been curable for a long time. It's been curable for, you know, my dad is 75, it's been curable for my dad's entire lifetime. And yet we don't cure it. And this isn't just a problem with tuberculosis. I remember the great Ugandan physician Dr. Peter Mujeni saying of HIV/AIDS, "Where are the drugs? The drugs are where the disease is not. And where is the disease? The disease is where the drugs are not." That's true for tuberculosis, it's true for cholera, it's true for typhoid, it's true for many diseases of injustice. And it's not just true for disease, right? It's also true for food. Where is the food is where the hunger is not, and where is the hunger is where the food is not. All of these social forces are frustrating to live with. I wish we lived in a world of pure science where we can solve a problem scientifically or solve a problem in a macro sense and then have the problem solved. But the truth is we have to grapple with all these human-built systems that don't distribute resources equitably, that don't do a good job of getting the cure to the patients who need them the most. And there are lots of reasons why that's the case, you know? Like, I've traveled in Sierra Leone. I've seen how challenging the roads are to navigate. I've seen how difficult it is to get the cure to a person who needs it. But that can't be an excuse, you know? My brother had cancer a couple years ago, and at no point in his cancer treatment did anyone say, "I'm sorry, but this is really hard. This is a hard one to solve." They just cured his cancer. They found ways to treat his cancer. They built systems to treat his cancer, and as a result, he's here with us. And I just don't think it can be an excuse.
0: I would agree. You've explored how entire cultures have built myths and stigmas and romanticized narratives around TB. Why do we do this?
1: Well, we love to make sense of a disease. We love to be able to say that the reason you got a disease was because of something inherent in you or because of a choice you made, because then we don't have to grapple with the reality that all of us get disease, right? Like, the social order doesn't want to accept that 93% of people die of disease and that, as Susan Sontag put it, we all have two passports, one to the land of the well and one to the land of the sick, and we will in time use both of them. None of us want to grapple with the fact that we live and will live with serious illness in our lives, that we will die, all of that. You know, we want to push that to the side as much as we can. And so with a disease like tuberculosis, I mean, tuberculosis has probably, it's hard to estimate this stuff, but it's probably killed about 1 in 7 people who've ever lived. At the height of the TB crisis in the 18th and 19th century in Europe and the United States, TB was killing out of 1 out of every 3 people. It was everywhere. One person called it the frightful tuberculization of humanity. It felt almost apocalyptic in some ways. And so we had to have all kinds of strategies to make sense of that. And one of them was stigmatization. You know, one of them was to say, like, you are responsible for your disease because you drank alcohol or because you behaved in this immoral way or that immoral way. But when we couldn't just stigmatize the disease away, we did a very weird thing in the 18th and 19th centuries, which is that we began to romanticize tuberculosis. We began to see it as a disease that was ennobling somehow. At the time in Northern Europe, we understood tuberculosis to be an inherited condition. We didn't yet know that it was caused by a microorganism. We thought it was genetic. We believed that alongside inheriting a susceptibility to consumption, you also inherited other personality traits and other things. You inherited a wonderful sensitivity to the beauty of the world that made you a great poet. And you inherited, especially if you were a woman, a physical beauty that made your body small and frail, because tuberculosis was called consumption because it's a consumptive disease. It eats away at your body. And so, yeah, we did this weird thing where we made consumption hot, for lack of a better term. We made it an admirable disease. And I would argue we did that because everyone was dying of consumption. Rich people were dying of consumption. Kings and queens were dying of consumption. And so we couldn't stigmatize it away. So instead, we romanticized it. We still lift up the small, frail female body as a beauty standard all these years later. That's certainly still with us. I also see it in all kinds of places in human history, though. I see it in the way that we imagine and talk about diseases of the rich today. You know, I mean, the fact that my brother got cancer, even though he's a powerful and influential person, you know, means that sometimes we romanticize cancer. It's a hard disease to romanticize, as Susan Sontag memorably wrote in On Being Ill, but we do it nonetheless. And I don't just see it in illness. I also think that we romanticize all kinds of suffering. We'll do anything to make sense of the world.

0: That is Swedish artist Scott. Not very loud or flashy. It's more of that just kind of gentle invitation to something deeper. Almost hypnotic. John, I would imagine tuberculosis is not necessarily a topic that has books flying off the bookstore shelf. And yet, you're such a good writer that you lay out all the science, the facts, all the reasons why this should not be a thing anymore. But you connect on such a deep level with the humanity of it and tug at those heartstrings and invoke such an emotional response. How do you do this?
1: It's really hard because you want to tell a story of systems, and systems aren't interesting, right? Like they're inherently less dramatic than wars, for instance, and yet they're super important. And so the way I tried to do it was to show how all these historical forces, from colonialism to the biomedical history of tuberculosis, from geography to resource extraction, all these systems culminated in the life of this one kid with tuberculosis, who, if he'd been born in a different place at a different time, wouldn't have contracted tuberculosis in the first place. If he'd been born into a stronger healthcare system, he would have had his tuberculosis cured no problem. And I was really interested in, how do you tell a human story that's also a systems story? So that's sort of the challenge I set for myself.
0: Well, big thank you for setting that challenge for yourself. We all get to reap the benefits. Because as your book outlines, systems are at the heart of everything. And yes, they are very boring. But the more we understand them, the more we'll be able to find some solutions and solve these big issues. So you've been pretty candid about your OCD. And I was curious, in your writing about contagious and infectious diseases, did that challenge your mental health at all? Or shift your perspective, even help you through it?
1: It probably did shift my perspective in some ways. I mean, I think one of the reasons I'm fascinated by infectious disease is because I have long been fascinated by infectious disease. Like, it's long been a consideration for me that it isn't for other people, at least other people living in communities with strong healthcare systems where death from infectious disease is relatively rare. But I don't think it gave me any special insight or anything. I think that, you know, the truth is, I don't worry about getting tuberculosis because it's very unlikely that I would get tuberculosis. Now, the way OCD works is that it doesn't have to be rational, right? Like, it doesn't have to be logical. But in my particular case, it's just not on my list of biggest fears. You know, I'm much more concerned with other forms of contamination and infection. And so I make a point of not writing about those because I don't think I could.
0: How about writing about something so emotionally heavy? How'd you care for yourself in that process? Did you find it challenging?
1: Yeah, it can be hard, but I also find it to be a gift. I talk in the book about how when humans are proximal to suffering, we can be extraordinarily generous and kind. And I've seen that up close. I mean, I worked as a student chaplain at a children's hospital when I was very young, in my early 20s, and I saw up close how kind people can be, how generous they can be. But I also saw up close how monstrous they can be, and how when we don't let ourselves be close to suffering, we can really dehumanize other people and think of them as less than us or less than human. And so being close to this disease was a gift for me in many ways, because it meant that it means now that I feel more able to be open-minded and generous and less like hoarding of my wealth and other resources than I otherwise would be. So I never think of proximity to suffering as a burden. None of us want to suffer, and I want to be careful not to pretend that suffering has redemptive qualities, because I think there's way too much of that narrative among us. I don't think that suffering makes you a genius. I don't think that it is a gift. I think it sucks. Like, I've lived with serious illness. Like, when I had meningitis, there was no part of me that was like, oh, what important lessons I am learning. That said, being able to be there with and for people as they go through the hardest times in their lives, and allowing other people to be with and for me when I go through the hardest times in my life, is a real gift. You know, it's a real gift. If somebody I'll give you one example. Like, anytime somebody wants me to be part of their Make-A-Wish, what a gift. What an honor. What an opportunity that is for me. Yes, that means that I'm going to be close to someone who's going through a really difficult time, and I'm going to be close to their suffering, and it's harder to be close to suffering than it is to be distant from suffering, but like, it's also a gift. It's also one of the most precious gifts that someone could give me, to want to choose to spend time with me, of all people. And so I want to take that opportunity seriously. And in general, I think that when we can allow ourselves to recognize and deeply feel the humanity of those around us is when we have the most fulfilling lives.

0: people are good. We agree. 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
0: And we're back here on Radio 2050. I'm Alana Goldsmith, and today we are talking with John Green, best-selling novelist, beloved internet creator, and now the author of Everything is Tuberculosis. John's known for novels like Looking for Alaska, The Fault in Our Stars, and Turtles All the Way Down. But his latest work takes him into new territory, a powerful, deeply personal exploration of tuberculosis and what it reveals about human systems, compassion, and injustice. John, you write that collective will, not science, is what ends pandemics. Why do you think that is, and what gets in its way?
2: Well, I do think that when we pay attention to crises, we are more likely to address them than when we ignore crises. And for too long, we've ignored the tuberculosis crisis, at least in the rich world. We have acted like tuberculosis is over because it is rare among privileged people, but tuberculosis is not over. When we marshal resources to solve problems, we can do an incredible job. I mean, within 18 months of COVID's emergence, we had really good vaccines. When you look at a disease like tuberculosis, we have one vaccine that's 105 years old that's not very effective. It only prevents severe illness and death in children, not in adolescents or adults. So, you know, we could live in a very different world if we chose to pay attention to diseases like tuberculosis or cholera or malaria or HIV on the same level that we pay attention to diseases that harm people who live in rich communities. Well, I think there's a lot of reasons why we aren't doing that. I mean, the biggest one is that it isn't profitable to do it. You know, as long as it's more profitable to develop drugs that lengthen eyelashes than it is to develop drugs that treat malaria, we're going to be in this situation. And I don't have an easy solution for that. I wish I did, believe me. I think having a solution to that would be one of the most important developments of the 21st century. Because, you know, markets serve a lot of really important purposes, and markets give us a lot of gifts. But the problem is that when the needs of humans conflict with the needs of the market, we always need to pick the needs of humans. And I think sometimes, too often, we still pick the needs of markets. I think it's always been an issue, but I do think it's more of an issue now. I think that we're really struggling with some of the negative effects of resource extraction and inequitable resource allocation. We see that in climate change. We see it in the burden of disease globally. We see it in lots of different places. So I think we're feeling the impacts in a way we didn't feel the impacts maybe 50 years ago.
0: Yeah, I'd agree. Speaking of, we're living in a moment of deep breakdown between climate crisis, polarization, war, all of the above. But it might also be a time of great breakthrough, right? How do we keep telling stories that move us forward instead of freezing us in utter despair and leaving us completely apathetic?
2: Well, I think you're absolutely right that despair freezes us, you know. I wouldn't be opposed to despair if it were useful. It's just not. All despair makes is more of itself. It's like a replicating virus. And so it just doesn't do me any good. And so I have to find a way to respond to the world, hopefully. But I also think there's cause for hope. I sometimes say that hope isn't always rewarded, but it's always justified. Because just in the last 10 years, we've seen tremendous breakthroughs when it comes to tuberculosis treatment, when it comes to more people getting on HIV/AIDS treatment, when it comes to fewer people dying of malaria. Since I graduated from high school, we've gone from 12 million children dying every year to fewer than 5 million children dying every year. That's huge progress. I am as my dad likes to say, a hard-headed optimist. The more I bang up against walls of misery and despair, the more optimistic I become, because I don't have a choice. Like, the cost of despair for me is existential. hopelessness is not a situation that I can survive, and so I have to find ways to be hopeful. And I find cause for hope. I find it in, you know, nurses who are delivering care. I find it in chaplains. I find it in, you know, people living with tuberculosis who become activists and advocates for others who've died of the disease. I find it everywhere I look. Like, humans can be so kind and generous and sacrificial, and we are an extraordinary creature in that regard. Like, we really are spectacular in many ways. It's just that we're also monstrous. And like, I don't know how to reconcile those two realities, but I have to live with both of them. I can't let either of them take over in my mind and say like, oh, we're just monsters, or oh, we're just good. I have to acknowledge that we're both and.

0: That was The Secret Sisters, nailing a metaphor, if I must say so myself, that the world was a house. John, do you have any strategies you could share with us on how you remain optimistic, how you try to not get sucked up in everything that's going wrong, but taking the time to pay attention to what's going right?
1: Yeah, I think our information feeds make it very hard because our information feeds tend to privilege stories of misery and human horror over stories of progress. I try to look at the overall arc of the story, though. We could live in a world with zero TB deaths, but we choose not to, and that's horrifying. At the same time, in the last 25 years, we've reduced the number of people who die of TB every year by over 50%. And we've done that through hard, dogged, collaborative work, slow, difficult, frustrating work. And when we work together, it's always slow, it's always insufficient, it's always frustrating, but it can still mean real change. It's a tough moment to find that right now, but I'll give you one example. We've never had a good TB test for kids, and it's always been really difficult. I mean, we've known it causes this disease for 140 years, and we don't know how to diagnose it in children. And so that's very challenging, but we're getting close. We're getting close to a good test for kids. We're getting close to far cheaper tests where you could just swab somebody's tongue, like you test for strep throat and test for tuberculosis that way. That would cost $1 instead of our current test that cost $10 or $15. So we're seeing progress. Again, it's slow, it's iterative, but it's real.
0: Well, slow is better than nothing. Thank you for sharing that. John, you've mentioned that Everything is Tuberculosis is the work of your life, but you've also mentioned returning to fiction. Can you give us an idea of where you're going next creatively?
1: Well, I don't know. I never know. I would have been very surprised to learn that I was writing a book about tuberculosis 10 years ago. So I miss writing fiction. I really love writing fiction, and I love that feeling of escaping myself and living in a different world. And so I've been indulging that lately. I don't know if it'll ever lead to a book, but the indulgence is pleasurable nonetheless.
0: How do you know that moment when you decide what to do next? You've mentioned that you would have never assumed you would write a book about tuberculosis, but here you are. So yeah, how do you know that moment where you go, okay, this is the next thing I'm going to do?
1: Yeah, it just became impossible to write about anything else. I was working on a novel, especially after I came back from Sierra Leone in 2023, and I'd seen Henry again, and we'd been reunited. I just felt like, this is the story I have to tell. This is the one that's calling out to me. And sometimes you have to listen to that voice that just tells you, this is what you're writing now. I would wake up in the morning and not want to write about anything else, not feel compelled by anything else. It takes a measure of hubris, to be honest with you, to walk into a bookstore and say, like, you know what this place is missing? Me. I'm not sure where that comes from, but I just love writing. I love being in books and with books, and I love reading. And, you know, if I had my druthers, I'd never do anything else.

0: My call to action would be to use your attention carefully. There are so many companies that are paying tens of billions of dollars a year to capture and monetize your attention. That's how valuable your attention is. And where you put that attention is in some ways the most valuable decision you'll ever make. Annie Dillard said, the way we spend our days is of course the way we spend our lives. And paying attention to our attention, I think, is incredibly valuable. You know, I've tried to use my attention to fight tuberculosis. You may be using your attention to fight something else, to fight for some other form of justice. I don't leave her under the delusion that tuberculosis is the only or biggest problem we face together. But when we use our attention carefully, it's pretty incredible what we can accomplish together.
1: Excellent advice. Pay attention to what we're paying attention to. John, what keeps you grounded and aware of where your attention is?
0: Yeah, I go outside. I touch grass. I look at trees and I sit in their shade and I feel the wind on my skin and I'm reminded that that's the world. Twitter is not the world. That's the world. The world is not algorithmically generated. It is not a series of videos for me to scroll through. The world is out there. And if I forget that, I forget it at my peril.

song is like a lullaby. It just makes you want to drift off and start daydreaming. Well, that concludes our conversation today. John, thank you so much for taking the time to share your story, your book, and all of your insights. Truly, truly appreciate it. 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I hope today's episode gave you something to think about and maybe even a reason to look a little closer at the world around you. 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I've been your host, Alana Goldsmith. We so appreciate you taking the time to listen today. We'll be back next week.

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0: Hello, ahlan wa sahlan, and welcome to another episode of Arab Voices, a syndicated radio talk show that airs on dozens of radio stations in the US and Europe since 2002. This is Saeed, executive producer and host of Arab Voices. During this episode of Arab Voices, episode number 1223, I will have four segments. First, we will listen to the Electronic Intifada newscast, a summary of the latest developments in occupied Palestine and Lebanon. During the second segment, we will listen to some of the remarks delivered at a press conference with the United Nations Commission of Inquiry on the occupied Palestinian territory, including East Jerusalem and in Israel, launching their latest report on Israel's deliberate targeting of Palestinian children. During the third segment, we will listen to Bushra Khalidi, head of humanitarian policy at Oxfam International, addressing the United Nations Security Council emergency session on Gaza, warning that the ceasefire in Gaza is failing and urging member states to uphold their obligations under Resolution 2803. During the fourth segment, we will listen to some of the remarks delivered at the International Conference Against War held in the United Kingdom on June 20, 2026. We will listen to the remarks of Dr. Mustafa Barghouti, Palestinian physician, activist, Secretary General and co-founder of the Palestinian National Initiative, and Zahra Sultana, a British politician who has served as member of the Parliament for Coventry South. Let's begin with the Electronic Intifada newscast, a summary of the latest developments in occupied Palestine and Lebanon, presented by Noura Burrows-Friedman, Associate Editor at the Electronic Intifada.
1: This is the Electronic Intifada newscast. I'm Noura Burrows-Friedman, Associate Editor at the Electronic Intifada. It's day 993 of Israel's genocide in Gaza, and here's a brief summary of some of the latest developments this week in Palestine and Lebanon. In Gaza on Wednesday, Israel attacked a group of children who were playing in displacement tents in the Mawasi area of Khan Yunus. The attack killed 12-year-old Ahmed Mohsen al-Rakeb. Reporter Adli Abu Taha filmed relatives in anguish, mourning over Ahmed's body, with one man saying, quote, "What did this child do to deserve this? What did he do wrong? Why did they target him? He's innocent. These were just children playing. Why did they suddenly bomb them with a missile? Why is the world silent about us? They're busy with the World Cup while we lie buried in death." On Tuesday, an Israeli attack on Khan Yunus killed at least two Palestinians, and a teenaged boy was critically injured. Also on Tuesday, a disoriented elderly Palestinian man was found near the so-called yellow line, reportedly released by Israeli forces with his hands and feet still restrained. Reporter Doa Albaz captured footage of the elder receiving care in the Nasser Medical Complex in Khan Yunus, with hospital staff saying that his body showed clear signs of torture. They added that he could not even remember his own name. On Monday, June 22nd, Israel carried out a series of airstrikes and attacks in both Gaza City and Al-Mawasi in Khan Yunus. In Gaza City, journalist Ayman Al-Hessi reported that Israeli missiles tore through a crowded street with busy shops and displacement centers in the Ramal neighborhood in a so-called double-tap strike that killed a 17-year-old girl and wounded at least five others. According to reporter and researcher Maha Husseini, writing in Middle East Eye, the teenager, Ragad Ashour, left her family's makeshift tent in central Gaza City and set off for a nearby learning center. She never arrived. Just meters from the center, Ragad was killed in an Israeli drone strike. Her great-uncle, Jamil Ashour, told Middle East Eye that, quote, "despite everything she had been through, she was determined to attend her classes. She found a center near the camp and went there every morning. She studied hard and would arrive early to secure a desk and make sure everything was ready before lessons began. But she never made it to the center." Ragad was the only daughter in her family, Maha Husseini reports. Her father was killed in an Israeli attack when she was about 3 years old, leaving her mother to raise her and her four brothers alone. "Just yesterday, I visited them in their tent and drank tea she had made with her own hands," Ashour said. "She told me stories and we laughed together. She was the flower of the house. Her brothers adored her. And her mother always said she was more than a daughter. She was her friend and companion through the darkest days." Also on Monday, an Israeli drone struck a car in Mawasi. Reporter Ahmed An-Najjar said that a paramedic, Maisara Al-Khawaja, was killed in the attack. At least 15 Palestinians, including 3 children, were killed in multiple massacres over the weekend. On Sunday, an 8-year-old girl, Julia Al-Balawi, was killed while playing in her displacement tent in El Mawasi, according to Ahmed An-Najjar. The missile strike killed her and another man, he said. In a video filmed by Tamer Keshta, relatives mourn over Julia, stroking her small face as her body lays on a metal table in the morgue. An Al Jazeera reporter was killed in an Israeli strike on Saturday in the Burej refugee camp in central Gaza. Ahmed Wishah, a photojournalist, was 25 years old and was one of 3 people killed in Saturday's strike on a house in the camp and the 12th Al Jazeera journalist murdered by Israel since October 2023. Ahmed had buried his brother, who was also a reporter, earlier this year. Mohammed Wishah was targeted by Israeli forces and killed in his car on April 8th. The Gaza government media office has counted nearly 300 journalists and media workers who have been hunted, targeted, and assassinated by Israel in the last 2.5 years since the start of the genocide. At least 7 Palestinians were killed in additional attacks on Saturday, including in Gaza City, where a pre-dawn strike on an apartment killed 3 members of the same family, including 2 children. Hussein al-Safadi was killed with his 2 daughters, 4-year-old Zaina and 14-year-old Lana. His 9-year-old son, Omar, was critically wounded in the bombing and had to have his leg amputated. Reporter Syed Hezbollah filmed scenes at the hospital where the bodies of the Safadi family members were taken, as well as those injured in the strike. Local reporters say that Omar's amputated leg was buried alongside the bodies of his father and sisters. A man was killed and at least 8 others were wounded when an Israeli drone bombed a group of people in Khan Yunis, and Israeli strikes in the northern city of Beit Lahia killed a man and a woman. Israeli drone attacks wounded at least 4 people in Gaza City. James Elder, the spokesperson for the United Nations Children's Fund UNICEF, delivered these remarks on the escalating and unrelenting Israeli attacks against children in Gaza this week.
2: For many, many months, the world has been told there is a ceasefire in Gaza. Yet for Palestinian children, this so-called ceasefire has become a cruel and a deadly illusion. Since the ceasefire was announced in October last year, 265 Palestinian children have been killed across Gaza. That is an absurd, that is a devastating figure. So during a period supposedly defined by restraint and protection, a child is killed on average every single day for more than 8 months. Now, let's be clear what that means. These children were not killed in a war zone. They were killed in their homes. They were killed in their schools. They were killed playing football. They were killed fishing. They were shot. They were bombed. They were struck by quadcopters. While the world continues to speak the language of ceasefire, families in Gaza continue to bury their children. However, if a child is being killed every day, surely the debate now is no longer about the quality of this ceasefire. It's about the credibility of calling it one. The killing of children, it's not the consequence of a lack of options. It is the consequence of a lack of political will. Every day that passes without responsibility sends the same message. Palestinian children's lives can be taken without accountability. This is no longer a failure of the system. It has become the system.
1: In related news, a new report published by a UN Commission of Inquiry this week highlighted Israel's deliberate hunting and targeting of Palestinian children in Gaza and the West Bank. The report, entitled "The Essence of Childhood Has Been Destroyed," draws on the Commission's 2025 conclusion, finding that Israel has committed genocide against Palestinians in Gaza. This new report says that, quote, the intense scale and systematic nature of the Israeli military operations have continued, resulting in unprecedented death, injury, and trauma of Palestinian children. Amongst some of the data in the 94-page report are that Israel has killed 20,000 children and injured 44,000 more between October 2023 and October 2025, and that, quote, severe physical and mental injuries, mass trauma, orphanhood, separation, disability, repeated displacements, starvation, and the collapse of education and healthcare have erased childhood and will continue to affect children in Gaza throughout their lives. Furthermore, as Palestinian and international journalists have documented for years, the report highlights how Palestinian children have been arrested and subjected to torture and other severe forms of mistreatment in Israeli prisons and detention facilities with no information on their whereabouts. Israeli security forces have used sexual violence against children as part of the collective shaming and oppression entrenched within a prolonged ethnic, gendered, and intergenerational pattern of occupation and hostilities, the report says. The commission reiterates that the deliberate targeting of children is one of the key elements establishing the genocidal intent of Israel and its forces to destroy the Palestinian group in whole or in part in Gaza. By targeting children, Israel is eroding the foundational structure of Palestinian society, weakening the demographic vitality and overall capacity of the Palestinian people to sustain and exercise its right to determine its future as a people, the report says. The commission's chair, Srinivasan Muralidhar, said that, quote, the protection, care, and survival of Palestinian children are inseparable from the Palestinian people's right to self-determination. By targeting children, Israel is attacking the very capacity of the Palestinian people to exist and to determine their future. During a press briefing in Geneva on June 23rd, Commissioner Chris Sidoti gave his remarks on the gravity of the report's content.
3: The hardest decision we had to make in completing this report was the decision not to name the Palestinian children whose deaths, injuries, and suffering we describe. It was a hard decision because children have a right under the Convention of the Rights of the Child to a name and an identity. And one of the difficulties in dealing with public understanding of the situation in Gaza and the West Bank is that these children are anonymised. They're anonymised in the statistics themselves of tens of thousands of children affected in this way. And they're certainly entitled to be recognised, to be named in death. We didn't name them because we feared the consequences for their families. We have a basic fundamental principle not to add further harm to the harm that people have already suffered. And it was hard for us not to name these children. But my final comment is to plead with us all to see these children, to see them as individuals with identities, with lives that they must have been enjoying at least before October 2023. And futures that have now been cut short. And to see in these children our own children and grandchildren, because this is a universal issue. This is not merely a Palestinian issue. It's an issue that should affect us all.
1: Turning to the occupied West Bank, the local Wafa news agency reported that a 32-year-old man, Mustafa Al-Khatib, was shot and killed by Israeli forces in the village of Sarta on Thursday, after soldiers stormed his home. Israeli soldiers opened fire on a house in the town of Al-Yamun near Jenin on Wednesday, killing a 29-year-old man, Mohammed Nazim Azad Zayed. The Ministry of Health said that his body was being withheld by Israel. On Monday, Israeli forces stormed the town of Beit Omar, northwest of Hebron, killing two Palestinians, including a child. Middle East Eye reported that Israeli forces fired at several Palestinian youth near the illegal Israeli settlement colony of Karmet Zur, according to local reports. The Palestinian Health Ministry confirmed the killing of 15-year-old Reda Sami Hassan Awad and Isa Arafat Ismail Awad, who is 19. The teenagers were left bleeding for an extended period before their bodies were taken and withheld by Israeli forces. Two other people were wounded in the attack and later taken to a hospital, where their condition was described as stable. Israeli settlers, meanwhile, carried out pogroms and attacks on villages across the West Bank this week. Settlers wearing military uniforms attacked a group of Palestinian laborers while they were working in a vineyard east of the town of Tamun on Wednesday. Also on Wednesday, Israeli settlers raided the village of Rashida near Bethlehem, firing live ammunition near people's homes. The Wafa news agency reported that dozens of settlers stormed the archaeological site in the town of Sebastia, northwest of Nablus, on Tuesday, under heavy protection from Israeli forces. The town of Sebastia has been subjected to frequent incursions carried out by settlers and Israeli forces especially in the archaeological area, as part of attempts to seize control of the historical site and erase its Palestinian identity, Wafa noted. On Monday evening, Israeli settlers damaged Palestinian property in Masafariyata, south of Hebron or Al-Khalil. An activist speaking to the Wafa news agency said that Israeli forces stormed Hirbet Herebet al-Nabi in Masafariyata, detained two brothers, and took them to an unknown destination. He pointed out that there has been continuous escalation by Israeli forces and settlers targeting Palestinians, their property, and agricultural lands in the area. In Lebanon, the country's health ministry reported on Wednesday that 19 more people have died from wounds sustained in previous Israeli attacks, bringing the death toll since March 2nd to more than 4,200. Israeli artillery and drone strikes have continued to target villages in southern Lebanon, despite the so-called ceasefire. Our contributor, Rokaya Shamsuddin, reported from the south this week. Here are two of her short reports from Duer and Nabatea on Monday, in the aftermath of recent Israeli airstrikes.
4: I'm reporting live from Duer, which is a prominent, historically significant village nestled in the Nabatea district of southern Lebanon, just north of the Litani River, known regionally for its rich agricultural hills and as the birthplace of renowned Lebanese intellectuals. The village was struck multiple times over the last week during one particular devastating Israeli attack on June 19th. Six people were killed. 24 hours later, an Israeli drone strike killed a man on his motorcycle in the village. And as you can see, similar situation as to what's been happening across all of southern Lebanon. From the southern Lebanese city of Nabatea, this is Rukaya Shamsuddin reporting from the area in the aftermath of recent Israeli airstrikes near a local mosque. They targeted businesses, cafes, bookstores, residential buildings, and as usual, you can see what remains of people's livelihoods buried here beneath the rubble. Everything from clothing, furniture, to school books, because despite everything that's going on, we had the local education authority try and dictate to students in Lebanon that they still had to study for their exams and take their exams. And some students actually ended up being killed by Israeli airstrikes because they were trying to attend these exams.
1: That was Rokaya Shamsuddin reporting from southern Lebanon. We've published many features in the last week, but today we're highlighting Gaza's journalists forced to start from scratch by Ahud Nassar, writing from Gaza. Inside the Media Solidarity Center in Gaza City, journalists work away on laptops or talk on their phones. On many days, the center is so crowded that it's a struggle to find a seat. Established in August 2025 by the Gaza Journalists Syndicate, the Media Solidarity Centers, including one in Khan Yunis and another in Deir al-Balah, serve as a home base for journalists who have seen their offices destroyed and their colleagues killed by Israel. The Gaza City hub is located in a large white tent, about 100 square meters, inside the courtyard of the Rashad al-Shawa Cultural Center. The walls of the tent are lined with photos of the journalists who have been killed by Israel since October 2023, including Al Jazeera correspondents Anas al-Sharif, Mohammed Kareka, and Ismail al-Ghul. Israel has killed nearly 300 journalists in Gaza since October 2023. 14 of those killings have occurred after the October 2025 ceasefire. Journalism in Gaza is a precarious and dangerous profession that has undergone massive ruptures in the past 3 years. Yet the center provides a sense of community and camaraderie for the 100 or so journalists who come here each day, many of them to use the internet and to take advantage of the electricity to charge their devices. There is no longer a place for journalists to work, said Ahed Farouana, secretary of the Gaza Journalists Syndicate, in an interview with the Electronic Intifada. The tools and equipment they relied on have been destroyed or worn beyond use, and there are no spare parts to replace them. Farouana has been a journalist since 1998 and has held the secretary position of the syndicate since 2023. He said that field reporting has become a priority in Gaza as journalists strive to convey the suffering of the people as a result of the occupation's crimes. Yet journalists, newsroom, and the equipment that makes reporting possible have all come under sustained attack by Israel as it seeks to dismantle the infrastructure of independent documentation in Gaza. the Palestinian journalist exhausts every possible means to overcome the obstacles this war has imposed, he said. Photographer and writer Samar Al-Yazigi, 38, was forcibly displaced from her home in Jabalia to a school at the beginning of the war. She brought her equipment with her, but when Israeli soldiers raided the school, she had to leave everything behind. When she returned after the incursion ended, her gear had vanished. She believes the soldiers took it. Al-Yazigi's situation has become increasingly precarious. Before the war, she worked 12-hour days at Al-Alamiya News. Now she can only manage 4. Her phone is old, its memory is full, and she cannot load more photos or video footage. Within a week or two at most, I will lose my ability to work entirely, she said. My phone is going to give out completely. She cannot afford to replace it. Her latest work focused on a child named Ali, who developed kidney disease due to drinking contaminated water. Although Ali holds an approved medical referral for treatment abroad, the closure of the Rafah crossing has prevented him from traveling to receive life-saving care. During the ongoing genocide in Gaza, Al-Yazigi has been drawn to covering humanitarian stories. The limitations she faces could have meant a dead end in her career, but she continued to adapt and find ways to continue her work. Around 4 p.m., the Media Solidarity Center tent empties out, and only a few journalists are left working. Nearby is a large encampment of tents where displaced families live. There, next to the journalist's tent, daily life carries on as women cook over fires and wash clothes by hand. Those are excerpts from Gaza's Journalists Forced to Start from Scratch by Ahud Nassar, a journalist and teacher in Gaza, on electronicintifada.net. And now, as we always do, we wanted to highlight people expressing joy, determination, and reclamation across Palestine and around the world. The Electronic Intifada's contributor, Mohammed Assad, filmed crowds of people at the beach this past week in Gaza, enjoying the sea and flying kites. He says, quote, "A glimpse of Palestinians gathering on Gaza's beach to find some relief and recreation at their only remaining open space, despite the ongoing violations and attacks by the Israeli occupation forces."

0: And that's it for the news roundup. 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You've been listening to the Electronic Intifada's newscast. I'm Nora Barrows-Friedman. Want to hear more? 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
1: 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This is Saeed, executive producer and host of Arab Voices. During the news segment we just heard from the Electronic Intifada, Noura Barrows-Friedman talked about the newly released UN report and the press conference held by the United Nations Human Rights Council on June 23, 2026, with the Commission of Inquiry on the Occupied Palestinian Territory, including East Jerusalem and in Israel, to talk about the newly released report on Israel's deliberate targeting of Palestinian children. This latest report is titled, "The Essence of Childhood Has Been Destroyed, Israel's Deliberate Targeting of Palestinian Children in the Occupied Palestinian Territory Since October 7, 2023. The report finds that the Israeli authorities and security forces have deliberately targeted Palestinian children, resulting in genocide and atrocity crimes in the Gaza Strip and war crimes in the West Bank. I'm going to share now portions of the remarks delivered at that press conference by Srinivasan Muralidhar, chair of the commission.
2: I would like to start the press conference by announcing that today the commission has released a 100-page report documenting violations and crimes committed by Israel against Palestinian children in the occupied Palestinian territory since 7th October 2023 until 31st March 2026. We just briefed member states this morning on the report's findings. The Commission's comprehensive report is unique, being the first specialized report on crimes and violations against Palestinian children in Palestine by a UN investigative body. The report draws partially on earlier findings of the Commission, as published in previous reports, while incorporating newly collected evidence and investigated cases. The Commission found indisputable evidence with regards to the deliberate, targeted killing of Palestinian children, including since the October 2025 ceasefire, the use of torture, inhumane and degrading treatment, including use of sexual and gender-based violence against Palestinian children, as well as targeting of critical infrastructure essential to children such as orphanages, healthcare, and educational facilities. There has been a widespread and systematic killing and harming of children between 7th October 2023 and 7th October 2025, we have witnessed more than 20,000 children who've been killed and more than 44,000 children who've been injured. Children constitute 30% of all those killed in OPT, and the killing and injuring of children has been a continuing activity. Children are being killed mainly in two ways. One, through airstrikes using high-yield explosives with wide-area effects, and second, using quadcopters, drones, and sniper rifles that specifically target and kill children to their head and upper body. There is also a severe orphan crisis with an estimated 58,554 children who lost one or both parents between 7th October 2023 and 7th October 2025. There has been a systematic disruption by Israel of the children's ability to learn, thereby sabotaging the intellectual and social foundations of the Palestinian society. The Commission's findings are that Israel targets children to weaken demographic vitality and deny the Palestinian people's right to self-determination. 97% of all schools have been destroyed. 95% of the universities have been affected in Gaza. 22 out of the 38 universities have been completely destroyed. We have found the use of starvation and imposition of conditions of life obstructing children's survival. As of 1st October 2025, there have been 151 children's deaths on account of malnutrition. We've also found that between October and December 2023, there have been at least more than 1,000 instances of children undergoing amputation of one or more limbs. Based on all the evidence gathered, the report makes legal findings and concludes that the Israeli authorities and the Israeli security forces have deliberately targeted and killed Palestinian children and destroyed their childhood. Israeli authorities and the Israeli security forces are responsible for crimes against humanity, including persecution and war crimes in the Gaza Strip and war crimes in the West Bank, including East Jerusalem. The report released today further substantiates our finding on genocide. The protection, care, and survival of Palestinian children and pregnant women are inextricably linked to the Palestinian people's fundamental right to self-determination, as children represent the future bearers of their collective identity and resilience. By targeting children, Israel is eroding the foundational structure of Palestinian society, weakening the democratic vitality and overall capacity of the Palestinian people to sustain and exercise its right to determine its future as a people. Our report concludes that the settler violence in the West Bank functions as a means of implementing Israeli state policies, with both the state and violent settler groups working in collaboration towards the same strategic objective, unlawful territorial expansion.
1: That was Srinivasan Muralidhar, chair of the UN Commission of Inquiry on the occupied Palestinian territory, including East Jerusalem and in Israel, speaking at a United Nations press conference about their newly released report on Israel's deliberate targeting of Palestinian children. I have a link to the full report posted on our website, arabvoices.net. You're listening to Arab Voices, a syndicated radio talk show that airs on dozens of radio stations in the US and Europe since 2002. This is Saeed, executive producer and host of Arab Voices. On June 18, 2026, Bushra Khalidi, head of humanitarian policy at Oxfam International, a Palestinian mother from Jerusalem living in the occupied West Bank, addressed the United Nations Security Council during an emergency session on Gaza, where she warned that the ceasefire in Gaza is failing and urged member states to uphold their obligations under Resolution 2803. Let's listen to her remarks.
3: Madam President, esteemed council members, thank you really for your gracious invitation to brief this council. I'm here as a humanitarian to speak today as Oxfam Global Humanitarian Policy Lead. I bear witness to what Oxfam's colleagues, local partners, and communities in Gaza share daily. Palestinians are being denied the basic conditions to survive. I speak also as a Palestinian mother from Jerusalem, living in the West Bank. My husband's family is trapped in Gaza. For years, my son knows his family through separation, forcible displacement, and loss. And I share this not because my story is exceptional, but because it reflects a wider Palestinian reality. Gaza is not separate from Jerusalem or the West Bank. It is governed by the same system of Israel's unlawful occupation, a system that regulates and denies movement, restricts crossings, threatens homes, divides families like mine. We cannot travel freely. And Gaza is where that system reaches its most devastating expression. Madam President, the humanitarian emergency in Gaza continues. The ceasefire is failing. Israeli forces continue to kill Palestinians, three this morning in an airstrike. Gaza is being carved up again, with more of its entire population squeezed into a shrinking fraction of the strip. Civilians remain trapped, displaced, hungry, and unprotected. Peace cannot be measured by declarations. It must be measured by whether people can live, whether parents can feed their children, families can sleep without fear, and people can access clean water, and whether patients receive medical care and communities rebuilt. This council knows the devastation. You have been briefed for almost 3 years. Knowledge is not the issue. Action is. Madam President, pallets, tonnage, and trucks are often pointed to as evidence of access. But a truck crossing a border is not the same as aid reaching a family. It doesn't tell me or you whether its cargo was humanitarian or commercial, whether aid reached those most in need across Gaza. Progress must be measured against clear humanitarian outcomes. Do hospitals have medicine and fuel? Are water and sewage systems being repaired? Can children return to safe learning spaces? Can families sleep without sewage and waste surrounding them? Without their children waking up to rats biting their cheeks? By these measures, Gaza's not recovering. My colleagues and I hear from people like Iman. She's a mother of three. She lives in her with her family in a cloth tent, and she says, mice and rats eat through the tent and contaminate our food. Tahrir, she's a grandmother. She walks for hours for water and tells us every cup has become precious. Some goods can be found in the markets for sure, but availability is not access when most families have no income and can't afford food. Wheat is more than five times its pre-war price. Eggs cost four to five times more. Cooking gas has more than doubled, and basic medicine remains out of reach. Since March 2025, Israel has blocked Oxfam and other humanitarian actors from bringing any goods into Gaza. Limited entry through a handful of approved channels is no match for the scale of need. Palestinians in Gaza are not asking others to rebuild their future. They want to lead it. Gaza needs systems restored. They need water. They need hospitals. They need shelter. They need sanitation, schools, electricity, public services, protection. Under impossible circumstances, my colleagues and our Palestinian partners continue to deliver essential aid. Water, sanitation, food, hygiene kits, the bare minimum. Since October 2023, we at Oxfam have reached almost 1.5 million individuals. Madam President, the humanitarian infrastructure necessary for recovery has been deliberately dismantled. Credible humanitarian actors, including UNRWA, are blocked from doing their jobs, despite being audited, transparent, accountable, bound by humanitarian principles. We coordinate. We serve people according to need. We speak when civilians are harmed or in danger. And that includes condemning the atrocities committed against Israeli civilians on the 7th of October, but also speaking clearly about the genocide and collective punishment imposed on Palestinians in Gaza. Yet, we are obstructed, restricted, deregistered, killed in shocking numbers. These are the experienced professionals that parties should want in a response. Blocking principled humanitarians is part of wider collective punishment. When they are blocked, opaque and unaccountable actors fill the vacuum. Prioritization collapses, coordination erodes, communities are left to navigate scarcity and survival on their own. Madam President, Resolution 2803 was adopted to uphold the ceasefire and address the apocalyptic humanitarian situation in Gaza. But adoption is not implementation. 7 months later, even these basic objectives are not being met. And implementation is not the ceiling of what Palestinians are owed under international law. It is a baseline. It must be judged by whether people in Gaza are safer, whether aid is reaching them at scale, whether Palestinian rights are upheld. And by these measures, implementation is failing. The Council must hold the parties accountable now, and not after further political negotiation, not after disarmament, not as a reward for compliance, now. Are civilians protected? Are crossings open? Is aid independent? Are services restored? Can people in Gaza and in the broader Palestine move, return, and rebuild safely? Those questions require independent, transparent processing at Gaza's crossings and reporting verified by the UN and humanitarian actors, not once every 6 months, not based on announcements by the parties, and not treated as a substitute for actions. If benchmarks are ignored or dismissed, this council must act by using all its available political, diplomatic, and legal tools to end the atrocities, to end the occupation. Madam President, the drivers of this humanitarian catastrophe are political. Political choices produce humanitarian consequences. Siege, settlement expansion, denial of movement, obstruction of humanitarian actors, destruction of civilian infrastructure, annexation, dispossession, Palestinians are being denied self-determination. In Gaza, they're being denied even the basic conditions to survive. These conditions will not end while the unlawful occupation that produces and sustains them continues, and while impunity continues. Member states cannot call for humanitarian relief while allowing economic, trade, business, or military ties deepen Palestinian dispossession and need. Madam President, the people of Gaza do not need another framework that manages their destitution and their basic survival. They need a ceasefire that holds. They need all crossings open, aid at scale, protection, accountability, support for women and children living with trauma, loss, and repeated displacement, the right to return to their homes, to rebuild, and to determine their future. On July 3rd, we will mark 1,000 days of this war. This month also marks 19 years of Israel's siege on Gaza. Palestinian voices must not only be heard, they must be centered in every decision about Gaza's future. Our lives and futures are too often shaped in rooms where we are absent. States must uphold international humanitarian law, the ICJ provisional measures, the ICJ advisory opinion, and the commitments made through the New York Declaration. They must protect civilians and humanitarian workers. They must secure access and ensure that their trade, business, and military ties are not sustaining further violations. Excellencies, history is not going to remember how many reports were filed or how many meetings were convened. It will judge whether, when confronted with lives and futures being obliterated, this council acted with urgency, with courage, with humanity. As teams from countries around the world gather here to play football, Palestinians are asking for something far more basic: to live, to move, to return, to rebuild, to see our children not having to risk their lives to kick a ball, to see our children simply survive another day. We must be protected, and these atrocities must be stopped. But people in Gaza cannot wait for some future reckoning. They're trapped in the present, surviving it or being killed in it. The choice is yours.
1: That was Bushra Khalidi, a Palestinian mother from Jerusalem living in the occupied West Bank, who is head of humanitarian policy at Oxfam International, addressing the United Nations Security Council during an emergency session on Gaza held on June 18, 2026. You're listening to Arab Voices, a syndicated radio talk show that airs on dozens of radio stations in the U.S. and Europe since 2002. This is Saeed, executive producer and host of Arab Voices. Stop the War Coalition, based in the U.K., organized an international conference against war and was held on June 20, 2026 in London. It was an incredible conference attended by 3,000 trade unionists and anti-war activists from over 27 countries. It was an amazing show of international solidarity against war and militarism, the genocide in Gaza, and the explosion of military budgets across the world. There were many speakers at that conference, and I'm going to share a couple of them during this episode of Arab Voices, including the remarks of Dr. Mustafa Barghouti, Palestinian physician, activist, secretary general, and co-founder of the Palestinian National Initiative, member of the Palestinian Legislative Council, and president of the Union of Palestinian Medical Relief Committee, and Zahra Sultana, British politician who has served as Member of Parliament for Coventry South. Let's listen to Dr. Mustafa Barghouti, followed by Zahra Sultana.
4: I want first to thank you all for your great solidarity with Palestine. You give us hope. You give us confidence. You give us optimism that we will win eventually. Friends and comrades, there is no place in the world, no people in the world in modern history that have been subjected to so many wars, so much oppression, like the Palestinian people have been subjected to in the last 120 years. 120 years of struggle against the most awful imperialist settler colonial project against the Palestinian people. 120 years of struggle against ethnic cleansing, against apartheid, against occupation, against all forms of oppression, and against the most terrible genocidal war in modern history. And now we have to face not only the genocidal war on Gaza, but also to face the settler terrorist gangs who are trying to imitate and repeat what the settler terrorist gangs did in 1948 in Palestine. And we are struggling not only against occupation, but we are, the Palestinians, struggling against the growing fascism, not only in Israel, but worldwide too. Our struggle is your struggle against fascism. Our struggle is your struggle against the wars. Our struggle is your struggle to achieve true, just peace for all the people of the world. And as Nelson Mandela said once, Palestine has become the title and the symbol of struggle for justice all over the world. The struggle for justice everywhere and against what the Israeli Zionist establishment wanted, against what all those who support Israel wanted, Palestine has become today an internal issue in every country in the world. Palestine has become an issue of elections in every election in the world. Palestine has become part of every struggle and every movement for peace worldwide. There was a time when it was Vietnam and the struggle of the Vietnamese people, and they won. There was a time when it was the struggle of South African heroic people against apartheid, and they won. Now it is the struggle of Palestine, and Palestine will win. I call on you to continue your support to our struggle to steadfast and remain in Palestine. They want to get us out of Palestine, and we will never leave Palestine. We call on you to continue your struggle to stop this genocidal war, because it didn't stop yet in Gaza. They have violated the ceasefire already 3,250 times. They've already killed more innocent, more than 1,300 people in Gaza after the ceasefire. So please continue the pressure. We want you to continue your struggle and support to prevent their main goal, which is the ethnic cleansing, not only of people of Gaza, but also the people of the West Bank and the people of entire Palestine. We ask you to translate your solidarity, your activism, your activities into material effect by supporting total, comprehensive boycott, divestment, sanctions against this Israeli establishment. And I ask you to stand with us in supporting our struggle to free our 12,000 hostages, Palestinian hostages, and they should be called hostages in Israeli concentration camps and prisons. They are subjected to torture. Believe me, they are subjected to starvation. They're deprived of medical care. Thousands of them suffer now from scabies and other infections. Some of them have died from that. They're losing their weight. They're losing their ability. And they have been subjected not only to torture, they've been subjected to the most horrible act of rape men and women. They've been subjected to being handcuffed, for some of them, for more than 2 years, imagine, non-stop. And when they had infections in their wrists, they amputated them, and many times even without anesthesia. We want you to stand up and wear this red ribbon that I'm wearing today. This red ribbon represents the right of Palestinian hostages to be free. So please wear it and struggle with us to free our Palestinian hostages from all this oppression. We want you to stand with us against the death penalty, illegal laws that they are passing to justify the execution, the field execution they are conducted against Palestinian people. And I assure you, regardless of how much we are subjected to oppression, regardless of how much they are torturing us, we will steadfast. We will stay. We will not leave. And we will overcome, whether they like it or they don't like it. People ask me sometimes, what gives you hope? And I'm a medical doctor by profession. And I want to tell you a short story. When the war, the genocidal war, started in Gaza, we were very concerned about the 70,000 pregnant women there, because Israel destroyed all facilities. Women could not get to any clinic, to any hospital. We were worried about what will happen to these 70,000 children in the wombs of their mothers. We didn't sit down. We hired 90 midwives, and we asked these midwives to go and help women, pregnant women, wherever they are, under the war, under the bombardment. Yes, Israel viciously, criminally, killed no less than 22,000 Palestinian children in Gaza. But in the last 2.5 years, we saved the lives of 82,000 newborn children that are alive now. For me, this is not just humanitarian work. This is resistance, resistance, and resistance. And nobody anywhere in the world should deprive us from the right to resist injustice. And nobody anywhere here or wherever should prevent you from showing solidarity and practicing solidarity and resisting injustice, whatever it takes. I want to tell you, friends and comrades, there is nothing more powerful in the world than a powerful idea that its time has come. And time has come for the idea of freedom of Palestine. Palestine will be free. Free, free Palestine. Free, free Palestine. Free, free Palestine.
5: It's now my great pleasure to introduce to you one of the greatest anti-imperialists in the British House of Commons. Please give a warm welcome to the Your Party MP for Coventry South, Zara Sultana.
6: Good afternoon, everyone. It is an absolute pleasure to welcome you all to London, and I want to thank the organisers for putting on such an incredible conference where thousands of you have travelled to be here with us today. We meet at a moment of profound crisis, but also a moment of profound possibility. Across Europe and beyond, our governments are finding endless amounts of money to fund war while telling working class people there is nothing left for public services, for welfare, for housing, or for healthcare. Last year, global military spending reached £3.9 trillion. Think about what that means. Nearly $4 trillion spent on weapons, armies and war. Nearly £4 trillion that could have been used to build homes, fund our schools, strengthen our hospitals, tackle climate breakdown and lift millions out of poverty. And here in the UK, our Chancellor has announced plans to increase military spending to £62 billion while demanding cuts across government. When pensioners struggle to heat their homes, they're told there is no money. When disabled people need support, they're told there is no money. When our public services are stretched to breaking point, they are told there is no money. But when arms manufacturers demand more contracts and military budgets rise, then suddenly the magic money tree appears. We're told that the working class must tighten their belts while defence companies celebrate record profits. So we have to ask a simple question. Why is there always money for war and never enough money?

0: Wealth is concentrated at the very top, and everyone else pays the price. And nowhere else is the brutality of this economic system more visible than in Gaza. For decades, Palestinians have lived under occupation, siege and apartheid, and for almost 3 years, the world has witnessed Israel wage a campaign of destruction on a scale that has shocked the conscience of humanity. Entire neighborhoods leveled, schools destroyed, hospitals bombed, journalists killed, children buried beneath the rubble or starved by deliberate restriction of food. The greatest scandal isn't that this has taken place, but that it has taken place in full view of the entire world. Every government knew, every leader knew, every excuse has collapsed, yet the weapons continue to flow. And my government, the UK government, has continued to roll out the red carpet for Israeli war criminals and continue to supply components for the Israeli military. Shame on the UK government. Shame on European governments for enabling genocide. And just this week, the security minister in Israel, Ben Gavir, declared that for every tear of an Israeli mother, 1,000 Lebanese mothers must weep and that all of Lebanon must burn. So let's say this clearly. Zionism isn't just a racist ideology. It is a genocidal death cult that we must all oppose. And in our political crisis in the UK, where the government has eroded our civil liberties, prescribed a non-violent direct action group, Palestine Action, for the first time in British history, and locks up pensioners for opposing genocide, people are looking towards Andy Burnham as the second coming. But we must judge politicians not by media narratives or by the nice guy act they might have, but by their record. Andy Burnham voted for the Iraq war that killed over 1 million people and refuses to call the genocide in Gaza a genocide. So will anything fundamentally change? No. Will Britain continue arming Israel? Yes. Will military spending continue to be directed toward, will spending continue to be directed towards military and defence? Yes. So just to wrap up, since I'm running out of time, despite everything, there is hope. But hope is not something that we have to wait for. Hope is something that we build. We see it with the dock workers in Italy and Belgium who refuse to load weapons enabling genocide. We see it with the students organising against conscription. We see it against, with workers taking collective action. And we see in every act of solidarity where ordinary people organise in their trade unions, in their tenants' unions, and fight back. So the world that we are fighting for, a socialist world, has to be built up from meetings like this. I'm so glad that you're here. We must continue to fight for it, and as Arundhati Roy reminds us, another world is not only possible, she is on her way. On a quiet day, I can hear her breathing. So let's make that a reality. Thank you so much for solidarity.
1: What you just heard were the remarks of Zahra Sultana, a British politician who has served as Member of Parliament for Coventry South in the UK, and Dr. Mustafa Barghouti, Palestinian physician, activist, Secretary General, and co-founder of the Palestinian National Initiative, speaking at the International Anti-War Conference held on June 20, 2026 in London. The International Anti-War Conference released a statement which includes calling for a coordinated day of demonstrations in every country for Palestine on October 10, 2026 to end 3 years of genocide and decades of occupation and apartheid. I have a link to the full statement on our website, arabvoices.net. You've been listening to Arab Voices, a syndicated radio talk show that airs on dozens of radio stations in the US and Europe since 2002. Our shows are archived online, and you can listen to them by visiting arabvoices.net. And that does it for the show today. Thanks for listening. This is Saeed, executive producer and host of Arab Voices. Until we meet next week,

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1: Welcome to Radio Curious. I'm Barry Vogel. The transcendent experience of street basketball is the topic of two conversations with Onaje Woodbine, the author of Black Gods of the Asphalt, Religion, Hip-Hop, and Street Basketball. Woodbine grew up in the inner city of Roxbury, Massachusetts, became a skilled basketball player, and attended Yale University on a basketball scholarship. After 2 years as a star player on the Yale team, he chose a different life path and quit the basketball team. After graduating from Yale, Woodbine earned his Ph.D. in religious studies from Boston University. His book, Black Gods of the Asphalt, presents a social anthropological view of this inner city sport where the coaches often assume the role of father, mentor, and friend. Woodbine contrasts the lessons he learned on the street basketball courts of Roxbury with those he learned at the predominantly white basketball courts and locker rooms of Yale University. In part two of Onaje Woodbine's phone visit with Radio Curious on August 13, 2016, from his home in Andover, Massachusetts, we begin with his description of the anthropological, ethnographic approach he used to examine street basketball and how he now uses this as a teaching tool in his work.
2: You know, one of the reasons that I chose ethnography as opposed to another approach to religion, and particularly the religion of people who are living in the inner city and in the streets, is because ethnography forces you to participate in the experience. A lot of social scientists assume they can be objective observers of an experience. And, you know, what I discovered is that language is so limited in describing an experience, you know, because language is an abstraction from experience. And the mistake that a lot of ethnographers can make is that they end up mistaking language for the experience itself, right? And this is what a lot of social scientists do, right? So they end up imposing a model onto an experience rather than capturing the experience itself. You know, for me, it was very important to sort of live what it means to be on the court, to put my body into that space so that I could avoid stripping this community of its agency and of its feelings and of its experiences. So that's why, for me, ethnography is such a powerful way to be a scholar. It's almost like scholarship in action.
1: Can you describe what that internalized power brings to you individually, understanding what you said, the words that we use, talking now and listening to each other, impose the model on that experience?
2: Yeah, so, and that was really the hardest part, because on the one hand, I had to use words to make this experience available to many people who have never been on a basketball court, especially in the inner city. So I had to sort of give language so that outsiders could share in this in some way. Right? And at the same time, I had to avoid the very real risk of stripping this community of its freedom and agency. So in a sense, I was sort of functioning as a bridge. I was doing both. And to be in this space, you know, on the court, the feeling was almost overwhelming. You know, I remember walking into a tournament, a street ball tournament in Roxbury that was surrounded by gangs. And, you know, when I walked up to the entry to the actual court, I was terrified. You know, the gang members were around the space. I didn't know what he wanted. I had to sort of turn my body into a pseudo gangster. You know, I got really sort of tough. I walked with a little limp. I didn't look people in the eye. You know, but at the same time, when I entered the court, when I passed through that gateway that separates the court from the street, there was this huge moment of relief. You know, I felt the weight of the world just come off my shoulders, and, you know, I was on the court. It turned into a refuge, you know. And so it was powerful for me to subject myself to those forces that, for many of the guys, it's unconscious. And that's, you know, I think what was so powerful for me was sort of turning what I had already experienced growing up into an object of study, you know. And my hope was that in doing so, I'd give myself language to try to understand what was happening, but also give my community, you know, a perspective on themselves that they may not have had prior.
1: What was that perspective that you hoped to share with your community?
2: What looks to be a common practice is actually uncommon. You know, I wanted to turn the common into the uncommon. I wanted them to realize and to recognize, and outsiders to recognize, that they're asking pretty universal questions in these spaces, right? These are not just guys who want to make it to the NBA. They're not just motivated by external, you know, economic or racial reasons. That they're asking pretty deep human questions here, questions that we all ask, you know, such as, you know, what happens when somebody gets murdered? Where does their spirit go? If they have, do we have spirits? Why is there evil in the world? I mean, why are people getting shot in my neighborhood? And, you know, is there a good God? I mean, would God let that happen? You know, what is my purpose? Who am I? You know, what does it mean to be a descendant of slaves? You know, those kinds of experiences and questions are often overlooked in this community by outsiders. And over time, they almost forget, in a sense, that they're, well, they don't really realize that they're asking, you know, these kinds of questions in the inner city. And so my hope was to show, you know, the power of the human spirit, even in a space where most people think, you know, it would be extinguished.
1: So when you say those questions, and I certainly, in my experience, have never heard the answers, what does it mean from the perspective of an outsider?
2: You know, I think that most people assume, you know, who've never lived in the inner city, that, you know, when they see a group of young black men on a basketball court or just walking or on the street corner, that they're being motivated by economic reasons, or they're being exploited, you know, because of their racial and gender makeup. You know, on the one hand, you have sort of liberals who think that, you know, well, these people are determined by poverty and race, and sort of how can we help them out of this? And then on the other hand, you have more conservative thinkers who say, yes, they're being determined by race, but it's partly, you know, their own fault, and so forth. And really nobody wants to talk about sort of the agency and the deeper human qualities and feelings and experiences of these folks. That, yes, you know, they are determined by, you know, their external environment and circumstances, but there's freedom there, you know, just like we all have. You know, there's humanity there. And so, You know, that's what I wanted to show. I wanted to pull back the veil of our assumptions so that, in a sense, we could see ourselves in people we normally might dismiss.
1: When you say nobody wants to talk about it,
2: yes.
1: Are those the players on the basketball team or the outsiders?
2: I would say mostly the outsider.
1: So then let me ask you this.
2: Yes.
1: What does it mean to be a descendant of slaves?
2: Powerful question. You know, and I wouldn't want to answer for everyone, but, you know, one of the things that I found on the court and in these spaces is that it certainly is an injury. It raises more questions about who am I than it answers. It represents, for many young men, an absence in knowledge of self. You know, it's like, does my history start from the moment of slavery? Is there anything prior to that? And if there is, how do I ever access it or become aware of it? I don't know the language that I spoke before or that my ancestors spoke before they arrived in the New World. I don't know which part of Africa I come from. So who am I, really? You know, and so that question raises a lot of identity issues. For some, it feels like an injury. It feels like, you know, it allows for self-doubt to creep in, anger at, you know, those who, and it, you know, who you might perceive sort of did the injury or, you know, are sort of responsible. And so, you know, you have a lot of this ongoing anger and inner turmoil as a result of that injury that's never been really addressed, you know, by the larger culture.
1: In this edition of Radio Curious, we are talking in our part two of our conversation with Onaje Woodbine, author of Black Gods of the Asphalt, Religion, Hip Hop, and Street Basketball. Onaje Woodbine is a teacher of philosophy and religion at the Phillips Academy in Andover, Massachusetts. You're listening to Radio Curious. I'm Barry Vogel. Onaje, I'd like to stay with this issue of questions.
2: Yes.
1: And ask you about the questions that it has raised in you as an individual, to which you've been able to find answers over the course of your youth, your adolescence as a basketball player, your experience in Yale, your experience receiving a PhD, the studies that worked for that, and where you are now in this station in your life.
2: Now, thank you for that question, Barry. You know, what I discovered both through my own experience and also through, you know, many conversations with young African-American men on the basketball court is that because there is no physical place where, you know, African-Americans can go to necessarily and say, you know, this is my origin, that they have often done it, and I have as well. They often return to a kind of origin in their consciousness, and it often happens at the level of religion, right? Or the level of the imagination. And so, the sort of source of freedom is, in sense of wholeness, is not this physical place, but a place in the imagination. And this happens on the basketball court in large part in terms of ancestors. You know, when somebody dies, the guys who are still living go on the court in dialogue with that person's spirit through the game of basketball. You know, when they make a shot, they attribute that to the spirit's presence. Right? And so for me, it's no coincidence that descendants of slaves would be encountering ancestors through their imagination on the basketball court as a form of healing. I can't physically go to the gravesite of somebody who was a slave, of all of my ancestors who remain nameless, for all of those people who jumped over the ship during the Middle Passage. But in my spirit, I can communicate with them and therefore experience a form of healing and a kind of healing that nobody can take away because it's transcendent. It's not of this world. And so I think that's what's happening for many of these guys on the basketball court and for, you know, many people of African descent or descendants of slaves in general, is that they're being very creative at the level of what we might call a religious imagination.
1: So again, using language as an abstraction from experience.
2: Yes.
1: And imposing a model on those experiences. Could you share with us some of your experiences that you have considered?
2: Yeah, sure. So I had the opportunity to travel to Nigeria while I was in graduate school. And I was reading Invisible Man at the time, which added another layer to my experience. But, you know, I sat down at the feet of several shamans almost as soon as I had landed in Nigeria because I ended up living in the house of a shaman. And I didn't tell them anything about me. But they proceeded to read me like an open book. You know, they told me about my life and, you know, the problems I was having and potential solutions. And then they debated sort of, you know, the solutions in a very philosophical manner amongst themselves. And it was the most profound thing for me that, you know, this group of, you know, Nigerians from the Yoruba tradition had this very intellectual, highly philosophical tradition that was indigenous to this community, and that they had knowledge of me that, you know, I hadn't shared with them. And that experience changed my perception of myself, but it also gave me a perspective on my ancestors, you know, and the kind of beauty and culture and intellectual traditions that we contributed to the world. Because growing up, I had always been told that Africans had not given anything to the world. So I realized that was a lie. And that was just such a powerful moment in my own awakening and healing process. And then, you know, the second thing that I'll share is on the basketball court itself. You know, when I lost my coach and I lost other people in inner city Roxbury, I withdrew from the world, and I'll describe myself as being shattered and like broken into many pieces. And when I began to meditate on the basketball court, I would turn the game into a moving meditation. You know, I would be out there for hours holding the ball, you know, moving up and down the court, finding a rhythm, finding a flow, interacting with my innermost thoughts and feelings. It was as if the court itself became a kind of glue for myself. It brought the pieces of myself back together again. It's like I could recreate or restore, you know, myself there. And I also communicated with Manny, you know, my coach who had passed away in that space. And the two experiences that I've shared are related because I, you know, years later when I went to Nigeria, I realized that the rituals that I had seen in Nigeria were very similar to what was happening, you know, in inner city basketball.
1: What is it about the basketball court itself as opposed to other gatherings of young men?
2: Yes. You know, within the inner city at least, the basketball court itself, the physical space, is very symbolic. The lines represent the distinction between the streets, the everyday life of violence in the streets, and something greater. In between the lines, you can be something else. You can be something more. The other thing that is symbolic is that around the court during the street ball tournaments are the names and faces of mostly young men who have died too young and before their time. And then you have the names of the tournaments themselves posted around the physical space. Names like Save Our Streets or See Murder Tournament or Community Awareness Tournament. You know, Manny Wilson Memorial. So the artwork, the choreography of the games themselves give it an air of seriousness, right? That what is being done here is of vital importance, you know, and requires our commitment and deep attention, you know. And let me say the other important piece is the music, you know, the beat. There's always a DJ, you know, who is keeping the rhythm of the space. And the music is so loud that you hardly can hear yourself think or breathe. All you can do is feel in that space and get caught in the moment of it. And you sort of lose yourself, you know, and you forget about the troubles of the world. You know, so it... You know, the court in Roxbury is turned into this vehicle for the elevation of your awareness, you know, of who you are and why you're here. You know, which was very different than, you know, a Yale practice.
1: Well, Najee Woodbine, I want to thank you very much for being with us on Radio Curious. And before we close, I'd like to ask you a couple of questions about you. The first one is, can you tell us about an aha or eureka moment that changed your personal life, your view of the world, that affects the way you live now?
2: Yes. So I'm not sure if it was a moment, but more a process of becoming aware that if I go deep enough into myself, I can find the world. It's the idea that there's no difference between what is in me and what is outside of me. You know, I discovered through the process of writing the book, right, that all I have to do is look within. What problems are affecting me? What questions does my personal story raise? And through that process of self-discovery, what really shocked me was that I found problems that are in the world, right, that everybody is experiencing and attempting to address in some way. So that has been the real insight for me, is really that we are all in a sense, human. You know, and this is why I think thinking about social change has to be nonviolent. To hurt the other is to hurt myself. So that, for me, is the ethical implication of my discovery. Right? Is that if the other is me, in a very real sense, right, then, you know, I have to care and treat for the other, even if they are, you know, my so-called enemy. As if I have to love them as if I love myself. And that, you know, was really a profound discovery that I made through the ethnography and through the whole process of writing the book.
1: And Onaje Woodbine, what would you like to do with the rest of your one precious life?
2: I want to be a choreographer of consciousness. I want to design experiences and move physical movement that brings people together and addresses trauma. I want to be a janitor of space. I want to provide spaces where people find doorways to healing. But, you know, ultimately, you know, I believe that my purpose and my goal is to invite people to see that there's humanity in what they would think of as unexpected places or strange places.
1: And finally, Onaje Woodbine, is there a book that you could recommend to our listeners?
2: The book, you know, I'm not a Christian, but one of the books that has been the most inspiring to me is Howard Thurman's Jesus and the Disinherited. And in Thurman's Jesus and the Disinherited, many people think that Martin Luther King carried this book in his back pocket during the Civil Rights Movement. Thurman argues that the key to resistance of violence, to oppression, is the knowledge that nobody can make you hate another person. Nobody can make you feel a particular way. That you are the guardian and the authority over your inner life.
1: Onaje Woodbine, thank you very much for being with us on Radio Curious.
2: Thank you so much for having me, Barry.
1: Onaje Woodbine is the author of Black Gods of the Asphalt, Religion, Hip-Hop, and Street Basketball. You may hear part one of our visit with Onaje Woodbine at radiocurious.org. And the book he recommends is Jesus and the Disinherited by Howard Thurman. This interview was recorded on August 13th, 2016. 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The postal address is 700 West Smith Street, Ukiah, California, 95482. The phone is 707-621-5075. Ignacio Ayala is the assistant producer. I'm host and producer Barry Vogel. 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

0: Hello and welcome to the Scholar Circle, scholarcircle.org. I'm Maria Armudian. In this hour, the latest Supreme Court decisions have further weakened the capacity to regulate guns. Is the United States Constitution colorblind? What do these and the other decisions mean for race, human rights, and potential violence in America? Doug Becker explores.
1: I'm Doug Becker. If it's June, it's Supreme Court Decision Month. Today's show, we're going to explore some of the recent rulings of the Supreme Court here in this term in 2026. The first sort of broad issue that we're going to address is the status of the Second Amendment. There have been a number of guns rights cases that have been decided, and ultimately, sort of, where is the Second Amendment now compared to in the last few years, and what are these cases? What did they decide? And what does that suggest about the direction that the country is going with respect to how it understands the Second Amendment? The second we're going to ask is the role that race plays in the Constitution. And ask a big, broad question: is the Constitution colorblind? Does the Supreme Court, first of all, and then should the Supreme Court consider race in its rulings? Our panel today, Robert Spitzer, is Distinguished Service Professor Emeritus in the Political Science Department at SUNY Cortland in New York. He's the author of Guns Across America: Reconciling Gun Rules and Rights and the Politics of Gun Control. Eric Siegel is Ashe Family Chair, Professor of Law, and the Executive Director of the Emmett J. Bondurant Center for Constitutional Law, Practice and Democracy at Georgia State University. He's the author of Originalism is Faith and Supreme Myths: Why the Supreme Court is Not a Court and the Justices Are Not Judges. And Carlton Larson is Martin Luther King Jr. Professor of Law at the University of California at Davis. He's the author of The Origins of Adversary Criminal Trial in America and One Nation Under Law: The Meaning of the Declaration of Independence. Thank you all so much for joining us today. And Robert Spitzer, I'll ask you the first question, this big broad question. The Supreme Court's had a number of cases on gun rights. What were some of the decisions on those cases, and what does that generally say about where we are as a country and where the court is on the status of gun rights and gun ownership in America?
2: There are two cases that the Supreme Court handed down within the last week that pertain to the Second Amendment and gun rights. One is a very narrow case. The other is quite a bit broader, with suggesting a number of directions that the court wants to go, at least the conservative majority. The first case, U.S. versus Hamani, was a unanimous verdict, interestingly enough, all nine justices on the same side. And it had to do with the case of a person described as a occasional marijuana user who was found to have a gun in violation of a federal law that says if you're on a schedule, caught with a Schedule I drug, you couldn't have guns. And this case dealt a lot with different scenarios about what kind of drugs would or would not be permissible. How is an occasional marijuana user different from a person, for example, who takes an occasional drink of an alcoholic drink? Such a person not barred from having a gun. And the court in this case ruled very narrowly. That's how they got all nine justices on the same side. They looked at relevant history, including old laws regarding drunkenness and firearms, although I don't think they did a particularly good job in investigating that question. I've looked at it a little bit. And the outcome was that they very much left open how to apply this principle of various substances that are mind affecting or mind altering with respect to gun ownership, possession, and use. So there will surely be more cases dealing with other kinds of substances. And so that kind of is one instance, or that was one case, one decision where they ruled on a Second Amendment question in favor of the person involved, but again, very narrowly drawn. The other case is the Wolford case. It came from Hawaii, and this had to do with a very odd category of gun carrying, where the court said that a person dealt with the question of whether a person who can lawfully carry a gun out in society could bring a gun into establishments. Well, let me back up. It had to do with requiring public establishments, private establishments that served the public, like a restaurant or a shopping mall, let's say, whether the state of Hawaii and I believe five other states had a rule in place, a law in place that said that you were not allowed to bring a gun to such places, into such places, unless the places affirmatively said that you may carry a gun. The law that most states have is the opposite, including the state where I live right now, Virginia, which says that you can carry into, let's say, a store or a similar place owned privately, but it serves the public, unless they put a sign that says no guns. Now, when I first read about this, I thought, well, it's not that big a deal. It seems like a fairly marginal conflict about gun carrying, but it became very important. And by 6-3 vote, the six conservatives against the three liberals on the court, they ruled that these laws were not constitutional because it infringed on people's right to bring a gun with them for self-protection, and that if they had to somehow contact store owners or other similar places as to whether they could bring a gun or not first, it would be foul and thwart the right to carry a weapon. And a rather stinging and sharp dissent was written by Justice Jackson. And I will say it was quite a brilliant piece of writing. I was sympathetic to the arguments that she raised in that dissent. Nevertheless, it was on the losing side of that case.
1: And Eric Siegelman, both cases affirmed the right to carry a weapon, whether it was in a smaller case kind of wrestling with, is marijuana use all that big of a deal, or the right to, you know, carry a weapon into these establishments. So is it fair to say that at least from a broad perspective, the Second Amendment is at least, you know, as vibrant, you know, the right to own guns is at least as expansive and maybe even growing as a result of these cases and the trends on the court?
3: 100%. Let me just make one clarification. The second case did not involve the right to bring a gun onto somebody else's private property. Nobody has the right to bring a gun onto someone else's private property unless the private property owner says, yeah, if I say no, you can't come on. In fact, two of the dissenting justices said the Second Amendment shouldn't even have been implicated in the case because it's really a property rights case. Leaving that aside for the moment, can I just back up to like a little bit of background and then some generalities that
1: Absolutely.
3: I think are really important? And I want to be, you know, I am a pretty known opponent of the court's interpretation of the Second Amendment. So let me suggest what reasonable people can disagree about and what reasonable people, in my opinion, cannot disagree about. I think reasonable people can disagree over whether the Constitution as a whole protects gun rights, because the Supreme Court has found unenumerated rights, meaning rights not listed in the Constitution, throughout American history. The right of adults to refuse medical treatment is not in the Constitution. We all have that right. The right to bring up our children as we see fit is not in the Constitution. We all have that right. So to the extent the court finds fundamental rights in the 14th Amendment or the 9th Amendment, we can reasonably disagree about that. I don't think reasonable people should be able to disagree about whether that right comes from the Second Amendment, which limits the right to a well-regulated militia. I mean, I know 5-4, Heller said otherwise, now it's 6-3, but any historian will tell you that's just wrong and the text doesn't support it. But let's put that aside to one issue. After the court found, after, you know, 200 years, this individual right to own guns hidden in the Second Amendment, separate from militia service, lopping off the first half of the amendment, the court made the same assessment as to state laws, because that was a D.C. law, which isn't a state. And that was 2010, and then nothing for a decade. And Alito and Thomas and Scalia would consistently dissent. It took Alito a while, but he came along. And these cases denying cert, where the right was basically frozen with Heller, which was a complete ban on handguns, no handguns with some minor inconsequential exceptions. During all that time, Thomas was seething, Alito was seething, Scalia was seething. Scalia is no longer with us. This is partly revenge for that decade of not knowing how Justice Kennedy was going to vote. It turns out Scalia put some paragraphs in Heller that said nothing in this decision in 2008 affects traditional laws governing sensitive places, which kind of people can own guns, mentally ill, This is not, Scalia said, this has nothing to do with that. Conservatives hated him for it, but that's what he said. Well, we now know that he said that because Kennedy's fifth vote in Heller was dependent on that very important paragraph. Now with Kennedy gone, we have the Wild West on the Second Amendment. And that led to the most important Second Amendment decision, which is the Bruin decision written by Justice Thomas in 2022, I think it was, and or 103. And this is one of the worst decisions in the history of America. It makes no sense, and it's plaguing us today. And what Justice Thomas wrote in Bruin, joined by other majority, was we are only going to ask, when a gun law is challenged, whether it is similar to gun laws passed in 1791 or 1868, we're not going to ask and you can't ask if you're a lower court judge, the traditional question we ask in all constitutional law cases. How important is the right being burdened? How serious a burden is the right? And what is the government's reason for infringing the right? We have a free speech right to yell fire in a crowded theater. But that right is counteracted by the policy consideration that if there's no fire, it's more important to stop people from getting hurt in crowded theaters than my right to yell fire, right? And we do that over all of constitutional law, in virtually every area of the law. That question is no longer allowed. So in both of these cases, the government was not allowed to come in and say, this is the reason for the law. Okay, that's madness. It's anti-originalist. It is how no con law cases... Virtually no con law cases are decided. And I'm just going to say 1 minute about why it's madness. There are no weapons in 1791 or even 1868 that are in any way relevant to AK-47s or handguns you can hide in your pocket, which is a really big deal, hiding guns, especially if we're talking about going into a private business and causing damage. So the idea that somehow we have to find analogous laws in a world where the weapons we have today not only didn't exist, but couldn't even be imagined. A, no other country in the world does that. B, it is insane. And C, all it leads to is judges imposing their value judgments under the table instead of on the surface. If I have to explain why the government's policy consideration is more important than the right, than the burden on the right, I at least have to say some things about the importance of those two things. I'll end with this analogy. We have a right not to wear seatbelts because it infringes our liberties. But we all know intuitively that right is outweighed by the societal interest in insurance rates going down, people not dying, you know, bad car accidents. If we asked, were there any laws in 1791 similar to the, you know, to laws infringing seatbelts, I mean, requiring seatbelts, we would ask what? Are horses enough like cars? And look at the safety or I don't know, bikes, you know, bicycles, I think existed. Are they enough? It makes no sense. And no one would ask the question that way. This is the originalist revenge on the Warren and Berger and even Rehnquist courts. And nothing about gun rights in this country will be sane until Justice Thomas. I know I'm sounding very strong here, but think about it. Why are we comparing this country to 1791 on issues where technology has changed, where there was no Times Square in 1791 like we have today? So this court is all about increasing gun rights. It's as much a revenge for Roe versus Wade. We can get into that later if you want. It's as much a thing of owning the libs as it is about substantive law.
1: Carlton Lawson, your thoughts on the state of gun ownership, you know, gun rights, et cetera, on the basis of these decisions and recent decisions by the court?
4: Sure. Well, I would agree with a lot of what Professor Siegel said. In particular, this historical inquiry that Bruin directs lower courts and judges to engage in is really distinctive in constitutional law. And it's problematic, I think, not only just because it asks, in some case, what it is a very stupid question. You know, what is the 18th and 19th century analog to a modern law? But it poses a question that is just very hard to answer simply because lawyers are not historians, right? Lawyers are not trained in the sort of work it takes to read old statutes, how to uncover them, how to understand what they meant in their historical context. And what you're asking people to do is do this on the fly, on the basis of limited information. And maybe you're lucky. Maybe you get some other groups that come in at a later stage. They can file amicus briefs or additional, you know, bits of evidence that go in front of a court. But if think about the initial court, you know, somebody files a motion to dismiss on a criminal charge and says this is inconsistent with the Second Amendment. And now some poor public prosecutor somewhere maybe has 30 days or something to come up with an historical response. And the burden is on the government to prove that this historical analogy exists. And that's just not something that lawyers are trained to do. So it's asking the wrong sort of question in the wrong sort of way. And there was a judge in, I think, Mississippi or Alabama, I forget, Judge Reeves, who said essentially that we need to bring in experts on this. We need to actually have real historians come in and provide evidence to the courts. And the courts have, and it's not just in the Second Amendment context. I mean, it comes up with the history and tradition tests that the court is using in the due process context as well, where the parties are invited to present historical evidence. But it's never done the way we often do in litigation, where we're trying to bring in expert testimony. We depose them. We have expert witnesses. It's subject to cross-examination. Instead, what often happens is somebody files a brief, you know, maybe at the appellate stage, an amicus brief, somebody sticks some historical stuff in there, may or may not be right, maybe completely wrong, but a judge has no way of knowing that. And then the judge picks that up and cites it in the opinion, and then suddenly it becomes governing law. And so it's not a process that lends one any faith in the accuracy or precision of the results.
1: You listen to Scholar Circle, scholarcircle.org. I'm Doug Becker. We're talking about the recent Supreme Court decisions, specifically right now about gun rights law, Second Amendment questions, and then broadly about the way in which the court is approaching its interpretation of the Constitution. Our guests today are Robert Spitzer from SUNY Cortland, Eric Siegel from Georgia State University, and Carlton Lawson from the University of California, Davis. And Robert, you were going to respond.
2: Yes. Regarding the Heller and Bruin cases, Heller was the 2008 Supreme Court case that established for the first time in history that the Second Amendment protected an individual or personal right to have a gun for protection in the home. And essentially, Justice Scalia, who wrote that majority opinion, an opinion that he said was the most history-driven decision he had ever written, was accurate about history only if you were standing on your head at the time. Historians and colonial historians, constitutional historians almost uniformly agreed that the Second Amendment really is about militias. After all, the first phrase of the Second Amendment is a well-regulated militia being necessary to the security of a free state, etc. So, okay, and they're looking to history. But then go to the Bruin case, which is 2022. And in this case, the most significant substantive conclusion was that there was a long historical tradition of relatively unregulated gun carrying out in society by civilians, and that it was this long tradition, this historical tradition, that they said was the basis for enshrining a new constitutional right of people, to average citizens, to carry guns with them in everyday life, out in society. Now, I've been studying old gun laws for over 10 years. And it's a fascinating enterprise, at least to me. And I will tell you that not only is that not a correct reading of history, it's of law history. It is the opposite. That is to say, gun regulations were the default in American history, not the opposite. Now, I grew up with Westerns, with stories of pioneers and the gun-toting farmer who kisses the wife goodbye, goes off to serve in the militia or to fight outlaws or do the other things that we see so often in popular culture, and come home, that was sort of how people behaved. And that was where the law sort of only picked up, maybe. But that was not true at all. From this early 1600s to the start of the 20th century, every single state in the country enacted anti-weapons concealed carry laws, every single state. And those laws began in the 1600s. Three quarters of the states during the same period of time had laws restricting the open carrying of weapons by average citizens. Nearly half of the states had laws that restricted any weapons carrying by civilians in society. So I mean, so the historical legal record is utterly clear. And I've been compiling and writing about these laws for a long time. So even if you accept the dubious proposition of lawyers trying to, and judges trying to do history on the fly, the point that both Professors Larson and Siegel made so eloquently, okay, fine, accept that. Well, what does the historical record say? What it says is that weapons were heavily regulated and that there were literally thousands of weapons laws of every imaginable variety enacted in the colonies, the states, and localities across the first 300 years of our history.
1: Eric Siegel, your thoughts on this?
3: One footnote. The law that was struck down in New York was a 1911 law, over 110 years old. I want to give one quick reason why Bruin is so bad. Well, there's two reasons. One is the revenge of the conservatives. But the other reason is, and I'm sorry if this offends some of your audience, Justice Thomas began his career the same year I started teaching, 1991. So that's 35 years ago. When he wrote Bruin, he'd been on the bench for 27 years, I think, or whatever the math is, right? 27 years, 29 years, whatever it is. He has almost never written a majority opinion in a hard constitutional law case until Bruin. I think we can say there's been one or two of those. There's a free speech case somewhere along the line, but almost none. So, and I'm just going to say this, and it's just, he doesn't know how to do it. And he didn't know how to do it. And in fact, both Barrett and Roberts have kind of, and Kavanaugh a little bit, have kind of fussed with the Bruin stuff. But Bruin is written like a first-year law student with a vendetta would write. Or maybe a second-year law student. It's totally incompetent. It's a totally incompetent decision. And it's really creating, and most lower federal court judges feel that way. Now, it's not Justice Thomas's fault that he had no experience writing majority opinions in hard con law cases, because from basically, you know, most of his career, it was either Kennedy, O'Connor, or Roberts, or Rehnquist back in the day. You know, Ginsburg didn't write that many either. She wrote about four of them, you know, in con law. So that's not their fault, but it is true. He's also a terrible justice. That doesn't help.
1: And Robert Spitzer, your thoughts?
2: There's also empirical verification of the proposition you just offered, which is that Justice Clarence Thomas' majority opinion in the Bruin case, 2 years later, the Supreme Court handed down another Second Amendment case called Rahimi. And in that case, the court applied its standard, the Supreme Court, for the first time. And in that decision, the ruling was 8-1, and the lone dissenter was Justice Thomas, who had written the majority opinion in the guiding case from 2 years earlier, which I think I would take as evidence that his skills in crafting a persuasive argument, I think, are less than his colleagues.
1: Carlton Larson, what are your thoughts?
4: I tell my students, if it's a recent aggressive majority opinion from Justice Thomas, you know, don't bet your house on that opinion, because we've seen it, you know, with Rahimi, where his aggressive reading of his own opinion led him in a direction that was completely opposite from every other justice on the court. There was an earlier one, I think maybe his first significant majority opinion was Reed versus yes. Town of yes. Gilbert in 2014, 2015, where he wrote a very aggressive First Amendment opinion that seemingly, if you took it seriously, would render all kinds of laws unconstitutional. And the court had to walk that back, you know, several years later. He again dissenting, claim, you know, reading it in the broadest possible way, but he just was not allowed to write majority opinions for a very long time because they simply didn't trust him to write something that could hold five votes and to make the necessary compromises and adjustments that you have to do. So I think that's absolutely right. He does not have the experience doing that now, as he is the senior associate justice. He's just in a much more influential position than he ever has been in the past, because for most of his time on the court, he was sort of a, you know, the oddball off on the side. Maybe Scalia joins him sometimes, but not somebody who was central to the overall philosophical direction of the court. And now he is. And so we're working through what that means. But it throws a complication into the doctrine, because some of these opinions, you look at them, you think, surely they can't mean that. They will walk that back, and then in fact they do, and you wonder, why did they allow that out in the first place? And I think some of it is just deference to his seniority on the court, that they're not always as aggressive in, you know, filing concurrences where they maybe should. But it takes doctrine that is already inconsistent and hard to apply, and makes it even more uncertain, because you just don't know how far to take some of these Thomas opinions.
1: Now, Robert, any of the three of you, but I'll start with Robert. And one of the critiques of the court is, this is not the first time I've heard this critique, that the rulings themselves aren't necessarily clear. The lower courts aren't exactly sure sort of what to make of some of these decisions. Could this undermine the longevity of these decisions? I mean, obviously the personnel that are currently on the court will probably continue this, but the quality of the decisions do matter, don't they, with respect to how much influence they're going to have going forward?
2: Well, it certainly does. One dimension that illustrates the problem with the court's framework in Heller and Bruin is what you might call the level of generality problem. That is, when you're looking at a current gun law or weapons law, and you're reaching back, let's say, 200 years to look at old laws to see if they are analogous, because the court did say, look, you don't need an identical twin of an old law to uphold the constitutionality of a modern law. It needs to be analogous, similar, without defining what that means, or how you actually apply that. But one of the ways that judges have been able to modulate their decisions to arrive at the decision they seem to want to arrive at in the first place is by adjusting the level of generality. So, for example, in the Wolford case this past week, the majority opinion said that the analogous historical laws that were mentioned to uphold the Hawaii law dealt with something different. They were completely different, because they had to do, many of them had to do with laws that said you couldn't hunt on somebody's land unless you get their permission first. And they just said, well, those are not appropriate analogs because they're just completely different. But this gets you to the question of, well, what level of generality should you apply? Because in general terms, they are laws that said that you're not supposed to go on somebody's land without their permission carrying a gun, as in a hunting case, or in other circumstances too. And this is where, by the way, I would fault the court's decision, and perhaps some of the briefs too, because they did not include a fair number of old historic laws that fit the category of the Hawaii law, but that didn't seem to come up at all. Where people who were armed were not allowed to bring their weapons into various kinds of social events, various kinds of venues that were private but that held public-type events or that engaged in commercial activity or other things. And perhaps most of those laws got no mention. And I know about them because I've researched them, and I wrote about them in an article 6 months ago. But yet another problem, I think, with the analysis that judges are trying to do of all ideological stripes. I think there's been much unhappiness, even if it's been somewhat muted, among judges, among lawyers, and everybody trying to deal with this messy and intractable and subjective standard for judging modern gun laws.
1: Eric, I do want to make sure to ask this, though. On the other case where you have the right to carry a weapon, to carry a gun, or at least that right is not infringed if you're the occasional marijuana user. I read that, or either read the stories about that, and thought, I think this case might be more about marijuana than about guns. Is that fair to say that the court's basically saying, you know what, marijuana is just not, it's just not that big of a deal, or am I reading too much into that?
3: Well, I mean, it is fun to know that I think Justice Alito might light up every now and then based on his opinion, but which is kind of a funny thing to think about. So that case, Andrew Willinger, Professor Willinger, is a colleague of mine, used to run the Duke Firearms Center. And there's a professor, Joel Johnson, at, I think, Lewis and Clark or Washington University, someplace. We all agree on this. Three different parts of the country, when he wrote it. It wasn't a Second Amendment case. There's a federal law that was unconsciously vague, because the law didn't define what a user is. And is it once a year, once a week, once every 10 days, have to be arrested? The law could have been struck down easily. And that it was a criminal law that at least applied to the facts of that case, really almost any case, is unconstitutionally vague. So again, it's the court reaching out to decide a Second Amendment question it shouldn't have decided, because the criminal law at issue in that case was just a bad law and it doesn't make a lot of sense. I do want to respond to what Robert said, if I might.
1: Please do.
3: So I think Robert, what he said about the Second Amendment is exactly right. But it's true about every doctrine in constitutional law. We could talk about standing. We'll talk about colorblindness. I take it in a minute. But whatever, pick an area of law. Because, and I'm sorry to go on this, to ride this horse into the room, but we're all assuming, and the New York Times and The whole world assumes that these are judges deciding cases and controversies, so we expect them to give us the most persuasive account, well, we can reasonably disagree sometimes, you know, of the legal sources, and give us a judicially reasoned opinion, which in the open spaces will be controversial and contested, but that's what judges do, and there's always open spaces. But that's the wrong framework. It's just a dumb framework. Yes, they wear robes and sit in a courtroom, but the Supreme Court since 1857 has not acted like a court of law. It just doesn't. And it doesn't care about giving us the real reasons for the decisions. It doesn't care about giving us the most persuasive. It can ignore Roberts' research. It can ignore that because they're not real judges deciding legal questions. They're government officials who have a veto power over state and federal laws if they can get 5 out of 9 people to agree. And if you give someone life tenure, you have a job for life, an effectively unreviewable power absent a constitutional amendment, which we know today is never going to happen on anything controversial, then you're giving a human being a job description that no other judge in the history of the world has ever had. There's never been a judge outside not state law, not international, never anywhere in a free country. I'm not even sure not in a free country, where the job description is, here's a 200-year-old text or 150-year-old text. It's imprecise. It's vague. It's going to raise fundamental policy questions about who you are as a country. And you have your job for life. And with 5 votes, you can do anything. And we don't hire you and we can't fire you. And we hire you politically. These aren't judges. They're government officials. So they're going to come to a result. They're going to look at a case, figure out a result, and then justify it with legal materials. Now, in cases they don't care about, they might act like judges because they don't care. They don't care. But in the Second Amendment, 14th Amendment, First Amendment, all the constitutional cases, they care a lot, and they're going to do what they want. And I'll just finish with this: I am radically pro-choice. I'm married to the former board chair of Planned Parenthood in the Southeast. Quite a position, Southeast board chair of Planned Parenthood. Not an easy position. I've been pro-choice since I was 13. I always thought Roe and Casey were wrong, and all my friends hate me for it, but I've always said that. Roe and Casey were wrongly decided. But that's in my scholar's hat. Were I in the Supreme Court, and it was up to me, and I was, the vote that mattered, I would say my best view of the law is that Roe and Casey are incorrect. But that's not going to push me from making sure women have the right to terminate pregnancies in this country. It's a job description no one of good character can have, which is why Justice Souter retired early, because he didn't like the role, and he was right.
0: When we come back, is the United States Constitution colorblind? And what does that mean with the recent decisions on race, voting, and other related issues? Stay with us.

0: This is the Scholar Circle, scholarcircle.org. I'm Maria Armudian. Observers argue that Chief Justice John Roberts has dedicated his career to ending programs that involve race within the U.S. legal system. Is this John Roberts' legacy as Chief Justice? Doug Becker explores.
1: I'm Doug Becker. On today's show, we have Supreme Court decisions, so we're going to check in and see where the court is on some really core issues. And we're going to talk about the role that race plays and ask the question, is the Constitution colorblind? Should it be viewed as colorblind? And how has the Supreme Court interpreted that? Our guests today are Robert Spitzer. He is from SUNY Cortland in New York, Eric Siegel from Georgia State University, and Carlton Larson from the University of California at Davis. So Carlton Larson, what would it mean for the Constitution to be interpreted as colorblind? And in what ways has the Supreme Court sort of indicated its position on that question?
2: Yeah, so the idea of colorblindness, it really comes from Justice Harlan's dissent in the 1896 case of Plessy versus Ferguson, where he says the Constitution essentially is colorblind, and that was in a case where he was the sole dissenter in the case that upheld mandatory racial segregation in railroads in Louisiana. Now that then became sort of a rallying cry for much of the opposition to segregation. It was quoted, of course, in the briefs opposing it. Now, in the Brown decision, the court does not explicitly embrace colorblindness as a value. And then in a series of affirmative action cases, there were a lot of debates about whether, when race is being considered, how closely should judges scrutinize that? And what the court settled on ultimately was the standard of strict scrutiny, meaning the racial classification has to be narrowly tailored to serve a compelling state interest. Now, that's not in itself strict colorblindness. That is, it does allow the use of race in certain very narrow circumstances. And then the debate has been, what are those? So we saw, in 2022, with the affirmative action decision, the court holding, that you cannot consider essentially diversity as a compelling state interest that would justify affirmative action in university admissions. Now, there's lots of questions as to how much more broadly that goes, and I think it's fair to say that if you are committed, as some of the justices claim to be, to a completely colorblind constitution, then you also have to be very much on the alert for instances of overt racism. Curiously, those same justices don't seem to be so interested in that, and so we saw, even with the Haitian decision yesterday, where you have very clear evidence of what seemed to be obvious, racial stereotyping in an extremely negative way, the court turning a blind eye to that and essentially saying, we're going to ignore that and assume that they did it for good reasons. And I do think those are in a fair bit of tension. That is, if you are going to insist, that race is not supposed to be considered across a variety of circumstances, then you have to make sure that it is in fact not being considered in a wide variety of circumstances, and that includes the ones that go against your positions as well. And I don't think the court has been very consistent or principled on that at all.
1: And Robert, I've read, it seemed like the case about race or being opposed to any consideration of race seems to be a primary motivation of John Roberts, that if he could define what the Roberts Court means, that he would put at the top of the list the elimination of a consideration, of race. Is that, fair from what you understand from Roberts? And is it fair on the basis on his decisions that he's trying to, as best as he can, have the Supreme Court's decisions be, at least the way he's defined it, to be colorblind?
3: It's clear that Justice Roberts, since early in his career, since the 1980s when he worked in the Reagan Justice Department as a young lawyer, that he was set as a mission the dismantling of the Voting Rights Act and similar measures in federal law. And one of the traits of this process has not been flatly necessarily over, not ruling flatly that things are simply unconstitutional, but rather by taking the teeth out of various measures, although the rulings on the two key provisions in the Voting Rights Act against them certainly has the effect of virtually nullifying that law. And he has made much, and other justices on the court have made much of touting data that seems to show that blacks and whites, for example, vote in the same numbers, and therefore there's no reason to have laws that give any special consideration to the possibility of racism against blacks trying to exercise their vote, or in reapportionment cases, for example. But the data that has been presented by some of them was not correct, or represented a short-term blip during the Obama presidency, and we have seen since that time that voting rates among African Americans have been lower, and not that that's the final or only metric, but you have to ask yourself, is it the case that racism is over? Is it simply over? Do African Americans have the same opportunities in employment or in education? Look at the actions of the Trump administration aggressively going after colleges and universities and their admissions practices, for example, in the last couple of years. And you know, their argument is, you know, these things are essentially discriminating against white people. And there is certainly a principle of equality that everybody appreciates, believes in, and understands. Yet it is equally true that in American society, you simply cannot make the claim that all races are treated equally, or that even if they are, as Lyndon Johnson once said, to treat unequals equally perpetuates inequality. And I kind of think that that's where we stand today, even though Justice Roberts and his conservative colleagues really do not hold with that anymore.
1: And Eric, one thing that I found striking over the course of the last couple of years is on this originalism question and the role that history has played. We've talked about today how effective and, you know, just how accurate, you know, some of the history has been. But Justice Jackson, Ketanji Brown Jackson, is actually taking originalism, and in particular in the 13th, 14th, 15th Amendments, so the immediate, you know, Reconstruction, and saying that in essence, you can't be originalist and also colorblind with those three amendments, because those three amendments were defined by race. First of all, am I being fair to her description? And then your thoughts about that approach, saying originalism and colorblindness, they're inconsistent.
4: She is correct, without a doubt. And here's some facts. So we can debate like kind of hypothetical assessments of text and history. But here are some facts. Justice Scalia was actually the loudest person to put forward colorblindness, along with Justice Thomas. But Scalia did it long before, you know, Roberts got on the court. And there's Justice Scalia, in all of his writings on colorblindness, which he advocated, many opinions, never once even asked the question, what was the original meaning of the 14th Amendment when it comes to colorblindness? And the reason he didn't ask the question is he knew the answer, which is you can't get from the original meaning of the 14th Amendment to colorblindness. So he just ignored his own originalism in that context. Justice Thomas was the first justice ever to write an opinion purporting to put colorblindness as a value in the original meaning of the 14th Amendment in the Harvard case. And although the opinion was 6-3, no other justice joined his opinion. In other words, Kavanaugh and Barrett and Gorsuch, all of whom identify as originalists. Alito now identifies as originalist. He has a book coming out calling himself an originalist, which is about money, not theory, but doesn't matter. None of them joined Thomas's opinion for the reason that it was a juvenile adolescent screed that had no reflection in reality. If it had any reflection in reality, one of the other originalists would have joined it, but they didn't. It was a putting together of two briefs written by other people that were terrible. So real quick, this country has never been colorblind for one second, from slavery to the Black Codes, to segregation, right up to affirmative action, which Richard Nixon actually made Michigan and Columbia use. We have never been colorblind for one second. So there's nothing in the tradition of America that warrants unelected life tenure judges in Washington, D.C. to make up a requirement of colorblindness. Colorblindness is not mentioned in the Constitution. In fact, the word race is not mentioned in the 14th Amendment at all in the context we're talking about. Third, Everybody knows that segregated schools were a thing in D.C. when the 14th Amendment was passed. They talked about it and they said nothing in here is supposed to change that. So it wasn't colorblind then. The point I'm trying to make is if you look at text, history, and tradition, which are the things the Roberts Court says are the only legitimate tools of constitutional interpretation, not policy, not consequences. You know, if Justice Brennan were here, he would say, no, we should look at consequences. My friend Judge Posner wrote, you know, books on the importance of consequences. But Alito, Thomas, all these judges say, no, text, history, tradition. There's no text. There's no history. There's no tradition. It is simply a value that they like the right to terminate a pregnancy. I like that value. It's a great value. I would favor a constitutional amendment putting that value in the Constitution. It's not there. And neither is colorblindness. And at least I would say about Roe and Casey, they weren't purporting to do an historical textual thing. They were purporting to figure out what's a fundamental right. They conceded the subjectivity of that. And they said, we think it's very important that women have the right to terminate their pregnancies. All right, at least they're being honest. I don't agree with that as a constitutional law matter, but they're open about it. There is nothing to support colorblindness. And I'll end with this. I think Robert or Carlton said it is exactly right. In a country that has been unequal for five centuries, to go from inequality to, based on race, to go from inequality to equality in 20 or 30 years and say, color, you know, now everything has to be colorblind, is wiping away 500 years of history. Again, no other country thinks about things that way. And it's just a crazy, of course, black people don't have the same opportunities in America as white people. Now, if you're the best basketball player in your town, maybe. If you're a great entertainer, maybe. And maybe, you know, with law school, maybe. But on average, income, salaries, crime, every metric shows there's not equality in America. So the idea that the Supreme Court, now maybe the best way to fix that is to go colorblind. Maybe that's right. I could be wrong. Maybe the right answer to that is colorblindness. But it is an answer the voters should and have in California and Michigan, some other places implemented. It is not a value to be rammed down the throats of legislatures by unelected life-tenured lawyers sitting in Washington, D.C.
1: And you listen to Scholar Circle, scholarcircle.org. I'm Doug Becker. Today's show, we're talking about the Supreme Court, some recent decisions on the Supreme Court. We started off talking about gun rights. We're talking now about colorblindness and sort of where is the direction the court is going. Our guests today are Robert Spitzer. He is from SUNY Cortland in New York, Eric Siegel from Georgia State University, and Carlton Larson from the University of California at Davis. Carlton, we've been, you know, obviously pretty critical of the court's approaches at this point. It sure looks like this 6-3 majority is going to be fairly, the likelihood that it's going to be fairly consistent, I guess, depending on what happens with future presidential elections. But I kind of want to spend this last segment then asking, are there ways that the court's findings or the court's engagement relationship with the rest of the country could be reformed in a meaningful way where some of the issues that we've raised here wouldn't be quite so stark? Are there ways that we can reform the court and obvious ways of, you know, we could expand the court, I suppose. That's an answer. But are we stuck with this court?
2: Well, I mean, I think, you know, what Eric mentioned, the distinctiveness of the U.S. Supreme Court is entirely right. I mean, there's no other country in the world that has this tradition of interpreting this vague old document and entrusting it to a life-tenured court like this. And I think the life-tenured part is a big part of this, because most countries don't do this, or if they do, they maybe have a retirement age or something like that. And the problem with this is, and it wasn't probably thought of when the Constitution was adopted, but it certainly is an issue now, is this issue of strategic retirement, right? The justices can decide when to retire. And, you know, those of us more on the left certainly applaud Justice Souter for retiring when he did, handing the seat to Obama, Justice Stevens doing the same thing. And I think many people are furious with Justice Ginsburg for not retiring in 2014. Justice Alito is, you know, facing calls, you know, from more on the right, you should retire now because you just don't know what's going to happen with the 2026 Senate elections. But all of those questions are in many ways horrible questions, and they put the future of all the rest of us in the hands of a self-perpetuating elite. And so this problem, I think, of strategic retirement will not go away as long as we have the court that it does. And so it seems to me there's sort of two solutions to this. One is if you try to strip the court of some jurisdiction, you know, there's problems with that. The court may not accept that. You could try to expand the court. Then the problem, of course, is tit for tat retaliation by the other side, and you potentially lose an independent judiciary entirely. Or you could at least make some more marginal steps, and I think that would be limiting the life tenure in some way. The 18-year term proposal, to me, makes a lot of sense. Seats rotating out every 2 years, and if you're worried about that getting through, you could set it up so that it, you know, kicks in maybe 10 or 15 years from now or something. There's questions whether you can do that by statute or through constitutional amendment, but I think something has to be done. Otherwise, this problem of strategic retirement will really be with us forever.
1: And Robert, one thing that I think we all recognize is the Supreme Court has as low of an approval rating or an acceptance rate. It's incredibly unpopular right now. And the Chief Justice's only answer is, you need to respect us again, as opposed to, you know, a little bit of self-reflection on all that. Might that compel the court to take maybe some of its own reforms, or are the reforms going to have to come from outside?
3: Yes, the notion that the public should simply respect the authority of the courts and bow to their legitimacy, I think, wears thin. Historically speaking, if you look at the three branches of the government, the courts have always been held in highest public regard compared to the presidency and Congress. And Congress historically has been held in fairly low regard. And that goes, that extends back to the 18th century. John Adams once commented about Congress that one useless man is a disgrace, two become a law firm, and that three or more become a Congress. And this sort of feeling that the lowest form of political life is a legislative assembly is A, true, but B, it's inherent in the nature of the legislative process. It has always been tumultuous, complicated, and difficult. And that is partly why Congress has difficulty asserting its authority today, especially when there are tensions between Congress and the courts and the Supreme Court. Institutional structural reforms certainly are logical. The notion of an 18-year term and stagger the terms for members of the Supreme Court, I think, is a perfectly sensible idea. But, you know, the prospect that that would occur, I think, is at best slim to none. In the past, much writing has touted the impact of public opinion on court decisions and behavior. And justices, of course, are reluctant to say that they are swayed by public opinion because they say, well, we interpret the law. Justice Roberts talking about calling balls and strikes, which is sort of a fanciful description of what the court actually does. But I'm wondering if maybe there will be in the years to come, in the long term, that force of public opinion could have some effect on altering their behavior or their decision-making. Given how ideological the court is, I'm inclined to think the answer is no, but I'd be curious what anyone else thinks about whether public opinion really does have or can have some consequence on how the court treats the issues that come before it.
1: Yeah, Eric, your thoughts?
4: Well, in 2016, when Justice Scalia passed away, I went around the country, symposia and wrote a piece in the New York Times, some other places, suggesting this is perfect. Not that he died was perfect, but we now have four, well, it kind of was, but we have four conservatives, four liberals on the court, four conservatives or Republicans, the four liberals or Democrats. We should freeze it right here. That from now on, the Senate should not. The way to stop strategic retirements is to say at a 4-4 or 5-4 or 6-4, 6-6 court, 5-5 court. The original number was six. The original number was six. So we could have an even number. The original number was six. Congress can set the number with, you know, that what we need is an evenly divided court. And that would diffuse the court's power tremendously. Justice Kagan commented, it was 4-4 for an entire year. And Kagan commented on it was one of the best terms of her career. They compromised more. They issued narrower opinions. So if a Republican justice dies, and it's a Democrat president, he has to appoint a Republican. And the Republicans on the Senate Judiciary Committee get to approve that, so we don't get a sleeper Democrat in there. And therefore, every decision the Supreme Court ever makes is bipartisan, by definition. At least one Republican or one Democrat has to join with the rest. This would not require a constitutional amendment any more than the filibuster does, any more than Mitch McConnell's not letting Obama have a nomination for a year required a constitutional amendment. And like the filibuster, it is in the long run, it is nonpartisan. And I envisioned at the time Schumer and McConnell going in front of the American people and saying, we disagree on everything, but we agree the Supreme Court has too much power. Because the conservatives are worried about Hillary Clinton winning and a liberal court. That we agree on. So the way we're going to do this is we're going to keep it at 4-4 forever. And if there's an independent who everybody likes, I had a workaround around that. So I think that would take away strategic retirements. It would take away nasty confirmation hearings, and it would diffuse power down to the 12 different courts of appeals. And in my view, if the court was 5-4, and this really is a 5-4 court, it's just 6-3 in numbers. You know, if the ideology is split, the Supreme Court should say, not our decision. Reasonable people can disagree, and we'll let it go. So I do think. And by the way, a lot of people liked that proposal in 2016, especially conservatives who were really afraid of a liberal court coming in. And it doesn't require a constitutional amendment. So I still think that's the best idea. Of course, I'm in favor of getting rid of life tenure any way, anyhow. We need cameras in the court. But the real answer to your question is that public opinion is a constraint because these are human beings.

0: reasons. It's not a court of law.
1: I think it's a great place to end. Our guests today have been Robert Pitzer. He is Distinguished Service Professor Emeritus of the Political Science Department at SUNY Cortland, New York, the author of Guns Across America, Reconciling Gun Rules and Rights, and the Politics of Gun Control. Eric Siegel, he's Ash Family Chair, Professor of Law, and the Executive Director of the Emmett J. Bonderit Center for Constitutional Law, Practice, and Democracy at Georgia State University. He's the author of Originalism as Faith, and Supreme Myths, Why the Supreme Court is Not a Court and Its Justices Are Not Judges. And Carlton Larson is Martin Luther King Jr. Professor of Law at the University of California, Davis. He's the author of The Origins of Adversary Criminal Trial in America and One Nation Under Law, The Meaning of the Declaration of Independence. So thank you all so much for your time, for your expertise. Thank you so much for joining us.
0: Thanks.
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Hello and welcome to Background Briefing, available 24/7 at backgroundbriefing.org. I'm Ian Masters, and today we'll examine a number of stories and issues in the news. We'll begin with the devastating earthquakes in Venezuela, a country where 8 million people were in need of humanitarian aid before the earthquakes, according to the United Nations. Joining us to discuss what the administration is doing to help a country Trump claims he already runs is David Smaldi, a professor of human relations and senior associate at the Center for Inter-American Policy and Research at Tulane University. He has published 5 books on Venezuela,

0: and has studied the country for over 34 years, living there for most of that time. And he is the co-author of The Paradox of Violence in Venezuela, Revolution, Crime, and Policing During Chavismo. The author of the Substack Venezuela and the United States. He has an article at Responsible Statecraft, Under Team Trump's Eye, Venezuela Makes Move Towards Elections. Then we'll look into the aggressive campaign by DHS and ICE to criminalize protests against ICE cruelty in Texas and Minnesota by using Trump's National Security Presidential Memo 7, under which the Department of Justice requires no crime to actually have been committed. They only need indicators which are broad enough to sweep up millions of Americans considered anti-American, anti-capitalist, anti-Christian, and extremist on migration. Joining us is David Schultz, a professor of political science at Hamline University and the University of Minnesota School of Law. He's the author of 30 books and various articles on American politics, ethics, election law, and the media, most recently Election Law and Democratic Theory, and American Politics in the Age of Ignorance, Why Lawmakers Choose Belief Over Research. His latest book is Generational Politics in the United States, From the Silence to Gen Z and Beyond. Then finally, we'll speak with Stephen Greenhouse, a senior fellow at the Century Foundation, who was previously a reporter for the New York Times, where he covered labor and the workplace for 19 years. He also served as a business and economics reporter and a diplomatic and foreign correspondent. He's the author of The Big Squeeze, Tough Times for the American Worker, and Beaten Down, Worked Up, The Past, Present, and Future of American Labor. And we'll discuss his latest article at The Guardian, Cracks Are Showing in Trump's White Blue-Collar Base. And joining us now, David Smalley, a professor of human relations and a senior associate at the Center for International Policy and Research at Tulane University, and is the author of the Substack, Venezuela and the United States, and has an article at Responsible Statecraft, Under Team Trump's Eye, Venezuela Makes Move Towards Elections. Welcome to Background Briefing, David Smalley.
1: Thank you, Ian.
0: So there's a massive humanitarian catastrophe underway in Venezuela from the earthquakes that have devastated the country. And even before these earthquakes happened, almost 8 million people in Venezuela were in need of humanitarian aid, according to the United Nations. So given that back in January, when Donald Trump was asked by a reporter who was leading Venezuela, Trump said, "We're in charge." So Trump owns Venezuela, according to him. What's he doing about helping the people in desperate need?
1: Well, so far there's been promises. There haven't been a whole lot. The United States has sent a couple of rescue teams, search and rescue teams, just like any number of other countries have. El Salvador and Brazil, Switzerland have sent. So the U.S. has done that, and they've made a lot of promises, but so far it's been limited to that. I think the head of the Southern Command came and met with the head of the Venezuelan military, and so there was that. But I think, you know, it'll depend on what's to come, because right now we're in the search and rescue phase, but this is going to go on for a long time. And because the needs in terms of infrastructure, in terms of housing, thousands of people are now without a home. No, healthcare was already in a grave situation before this, and now it's completely overwhelmed. And so in the coming weeks and months, there's going to be real need for resources and help in rebuilding Venezuela. And that's, I think, where we could see, you know, the U.S. have an input. I think it'll be a real test for the Trump policy.
0: Well, the State Department have said that the U.S. has mobilized search and rescue teams and coordinating deliveries of medical supply, and they've unlocked a $150 million humanitarian aid fund. So I guess I don't know what unlocked means.
1: I mean, from what I can tell, their fund, since USAID doesn't exist anymore, it looks like they're funneling that through the United Nations and through some designated aid agencies. And so which I think is fine. We'll see. Hopefully that aid is well directed, and that means that there will be a good response in the coming weeks and months. No, because, you know, within a couple of weeks, this is going to be out of the news cycle, and it's just going to be the painstaking process of rebuilding. And that's where you actually will need some aid, and you'll need some, the United States has control of Venezuela, the country's finances right now, in a very non-transparent way. And so this will be a real test of what happens, because these kind of disasters can actually, lead to an economic recovery and rebuilding, as happened in China in 2008. It can actually be an opportunity, or it can be just lead to a cycle, a downward spin, like we've seen in Nicaragua and in Haiti. And what that really depends on are the quality of institutions, the transparency, how well resources are used. And so I think in that case as well, this will be a real test of the Trump administration's ability to actually work with Venezuelan government to help it perform in an adequate way that actually meets people's needs.
0: But in terms of rescues efforts after an earthquake, apparently, there's been a 7.2 and a 7.5 magnitude quakes. Normally, the first 48 hours is the critical period to get people out from under the rubble, and that deadline has passed. Has the Venezuelan government, in other words, did they miss the boat here?
1: Absolutely. It's been a real wash. I mean, I think, from the beginning, these type of disasters are a real test for governments, and really, distinguish leaders and their abilities. And you think of, for example, George W. Bush. His response to 9/11 really carried him through his first, it was very popular, it carried him through his first term into re-election. Then his disastrous response to Katrina here in New Orleans really undermined him, and I think undermined the rest of his second term, because people were really hard, it was hard to forget just how bad he dropped the ball. And so in this case, it's been quite revealing, because Delcy Rodriguez, immediately snapped into action. She immediately declared a state of emergency, had publicized meetings. She immediately communicated with the international community and accepted international aid. All of that was really good. But then since then, it's just been a big whiff. I mean, there's been very little presence of the national government, the armed forces, or really anything. It's been citizens, it's been firefighters, it's been police officers, it's been local, politicians that and municipal governments that have been digging people out with their hands. And so it's what it really has sort of revealed is just the abject lack of state capacity in the Venezuelan government. I mean, Delcy Rodriguez leads a government that basically can sign agreements with other countries or with international corporations for, oil exploitation or minerals, but really has no capacity to do really anything. It also sort of reveals the military has been sort of sidelined. They were not included in the state of emergency. And that is sort of as it should be, because it should be civilian institutions. But given the enormity of the disaster, this is really only the military would have the capacity to come in with heavy equipment, because you just can't do this with your hands, and pickaxes. And so that has just been completely lacking. So it's really kind of revealed. It's almost sort of led to sort of the Empress without clothes. The Empress has no clothes, because it's just revealed that she's presiding over state with very little capacity.
0: So why weren't the military brought into this aftermath immediately?
1: Well, it's a source of a lot of speculation. On the one hand, that's the way it should be, because it should be, there's something called civil protection service there. They should lead it. But with something like this, they do not have the heavy equipment. They do not have the manpower to actually do this. This is where you actually would need the military. But she didn't even include them. They've been very much in the background. And part of that is, she's a civilian president. She doesn't have huge support in the military. And so it's led to speculation that she just doesn't really want them out of their barracks and out there. But in the meantime, that means that civilians have been, doing this with their hands. And, in the first 36 hours. I mean, now you're starting to get some really professional rescue teams that are coming in and taking over, and that's really good. And the government has sort of snapped into sort of coordinating it. But that first window, that key window, was really just a wash, and it was just civilians saving civilians.
0: Right, but Trump, in effect, owns Delcy Rodriguez. She's still got this threat of U.S. criminal indictments alleging corruption and money laundering charges looming over her, and he's basically kept her in place with the threat that she could be toppled at any moment if she doesn't play ball. And meanwhile, when you think about what the operation cost to get rid of Maduro, the so-called Operation Absolute Resolve, that was about over $200 million. And this week, Trump said that the United States has recovered its war costs, you know, in other words, the $200 million plus, 28 times over through its oil sales, or the oil theft, if you want to put it that way, or oil expropriation, I guess is the right way to put it, which it would mean Trump's roughly taken $5.7 billion out of this impoverished country.
1: Yeah, I mean, I think what has happened so far is that the Trump administration has focused on economic recover and like macroeconomic recover, like getting oil flowing and, you know, mining contracts and things like that. And they've controlled the funds. You know, they control the funds. So a lot of the what has been produced has not been sent back into the country. And so what this reveals, you know, what's going on, this lack of state capacity, it reveals two things. One, that Venezuela needs its resources. You know, the resources that are coming from this oil sales have to get back into the country. No. And furthermore, there has to be change and reform beyond simply the economy and beyond demanding for elections. No, there has to be reforms in the state, in the judicial sector, in, you know, the armed forces, the security sector. I mean, there's got to be more reform and more work done on developing these other sectors, because you end up, we're seeing right now, there is no development. The state is basically dysfunctional. The only thing you can do is sign contracts. And so for any sort of adequate push forward, you know, the Venezuelans, you know, the Delcy Rodriguez government and the Trump administration have to focus on something other than just you know, getting oil flowing again. There's got to be much more development of the state.
0: Well, meanwhile, the Trump administration are preventing the Venezuelan opposition leader, Maria Corina Machado, who won the Nobel Prize for winning an election that Maduro stole. She's stuck here in the United States. They won't let her go.
1: Yeah, that's right. You know, she has been trying since the, you know, January 3, and she's been repeatedly marginalized, and she was marginalized there. That sort of, that was the biggest shocker, even more shocking than the military operation, was that they sidelined her and decided to work with Delcy Rodriguez. Then just last week, they sent another more moderate opposition figure to go to start negotiating with the regime, and, you know, to negotiate changes in democratic institutions and elections and judicial reform, all of which are quite necessary. And they've chosen to work with her instead of Maria Corina Machado. And I think it's interesting because they, you know, they themselves are not moderate. So, you know, the Trump administration and Marco Rubio, they're not known to be, you know, working across the aisle and bipartisan. They themselves tend to be sort of zealots, but they want to marginalize Maria Corina Machado for the same reason. You know, and I think for them, the issue is that they want to spend as little political capital on Venezuela as possible. They want it to be sort of a quiet, prosperous partner that can provide the United States with oil, with energy security, and provide a place in which Venezuelan immigrants can be returned to without a problem. And that's what their goal is. They're not that interested really in democracy or in what people want. They want, you know, this kind of stability. And I think they'd be quite happy with a Saudi Arabia and the Caribbean. And so, you know, to their credit, they are, you know, they put forward this person who's going to be negotiating some of these issues. But it's notable that they continue to marginalize Maria Corina Machado, who is the most popular leader, and in favor of somebody that they think that they can control a little bit more and is going to not cause a ruckus. And so that is the priority in this case, and that's why they keep marginalizing Machado.
0: Right, but along with Delcy Rodriguez, the U.S. is keeping in place the Interior Minister Cabrillo, who's the main torturer and imprisoner of all the opposition.
1: I think Diosdado Cabello, and the head of the defense minister now, Gonzalo Lopez, is also someone who's accused torture. And so there's that, and there's all kinds of laws that have you know persisted still that sort of keep a muzzle on civil society and on the media. No, there's that allow the government to arrest people for terrorism, for criticizing the government. And so there's all kinds of elements that have not changed because the focus so far has simply been on elections. I think there's something to be said for a go slow process of change. You know, oftentimes we tend to think of these transitions as something that just happens overnight. And so but there's got to be progress. There's got to be progress on these things, and we haven't really seen that. Hopefully, we will. Although this, you know, earthquake seriously, I think, complicates that negotiation effort.
0: Well, it just seems like this poor country, getting punishment upon punishment because of the misrule of Chavez and then Maduro, and a third of the country fled abroad, and it's been completely dysfunctional. And this elite, criminal elite, have been milking the place. And then Trump comes in and kidnaps the leader and keeps all these crooks in place and is getting as much oil out as he can. And she's signing the puppet government under the control of the United States, is signing all kinds of meaningless contracts because there's no follow-through. And then on top of this, Mother Nature strikes in this cruel way. I don't know. I mean, what are you hearing from the people? They must be just absolutely bereft.
1: Well, you know, at this point, most people have been, you know, in constant contact with people there. People are in survival mode. People are very much thinking of, you know, what's right in front of them, where their loved ones are, what can be done. And there hasn't been a whole lot of kind of stepping back to reflect on what's happening with this now. And so, I mean, why, you know, this series of events, just when things seem to be maybe there was some optimism, now we have this. You know, I think, to keep it in perspective, what we have is, an earthquake that perhaps over 100, 150 buildings have collapsed, and there's been, so forth, about 1,000 confirmed deaths. I'm sure there's going to be many multiples of that. But beyond that, the country more or less is intact from this, and hopefully they can come together and we can have the changes in the country and the international aid to actually make this into an opportunity to step forward. No, that's what I think, people have to think about this as an opportunity. And, fortunately, what we've seen is we've seen a lot of people turning out in solidarity, people working together. It's really been quite amazing to see. We've actually seen quite a bit of citizen journalism, people putting, on social media, documenting things. We've seen some of the media blockages lifted. For example, X had been blocked within the country. Has had been a number of independent media outlets that have been, some of those blockages have been lifted. And so, it's not out of the question for this to actually be an opportunity for growth and for change. We'll see. You know, it could just be the beginning, a further step in a downward cycle. But I think there is some hope that, something good could come from this.
0: And would that mean a resumption of a real election, even though the U.S. is preventing the most popular politician from returning to her country?
1: Yeah, I mean, I think that's absolutely conceivable. They have done that, and but you can imagine that there's the literature on or past examples of negotiations actually suggest that you don't really want somebody with electoral aspirations to be at the head of those negotiations, because negotiations inevitably mean that you have to make compromises that can be quite unpopular, And so people that have an election in mind oftentimes do not want to make those compromising, or if they do, they end up paying the price. And so in this case, you have a leader who says she has no electoral ambitions, and I think that's true because she's not a very well-known person, not very charismatic. And if she could negotiate and we could get to some changes in the judicial system, in the electoral system, and get to elections in 2027, Maria Corina Machado perfectly well be a candidate. And those difficult compromises that were made, she could say, "Oh, well, that wasn't me. I disagree with that. I can't believe they did that." And she wouldn't suffer at the polls. And so you could definitely imagine her, running or others running in a successful election, in 2027 at some point. And I certainly hope that that's the direction that this goes, because, this is a country that has a long democratic tradition, And people have the assumption that they can decide on the direction of their country. And you know, Nicolas Maduro was a dictator, but he was a very unpopular dictator. People did not like that way of life. And they want to be determined their future. And I don't think, you know, anything else is really going to bring any stability to Venezuela. So hopefully, you know, we will see some progress in the rest of the year towards this. And this will bring some renewed attention of the world towards Venezuela. And we'll see an election in 2027.
0: Well, David Smalley, I thank you very much for joining us here today.
1: Thank you, Ian.
0: And again, I've been speaking with David Smalley, who's a professor of human relations and senior associate at the Center for Inter-American Policy and Research at Tulane University. He has published 5 books on Venezuela and studied the country for over 34 years, living there for most of that time. And he's the co-author of The Paradox of Violence in Venezuela, Revolution, Crime, and Policing During Chavismo, and is the author of the Substack, Venezuela and the United States, and has an article at Responsible Statecraft, Under Team Trump's Eye, Venezuela Makes Move Towards Elections. We're going to take a brief station break, back looking into the aggressive campaign by DHS and ICE to criminalize protests against ICE cruelty in Texas and Minnesota under Trump's National Security Presidential Memo 7, under which no crime has to actually been committed, allowing millions of Americans to be swept up if they're considered to be anti-American, anti-capitalist, anti-Christian, and extremist on migration.

0: Welcome back. I'm Ian Masters, and this is Background Briefing, available 24/7 at backgroundbriefing.org. And joining us now is David Schultz, a professor of political science at Hamline University and the University of Minnesota School of Law. He's the author of 30 books and various articles on American politics, ethics, election law, and the media. Most recently, Election Law and Democratic Theory, and American Politics in the Age of Ignorance, Why Lawmakers Choose Belief Over Research. And his latest book is Generational Politics in the United States, From the Silence to Gen Z and Beyond. Welcome to Background Briefing, David Schultz.
1: Thank you for having me again.
0: Well, thanks for joining us, David. And I've been covering this outrageous sentencing that took place a few days ago in Texas, in Fort Worth, the sentencing of the so-called Prairie Land Antifa, which is a complete fiction, Antifa itself. But the sentences were unbelievably draconian. One of them, Daniel Sanchez Estrada, he got 30 years, and he wasn't even at the demonstrations at the ICE facility, at detention facility in Alvarado, Texas. But he was accused of moving a box full of anti-fascist magazines the day after the protest. But nevertheless, he got 30 years. His wife got 70 years. So that in itself is just mind-boggling. But not to overshadow what's going on in your state, over a week ago, the 15 anti-ICE protesters in Minnesota alleged by the government to be Antifa members were indicted. And the U.S. Attorney for Minnesota, Daniel Rosen, said that this was being done under the National Security Presidential Memorandum, NSPM 7. He explicitly referenced that the Justice Department was using that to direct the arrests, and that the directive established Joint Task Force Vanguard to prioritize politically motivated violence. And then in the press conference that Rosen held, he said, quote, "Today, a federal indictment was unsealed charging 15 defendants with conspiracy to impede or injure federal officers and other charges related to efforts by two Minneapolis-based Antifa groups that violently opposed the enforcement of federal law in our state." Now, this is a state in which ICE and DHS and Border Patrol murdered two American citizens. They just shot them down in the streets. We all saw it. What are they talking about in these indictments? Who has been attacking the ICE and federal officers?
1: Well, as far as I can tell, no one has been attacking anybody. What we've been watching here are individuals sometimes acting alone, sometimes working with others, exercising their First Amendment rights to basically protest the federal government, to also engage in First Amendment activity that allows them to what? To do observations, to follow them, and so forth like that. There's no indication that these individuals crossed the line from observation or protected free speech rights over into actual, let us say, overt activity that obstructed or impeded a federal investigation. So based upon what's going on here, there is what? No crime that's been committed. But on the other hand, as we saw in Texas, what the Trump administration is doing, the Trump Justice Department is doing, is basically targeting individuals, and in the case of Minnesota, targeting a state that refuses to back down to the activities of the federal government.
0: So this is a strategy of obviously with Todd Blanche, who's Trump's lackey, who'll do anything, regardless of what the law says, to support Trump and Trump's venom and vindictiveness. And then you've got on top of that, you got this thug, Mark Wayne Mullen, from the Senate, who's now head of DHS. It looks like this is their strategy. They've turned ICE and Border Patrol into proactively going after people that protest their activities and their cruelty and their inhumanity. And this is a new tactic. In other words, in this country, you cannot protest government cruelty.
1: Yeah. What's happened here is ICE has been turned into, as well as the Justice Department, into essentially Trump's private army and private legal committee here. I mean, if we thought Pam Bondi was bad, she's worse. I rarely make this parallel, but I'll do it here. Trump's has turned ICE into what? His form of his Gestapo, to go out there and to basically harass people who disagree, you know, and this is what's happening here and across the country. The idea is to basically beat down, arrest people who want to protest. I mean, this is a tactic that we're seeing, that he's gone after people anywhere from what, you know, former FBI director. He's repeatedly tried to go after other prosecutors who have prosecuted him. He's vindictive, and vindictive in a way where he now has the resources of the United States government acting on his behalf to, and what, all pun intended, with trumped up charges to basically break people's resolve.
0: But the scary part of this National Security Presidential Memo 7, which Ken Klippestein was first to reveal some time back, which is incredibly underreported. It's one of the most scary things. When it came out at the time, some people thought maybe it was aspirational, but now it's operational. And this means that the feds require no crime to actually have been committed. They only need what they call indicators. And the indicators can basically sweep up most of the country in terms of anybody that's considered anti-American, anti-capitalist, anti-Christian, or an extremist on migration. That's the broad parameters under which ICE and CPB and the Justice Department are now operating. So yeah. Would you agree with me, David, that this is underreported? I mean,
1: Yeah. Mainstream media has largely ignored this. When I put mainstream media, it ranges anywhere from the Washington Post, New York Times, Wall Street Journals, and so forth, are not covering this whatsoever. But what all these tactics remind me of is the tactics that used to be used against the Communist Party and people who were member of CPUSA in the United States a long time ago, people who were student protesters and so forth, is that what would happen is that they would go out there, they would infiltrate, they would target, and they would come up with the most egregious charges for actions that are not crimes. And the reason why I mention this, these 15 individuals, if you read the indictment, I mean, you read it and it's like, They're talking about saying they want to protest. They want to act in a way to basically, again, protest, to challenge what the government has been doing. All of that is protected under the First Amendment. Just to remind listeners out here, there's a famous U.S. Supreme Court case that goes back to the 1960s that says that you can advocate lawless behavior, so and it doesn't cross the line from advocacy until real action, until you go from your action is actually advocating what's called imminent lawlessness. And the reason why I say that, even though there's no indication here with these 15 individuals they were advocating anything illegal, but even if they were saying we want to go and actually obstruct, you can't arrest people until you actually get to the point where they're actually engaging in that obstruction of justice. Again, this is the kind of stuff that used to be used against the Communist Party and socialists in this country back in up through the 1960s, where they would basically arrest them for merely what they believed. And this is what's happening here. People are being targeted for their beliefs. What's also, I think, I'm not sure if I want to use the word humorous or whatever here, is that when you speak to the federal prosecutor in Minnesota and ask him who this group is, he can't really define who Antifa is, which actually makes a lot of sense, because there is no such thing as that group. But what they're doing is prosecuting a group they cannot define for actions that are not crimes. And that really sums it up more than anything else, is that they're creating a false group, a false sense of conspiracy, a false sense of obstruction, all to basically what? Target people. And I would say, important to know, targeting them in anticipation of the 2026 elections.
0: So Trump and Miller and Mark Wayne Mullen, etc., they have a fascist police force, and they've targeted a mythical group called Antifa, which stands for anti-fascist. So why not start characterizing Trump, Miller, Mark Wayne Mullen, and all of them as pro-fascists? Mm-hmm. Because if you're against fascism, and that they're criminalizing anybody who's against fascism, so why don't we refer to Trump and company as being pro-fascist? Because they are.
1: Well, and that's exactly the point I was making, is that he's turned the federal government, and at least turned ICE, into what? His form of Gestapo. You know, and for people who don't know the reference here, the Gestapo were the not-so-secret police during the Nazi regime that went out there and targeted Jews and anybody who was opposition. I mean, some people are going to say, hey, you're being a little extreme in making that argument, but I don't think we are. I mean, I think the fact that they are protesters are protesting fascism. Well, what's that old phrase here for the Trump administration? If the shoe fits, wear it. You're acting in a very fascist way in terms of what you're doing.
0: Right, but anti-fascists are the greatest generation, the World War II generation that went and liberated Europe from the Nazis, and what, hundreds of thousands of Americans' graves are over there as a testament to the sacrifices made by the greatest generation. Mm-hmm. And, you know, films have been made about it, the series, The Band of Brothers, the Saving Private Ryan, and we honor those people. They were anti-fascist. So why doesn't it extend to the rest of us? How can we let these people get away with criminalizing political speech?
1: No, you're right. You're right. I mean, a couple of points here. First, just so I'm clear here, is that the protesters have a right to be against fascism in the same way that our government fought a world war against fascism. So in theory, we ought to be on the same side here. But my point also, and I think you're making the same point here too, is that what they're also now protesting, that is the protesters who were being targeted, is a Trump administration which is acting like a bunch of fascists. And again, there's an irony here. Now, many of these people who are in the Trump administration, in fact, I'll say all of them, they were not part of the greatest generation. I mean, they're the generation that came after or something like that. But clearly, they are a generation, or at least a White House, I should put it this way, a White House or a Justice Department, I'll be more specific here, an administration that doesn't or has not learned the lessons of history and doesn't understand that protesting is perfectly okay, and that it's especially perfectly okay to protest a government which you disagree with. In fact, I would go even further back. I think protesting a government that you disagree with is the very essence of what the Declaration of Independence was about. It was about 250 years ago, our fear of abuse of power by a king that led us to declaring independence and arguing that a king has no right to basically challenge our rights to protest and speech. 250 years later, as the Trump administration is trying to hijack the anniversary and make it a memorial to Trump, that administration is trying to steal the core meaning away from what American independence is about.
0: They're trying to steal the next election.
1: They are trying to steal the next election, which is why we have to come back to understanding how these individuals are being targeted at a time when people are organizing both on the streets, organizing in the ballot boxes to basically take on the Trump administration at this point. And so, again, think about the SAVE Act, which is an effort to try to change voting procedures and IDs. Think about Trump is trying to nationalize the elections to take control of them. Think about the political activities going on here. This is all part of a broader picture to suppress democratic rights and democratic opposition.
0: And Bannon is calling upon the MAGA lowlifes, the ones that attacked the Capitol on January the 6th, 2021. He's encouraging them to show up at the polling places with guns.
1: Yes, he is at this point. And that's, again, yet another effort to try to intimidate people, as well as this immigration crackdown, even though the best evidence, unequivocal best evidence, is that non-citizens, I mean, and we're looking at what Powerball numbers in terms of percentages of non-citizens who vote. What I mean by that, better chance of buying a Powerball ticket than showing a non-citizen voting. But this is all part of an intimidation. If the federal government doesn't show up with guns, have his thugs show up with guns just to scare people away.
0: Well, that's at the heart of what Trump's about, though, isn't it? He
1: Yes.
0: has created this illusion, and so many people have bought it. The big lie is that he won the 2020 election, but the other big lie, which goes on back to his first term, remember he said when he couldn't explain why Hillary Clinton had 3+ million more in the popular vote, he said
1: Yeah.
0: that 3 million Mexicans or 5 million Mexicans voted. He's always basically created this lie about voter fraud, that millions of illegals vote. And it's stuck with a lot of the country. And the truth of the matter is, as you point out, you got more chance of winning the Mega Ball or Powerball or whatever it's called, than you do finding somebody that shouldn't be voting.
1: Right. And just to reinforce this, is that this is not just me saying it. The Heritage Foundation has basically made this argument. But I want to tell a quick story here. I gave a talk recently, and one of my neighbors showed up and she wanted to talk all about all the rampant voter fraud. And I pointed out, and she's an election judge too. And I pointed out to her all the statistics and so forth. And despite the fact she's been an election judge, never seen voter fraud, never seen like that, has seen any problem, insists that it's there. And I've reached a conclusion that one thing I said it to her at one point, and I said, believing in voter fraud is like believing in the tooth fairy. I said, there's nothing we can, almost nothing we can do to change people's minds, and Trump has convinced a large chunk of the population that the elections are not secure, non-citizens are voting, that the elections have been stolen, and there's probably nothing we can do, unfortunately, with any all the facts we have to change that narrative because people have bought into that.
0: Well, David Schultz, I thank you very much for joining us here today.
1: My pleasure. Thank you.
0: And again, I've been speaking with David Schultz, who's a professor of political science at Hamline University and the University of Minnesota School of Law. He's the author of 30 books and various articles on American politics, ethics, election law, and the media, most recently Election Law and Democratic Theory and American Politics in the Age of Ignorance, Why Lawmakers Choose Belief Over Research. And his latest book is Generational Politics in the United States, From the Silence to Gen Z and Beyond. We're going to take a station break and back looking at how cracks are showing in Trump's white blue-collar base.

0: Nation. Welcome back. I'm Ian Masters. This is Background Briefing, available 24/7 at backgroundbriefing.org. And joining us now is Stephen Greenhouse, a senior fellow at the Century Foundation, who was previously a reporter for the New York Times from 1983 to 2014, where he covered labor in the workplace for 19 years. He also served as a business and economics reporter and a diplomatic and foreign correspondent. He's the author of The Big Squeeze, Tough Times for the American Worker, and Beaten Down, Worked Up, The Past, Present, and Future of American Labor. And his latest article at The Guardian is Cracks Are Showing in Trump's White Blue-Collar Base. Welcome to Background Briefing, Stephen Greenhouse.
1: Very nice to be here, Ian.
0: Well, thanks for joining us. And as your article at The Guardian points out, in 2024, Trump won 66% of white voters without a college degree. But a new CBS News poll found that 54% of that demographic disapprove of his performance, and that was up from 45% disapproval in February before Trump's war on Iran, up sharply from 32% in February of 2025. So the writing's on the wall, I guess.
1: Well, first, nice to be here. Second, you know, Trump came into office promising, I'm going to lower prices on day one. I'm not going to bring the U.S. into foreign wars the way other presidents did. And, you know, prices did not go down on day one. And indeed, as a result of the war, prices have really shot up, especially on gasoline. As everybody knows, gasoline prices have started to come down, but they're still a dollar a gallon more than when Trump began the war against Iran in late February. And, you know, big question is, you know, Americans are pissed off about the higher gas prices. The Republicans are hoping and praying that they'll come down enough before Election Day, before the midyear elections, that people won't be so mad at Trump and at the Republicans. Plus, you know, the war has raised grocery prices. Coffee prices are up 17%. Beef prices are up 13%. Tomato prices are up over 30%. That's not just because of the war. It's also because of Trump's tariffs. Trump promised that his tariffs would be great, would really help, you know, blue-collar working-class Americans. But, you know, they've mainly hurt blue-collar working-class Americans. You know, Trump promised that I'm going to be the hero who brings back all this manufacturing, and I bring back all these manufacturing jobs. And I think another reason many blue-collar Americans, whether white, African-American, Hispanic, Asian, are upset is that actually the number of manufacturing jobs has decreased by 68,000 since Trump returned to office. So he's promised all these things. I'm going to lower prices on day one. I'm going to bring back manufacturing jobs. I'm not going to start any foreign wars. And he's like broken all those promises. And many, many Americans, you know, not just, you know, blue collar Americans and other Americans are upset with him, including many Americans who voted for him.
0: Well, in a way, though, Stephen, the fact that we're talking about the white working class being a part of Trump's base, isn't that a total failure of the Democrats? Because they used to be a part of the Democratic base. So when we're talking about Trump being more in trouble now with this base, the fact that he was able to catch it in the first place is pretty disgraceful and something that the Democrats surely are responsible for.
1: I would say disappointing more than disgraceful. You know, so it's long been said that, you know, and I'm sure your listeners know that the Democrats have increasingly moved from being a working class party, you know, under the New Deal. You know, so many non-wealthy, non-affluent Americans, you know, rallied behind the Democrats under Franklin Roosevelt and continued that way for a generation or two. And the Democrats have increasingly become an elite, you know, a party, you know, for college-educated people. And the Republicans have increasingly become a party for working-class Americans. And you know, there's the book, 30, 40 years ago, What's the Matter with Kansas? That, you know, Kansas, which is not a wealthy state, where a lot of struggling farmers, a lot of struggling small business people, a lot of struggling workers, like, why did they vote overwhelmingly Republican? Where the Republicans are not promising, not delivering on things that really make lives better for working class Americans. They've won on cultural issues, like they were doing very well on abortion for many years. And now, you know, their big issue is immigration and say the Democrats have been too weak on immigration. And another issue is that the Democrats have been too woke. And the Democrats have not hammered pro-working class issues as much as they should have. The Democrats, day in and day out, should be saying we need to tax the billionaires more, to take some of that money maybe for making childcare more affordable or for make healthcare more affordable. That the Democrats have to say we want to raise the minimum wage. You know, Republicans, you know, have taken many actions to make healthcare less affordable. They don't want to take actions to make it more affordable. They've blocked the extension of Obamacare subsidies. They've prevented, you know, Biden's efforts to make childcare more affordable. They're always opposed to increasing the minimum wage. Trump's done many, many things to hurt workers. You know, he's making, you know, he's attacked unions. He's reduced the bargaining power of workers. So the Democrats have to say loud and clear, working class Americans, blue collar Americans, we are your friend. Maybe we've drifted too much in recent years, but now we're going to focus increasingly on helping you, serving you, delivering to you, especially, you know, with income inequality the worst ever, with, you know, trillionaires like Elon Musk having way, way too much economic and political power. The Democrats have to really hammer home the message that, you know, we're going to fight for working class Americans. We're going to fight for blue collar Americans. We're going to fight for non-African Americans. It's so clear, you know, that, you know, what's the main thing the Republican Party has done since Trump returned to power? They passed this big, beautiful bill, which gives massive, huge, humongous tax cuts to the rich and corporations and crumbs to middle class and blue collar Americans, while making all these cuts that will hurt non-rich Americans. They've cut Medicaid, they've cut food stamps, they've refused to extend Obamacare subsidies, and as a result, many Americans, many non-rich Americans, are paying $1,000, $2,000, $5,000 more a year for health insurance. And that really shows that Republicans are not the friends of workers. They're really not delivering. And the Republicans finally, you know, pushed by the Democrats, you know, in the House and Senate, they passed this bill, you know, to build more housing, to help make housing more affordable. And Trump is refusing to sign it. It shows that Trump's priorities are not helping typical Americans. Trump says, I'm only going to sign this bill if you, the Republicans, get rid of the filibuster and pass this bill that will make it much harder for millions and millions of Americans to vote, because Trump thinks that will help the Republicans keep control of Congress this November.
0: Well, that's all he cares about. It's never been America first. It's always been Trump first. And the idea that this con man and a liar, that anybody should take him seriously, it's just beyond belief. But when you talk about this obnoxious billionaire bro like the Silicon Valley...
1: Ian, I think you're being... You know, Trump is a very good con man. He's a great salesman.
0: Right.
1: And unfortunately, you know, many intelligent Americans who don't watch MSNBC, who don't watch PBS, they listen to Fox, and they've been sucked into this crazy vortex where they're getting far too much fake, false, flattering information about Trump. And I think, you know, some of them should know better, and some of them, well, that's all we hear. And then they go into their bars, and that's what they hear. They go into the diners, that's what they hear. And one of the big challenges for Democrats and for people who want to restore healthy democracy in this nation is finding a way to reach these people. And I don't think it helps to say, you know, these people are dumb. You know, they are part of, unfortunately, some of them have been, you know, have been, I don't, I hate to use the brainwashed, but they've been unduly swayed by Trump's, you know, amazing demagogic powers. And you know, people in France love Le Pen. Some people in Germany love the AfD, the almost neo-Nazi party. And they hammer home very successfully the issue of immigration, that immigrants are hurting people in France, immigrants are hurting people in Germany, immigrants are hurting people in Britain, and immigrants are hurting people in the United States. And they've been very successful with that issue. And in many ways, immigration, of course, helps economies grow and provides workers that economies need, especially as population growth slows. And I'm sorry, a lot of people just don't know better. They think, you know, immigrants are taking away our jobs. Well, you know, immigrants are often increasing the number of jobs. So You know, I think we have to figure out ways to reach out to Trump supporters and independents and say, you've been tricked, you've been fooled, you've been deceived, and, you know, you're knowledgeable people, and we want to provide you true facts about what's going on, not Fox's BS, not Trump's or Vance's.
0: Right. But Stephen, I don't think reminding people that they're suckers is going to win them over. It seems to me.
1: I would never call them suckers. I'm saying, you know, I'm sorry, folks. You know, Fox News is an arm of the Republican Party. It's an arm of Trump. All that, you know, Fox News was founded by, you know, Roger Ailes as an auxiliary, as an adjunct of the Republican Party. And to make clear that, you know, what you're hearing is not true. I'm not saying you're a sucker, mm-hmm. but, like, you know, mm-hmm. you should really get the facts and listen to the truth and don't buy into this pro-Trump propaganda that they're selling you all the time, and show how some of what Fox is saying and some of what Trump is saying are falsehoods.
0: Well, I was going to say about the Silicon Valley billionaire bros, and particularly you mentioned Elon Musk. To me, to my mind, that this, one of the strongest things that the Democrats could run on is the combination of the Silicon Valley bros in terms of income inequality and the obnoxious nature of these people, combined with AI, which I think every working and middle-class American somewhere in their bones has a disquiet about the possibility that AI is going to put everybody out of work. And I think that the Democrats should seize on that, surely.
1: I agree. I mean, the Democrats have to make clear that, you know, AI is an important new technology and it, you know, might threaten the jobs of millions of Americans. So we, the Democrats, want to help create some rules for the road to protect workers, to protect society, and Republicans are much, much more reluctant to do that.
0: And I spoke the other day, I covered the sweep in New York by Mandami-backed candidates, Democratic Socialists, and one of the things that came out of the conversation was the notion that apparently Democratic Socialists are more popular than the Democratic Party, according to some polls.
1: I don't know if that's true either. That's a whole other. I mean, yeah. Only 5% of people in New York voted. The Democratic Socialists did a fabulous job knocking on doors and getting out people to vote. And you know, people who favor them, you know, among the 5% who voted, they got a disproportionate number. And that's right. Great for them. But I think
0: independents couldn't vote.
1: I don't know how much support they have. But clearly, right. I think what happened in New York is it showed that a lot of voters are sick and tired of the status quo. They're really upset with Chuck Schumer and Hakeem Jeffries for not doing enough to fight Trump, and they want change. And I think that's the main message of the vote. I don't think people are voting for socialism. I think people are voting for change.
0: Well, that's exactly what I was told, that we're angry because the Democrats didn't fight sufficiently, and look what could happen. Trump came back, and it should never have happened. And of course, a lot of the blame goes for Biden, and the idea that this gerontocracy in the Democratic Party just doesn't get what's happening in the real world.
1: I think the Democrats are increasingly getting the message that they need newer candidates, and you know Graham Platner, for all his faults, and he has many faults, you know, is a, you know, gifted public speaker. The senatorial candidate in Iowa is very good. Tallarico in Texas is a great new face. John Ossoff is a rising young star. Andy Beshear, the governor. You know, there are new faces, and it's time for, you know, older faces like Kamala Harris

0: that Trump is trying very hard to rig, skew the elections. And, Senator John Thune, the Senate Majority Leader of, South Dakota, he's been very good in fighting against this. And the top Senate Republicans, I don't always love them, but they say most Americans are against this. People, including many, many Republicans, millions of Republicans, want to be able to vote by mail. We don't want to get rid of the filibuster because we Republicans, if we lose majority control, we want to have the filibuster. And they're basically giving the finger to Trump and say, no, we're not going to do this. And Trump, the cheater and bully that he is, says, I'm not going to do what you in Congress want until you give me this bill that will really skew elections. And there's kind of a stalemate now between a tug of war between Trump and Congress over that.
1: Well, Stephen Greenhouse, I thank you very much for joining us here today.
0: You're welcome. Always good to be with you.
1: And this has been Background Briefing. I'm Ian Masters, and I'd like to thank producers Graham Fitzgibbon and Asher Price. 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Bye for now.

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June 27th, 2026. Observers are noting that the reflecting pool fiasco, in which Trump created the idea there was an emergency, ignored experts, bypassed normal procedures to give a wildly inflated contract to a crony, bragged about his success, ignored the problems, claimed his enemies had sabotaged him, and finally stationed troops around the landmark he had turned into a swamp, represents the Trump administration perfectly. But a report by Michael Schurer of The Atlantic about Trump's remodeling of the West Colonnade is perhaps an even better representation of the Trump presidency. In March, Trump tore up the light brown Tennessee flagstone that paved the walkway in the West Colonnade that connects the White House residence to the Oval Office, and replaced it with polished black African granite carved in Italy. When a reporter asked Trump who was paying for the remodeling, Trump answered, "Paid for by me." But, as Schurer discovered, that was a lie. He examined National Park Service budget documents showing that the walkway replacement cost taxpayers $689,232, all part of a $1.3 million project that includes new hardware for nearby doors. Last year, Schurer reports, the National Park Service spent $347,503,000 to replace the stucco on the colonnade wall so Trump could hang pictures of the U.S. presidents alongside plaques featuring his own opinions of them. Documents say the project was a rush project at request of President of the United States. Schurer explains that Trump has redirected taxpayer money from national parks around the country to his own projects, leaving the parks unable to make needed repairs or hire staff. Expected funding for more than 900 Park Service projects never arrived, including $424,000 to replace a guardrail on the edge of a cliff in Colorado's Gunnison National Park that National Park Service employees identified as a significant safety hazard for visitors. For some parks, nearly 70% of approved funds have been pulled back. Trump has also pulled National Park Service staff to Washington, D.C. for his Freedom 250 events, a crisis because the Park Service has lost almost a quarter of its staff since he took office. In his 2027 budget, Trump calls for cutting staff by another 3,967 full-time employees, or 31%. That budget also asked for another $10 billion to beautify Washington, a sum that Schurer notes is nearly eight times as large as all the money spent on National Park Service projects in 2025. The Senate Appropriations Committee stripped that request out of its marked-up version of the president's budget. This administration appears eager to keep what's happening in the national parks out of sight. Early this year, the Department of the Interior instructed its employees that they could not share information about serious injuries or deaths on public lands, instead redirecting all such information through the Department of the Interior's Office of Communications. As Outdoors writer Wes Seiler reports in his Wes Seiler's newsletter, the Interior Department manages the National Park Service, Bureau of Land Management, U.S. Fish and Wildlife Service, Bureau of Reclamation, and Bureau of Indian Affairs. Those agencies are responsible for about 20% of all land area in the United States, hundreds of millions of annual visitors, and spend annually $88.6 billion taxpayer dollars. As Jake Spring reported in the Washington Post, more than 300 million people visit America's national parks each year, and about 350 of them die, not always from accidents. In the past, Park Service employees could identify deaths or injuries from unsafe conditions, warning others from the area. Now, the communications team from the Interior Department controls that information and does not always release it. It did not release the information that a 72-year-old man died of extreme heat on a popular trail in the Grand Canyon on June 12th of this year.
National Park Service employees wanted to warn other visitors, but the Interior Department did not release the information. 4 days later, a couple aged 67 and 68 also died of extreme heat on the same trail. The profligate use of our tax dollars for whatever Trump and his cronies want, while the American people suffer, is at least as representative of Trump's reign as the peeling, algae-filled, militarily guarded Lincoln Memorial reflecting pool. This president and administration are turning the extraordinary resources of the American people, the things we the people have created over decades with our effort and our tax dollars, to their own ends. We are paying for their theft with a significantly diminished country, and even with our lives. On May 29, 2026, the administration proposed dramatic changes to the awarding of federal research grants. Rather than continue awarding research grants on the basis of a merit system established through rigorous peer review, the administration proposes to base federal research grants on approval by political appointees. It refers to an executive order Trump signed in May 2025 that said previous governments had politicized science with their response to the COVID-19 pandemic, concern about climate change, and incorporation of diversity, equity, and inclusion in scientific studies, and called for a return to a gold standard of scientific research. The lead driver of the proposed change is the Officer of Management and Budget, directed by Christian nationalist Russell Vogt. Vogt was a key author of Project 2025, and the plan will empower his team in the executive branch to divert tax dollars to channels he approves, rather than those scientists support. The proposed changes limit foreign collaboration, and if the government decides a grant is failing to effectuate program goals, federal agency priorities, or the national interest, the Office of Management and Budget can yank the grant. Americans created world-class research universities and institutions during and after World War II, as it became clear that it was more cost-effective for the federal government to award grants to those researchers doing the work their peers recognized as the best in the country, rather than trying to create such labs for the government. Relying on businesses, they realized, would limit scientific and medical research to avenues that promised to produce short-term profits. So they developed a web of universities and scientific institutions where tax dollars could be allocated only to those doing superior work in areas that offered long-term scientific and medical advances. In the process of doing that work, university researchers share their discoveries with each other and train the next generation of scientists, creating an extensive network of scientific advances that generate new products and new treatments, and that has made the United States a world leader. The American people paid for that system with their work and their money. Now, Trump's hand-picked loyalists want to dismantle it to advance their own ideology. As economist Paul Krugman noted in February in his newsletter, destroying faith in science and experts leaves people open to the idea that they should reject the establishment and instead follow right-wing leaders like Health and Human Services Secretary Robert F. Kennedy Jr. Krugman also notes that according to McKinsey, spending on wellness in the U.S. alone amounts to about $500 billion a year. Americans paid close to $70 billion for nutritional supplements alone. And as the administration tears up the system, people die. An ardent supporter of Secretary Kennedy, Dr. Joseph Mercola, has urged parents to be skeptical of vitamin K shots for newborns, which the American Academy of Pediatrics has recommended since 1961. Right-wing figures pushed those concerns, and Kennedy has refused to recommend the shots, which prevent catastrophic bleeding in newborns. In May, Dua Eldeeb of ProPublica reported that parents increasingly are refusing the shots and that newborn deaths from vitamin K deficiency bleeding are on the rise.
Mercola has now publicly and strongly changed his previous stance. It's not just babies at risk. After World War I, the so-called Spanish flu decimated U.S. soldiers coming home from the war. And as Christina Stasis of Air Force Times reports, since the 1950s, the military has required that service members be vaccinated

0: Roger Wicker, a Republican of Mississippi, an Air Force veteran, noted that the reason it was mandatory was to enhance readiness. Representative Joaquin Castro, a Democrat of Texas, who represents the district where Lackland is located, posted that Hegseth's ending of flu vaccinations was a reckless decision that put troops in harm's way and undermined our military readiness. Greg Jaffe and Maggie Haberman of the New York Times reported that after the outbreak, the Air Force required vaccines for all the recruits at Lackland. Just as administration officials are tearing up the scientific research Americans have built over the last 80 years, Hegseth is also tearing up the U.S. military, which Americans have built with their blood and treasure since 1775. Philip Timotea of The Hill noted that since he took over at the Pentagon last year, Hegseth has gotten rid of more than 24 senior military leaders with little or no explanation. Those include General C.Q. Brown Jr., the former chair of the Joint Chiefs of Staff, Admiral Lisa Franchetti, the Navy's chief of naval operations, Admiral Linda Fagan, the commandant of the Coast Guard, General Randy George, the Army's chief of staff, and General James Mingus, the vice chief of staff of the Army. Last week, Hegseth added General Chris Donahue, the commander of U.S. Army Europe and Africa, to that list. Donahue has had a storied career and commands wide bipartisan support in Congress. Senator Tom Tillis, a Republican of North Carolina, called the firing yet another unforced error from a secretary leading the Pentagon with bro culture bravado rather than restraint, humility, and careful stewardship of the finest fighting force in the world. Hegseth is more interested in purging people he perceives as insufficiently loyal than empowering proven patriots who can actually lead, Tillis wrote. It's sophomoric, it's unserious, and it's bringing great harm to our Department of Defense. That lack of seriousness has given us Trump's debacle in Iran, where the U.S. and Iran are trading strikes again over Iran's control over the Strait of Hormuz. Benoit Fossant.
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1: This is the Tom Hartman Program. I'm Alex Austin, filling in for Tom Hartman. We're looking into power. What is power? Who has power? And a reminder, all power comes from the people. And when you remember that, that's what gives us the power to build a future that works for the people and not just the billionaires. And I want to bring in a great friend of ours and a fantastic leader, Jeff Cruz, the executive director of Latinos for a Secure Retirement. Jeff, thanks for joining us on the Tom Hartman Program.
2: Thank you for having me.
1: So, Jeff, we can talk about so much, but what I've been looking at is the billionaires. The Supreme Court just handed down all these rulings that empower the billionaires. Donald Trump decides he doesn't want to sign a bipartisan bill because he wants to steal elections further. These are all expressions of power. But on the other hand, all power comes from the people. We just need to organize in order for that to change the way things are. So tell us about Latinos for a Secure Retirement and how you're organizing people to raise their voices and express their power.
2: Sure. So one thing we've seen is just a tremendous amount of disinformation that goes to the Latino community, particularly in Spanish. And so Latinos for a Secure Retirement, we're a coalition of existing organizations, National Hispanic Medical Association, Hispanic Federation, National Hispanic Council on Aging, et cetera.

0: that have a robust infrastructure, that have roots in the community. And so we work with those groups to make sure that the Latino community knows what's going on in DC and is able to mobilize and, effectively have a voice and have power in these kind of critical decisions to our community and to the country as a whole.
1: And I'd be remiss if I didn't note that Social Security works in our Spanish language program, Adele, which Jeff, you helped create, is part of that effort because we see that exact thing. When the correct information gets out, people actually are able to make informed decisions. And what we also have seen is, just politically, there is a lot of talk about how Donald Trump won more Latino votes, won more votes among Spanish-speaking people. And then now what we're seeing, though, is that those, like the gains among young men, are evaporating because I think a lot of those gains were based on the fact that billionaires had bought up a lot of Spanish language media and were putting out a ton of Spanish language propaganda and doing that work. While unfortunately, it seems like the Democrats were sort of resting on their laurels. And that's why your work is so important because it's saying we're not going to wait for politicians to get the truth out there. We're going to ensure that people get the truth. We're going to empower people to do that.
0: Yeah, absolutely, 100%. And I think you're seeing a lot of buyer's remorse from Latinos who voted for Trump. You think he got like around 48% close to winning it. The Republicans did very well last election in the House races. But a lot of Latinos, they see the broken promises on fighting inflation. They see the kind of economic hardships, everything costing more and getting more difficult. And we've just seen a tremendous amount of Latinos who voted for Trump saying they're not going to do it this time around. And so that's going to be critical. There's a lot of key Senate races. I mean, Texas, almost half the voters are Latino. There's more than a million in Atlanta, Georgia area, where there's a kind of key Senate race. And even in states like Ohio, not a huge Latino population, but you see a lot of Latinos in Toledo that can make a kind of critical difference in a safe election. And so there's been a lot of attention to that. But I also think that there's a second story that hasn't gotten a lot of attention, and that's the Latino community in a lot of areas. They're tired of being talked to. They want to be listened to. And we just saw New York kind of incumbents go down by this kind of grassroots, very progressive Latino community. They were very heavily Latino districts in the Bronx and in Brooklyn. And you're seeing Latinos really kind of lead. We saw that in Chicago. They were a kind of key part in the DC coalition that had a more progressive government. And so we're seeing Latinos kind of be a key component to kind of a more aggressive progressivism that's going to really fight for people.
1: So just talking about retirement security, and obviously Social Security works, Latinos for a secure retirement. We share a vision that retirement security is critical for everybody, right? It's not just that we are pushing policies for seniors. We're pushing policies for everyone because everyone deserves a secure retirement. And it's getting further and further away the younger you are. The youngest people are going to need an expanded Social Security most of all. So there's also some unique aspects in the Latino community that make retirement security super important and also a really powerful vector for getting information out, and specifically multi-generational households. So can you talk a little bit about your strategy of how you get information out to the Latino community?
0: Absolutely. And we definitely focus on retirement security, but I will say with Social Security, it is the largest children's anti-poverty program. Latinos tend to be younger. They tend to work in more manual blue-collar type jobs. So the disability and the survivor's benefit are absolutely, critical to the Latino community and just as important as the age-old benefit for people to retire. And so, our strategy is certainly, we have a social media component. A lot of Latinos are on social media more so, as part of the younger generation. A lot of them get their news through their devices. So we have that component. We're working with groups in Washington, D.C., who have a grassroots following. So National Hispanic Council on Aging and other groups, they have presence in various states. They run community centers. They have their email lists and others. And so we're communicating with them, but it's not a one-way communication. National Hispanic Council on Aging, they have a senior housing complex in D.C. And those seniors, we did an event, they found out about SSI, which some provisions haven't been updated since the 1970s, and they got mobilized. And now they're visiting offices and mobilizing and being active. And so, our strategy is to kind of hit people where they're at. If they're online, we'll hit them there. We'll hit them at events. We'll go on shows like this show with you and talk. We're doing stuff in Spanish and English, and we're going to continue making sure our Latino community knows what's going on and is mobilized to protect the program. At the beginning, you know, you talked about how the rich were basically plundering our taxpayer money, and nowhere is that more evident than in Social Security. The last time they reformed the program, 1983 Greenspan Commission, they knew people were going to live longer. And the actuaries largely pretty much got it more or less on the dot. They were pretty amazing with immigration rates, with women workforce participation. The one thing no one saw coming in 1983 was this huge explosion of income inequality. And so that is the largest driver of the deficit of Social Security, where in 1983, they tried to cover 90% of all earnings. Today, that's only the 83% roughly of the poorest. So we're exempting basically the wealthiest fifth of the economy from contributing to Social Security. If we did that, we could pay out all the benefits and even increase them.
1: Jeff Cruz, the executive director of Latinos for a Secure Retirement, thank you so much for joining us here on the Tom Hartman program. And I obviously couldn't agree with you more that what we need to do is look where the problem is. Is the problem the hardworking people doing what they're supposed to, paying into Social Security every paycheck? No. So the solution can't be to steal their money, cut their benefits. The problem is the billionaires who aren't paying on all of their income like all the rest of us do. So let's address the problem where the problem is. Get the billionaires to pay the same rate as the rest of us, and we can protect benefits against cuts and expand benefits for the future. I'm Alex Lawson. We'll be right back after this real quick break.
2: Did the Supreme Court just bless a white supremacist agenda? Lawmakers and immigration advocates are furious this morning. The conservative majority on the Supreme Court handed Donald Trump two enormous wins. In a 6-3 all-Republican ruling written by Justice Samuel Alito, the court let the administration strip temporary protected status for more than 350,000 Haitians and over 6,000 Syrians, people who were here legally. A second ruling makes it far harder for migrants at the border to even apply for asylum. Illinois Congresswoman Delia Ramirez didn't mince words. She said Trump's loyalists on the court joined him to, quote, advance an authoritarian, white supremacist agenda at home. Justice Sotomayor read her dissent aloud from the bench, and Alito snapped back. When the highest court of the land greenlights mass deportation of people who built their lives here, that's not law at all. That's just cruelty dressed up in a robe. Why is your grocery bill still climbing? Here's something Trump promised to fix on day one. The Federal Reserve's favorite inflation gauge just hit a three-year high. Consumer prices rose 4.1% in May from a year earlier, the biggest jump since April of 2023. That's gas, that's groceries, that's the rent, and it's driven partly by pricier computer chips feeding the artificial intelligence boom. The Fed had penciled in two rate cuts back in January. Now they're frozen, even talking about hiking. And what did the president do? He refused to sign a housing bill meant to bring down home prices and then said he loved the inflation. He called the whole affordability crisis a hoax. Working families paying more at the pump and the checkout know that it's not a hoax. They're living it every single day, and no amount of spin from the White House changes the number on the receipt. Is Putin about to test whether NATO will fight? Two countries on NATO's eastern flank are sounding the alarm. Intelligence sources warn that Russia may be preparing a military provocation against the Baltic states or Poland. Not a full invasion, something smaller, a missile, a drone, a hybrid strike designed to send a message. Latvian intelligence put it plainly, saying they see indications, quote, Russia is preparing military provocations against the Baltic countries or Poland, end quote. The thinking is that Putin, squeezed by Ukrainian drones now hitting Moscow and St. Petersburg, wants to throw the dice and test whether America would really defend tiny Estonia, Latvia, or Lithuania. And that worry isn't coming from nowhere. This week, Trump said he felt, quote, let down by European allies. When the president sows doubt about our commitments, Putin, here's an invitation. 50 years in prison for a protest? 8 people who demonstrated outside a Texas immigration jail have been sentenced to decades behind bars. One former Marine reservist got 100 years, the maximum. Others got 50 to 70 years. Prosecutors called it terrorism. Now, this wasn't only a protest. During the July 4th demonstration outside the Prairie Land Detention Center, an officer was shot in the neck and survived, and there was vandalism and gunfire. But this is the first case built on Trump's order branding Antifa, anti-fascism, a domestic terror organization. Even though no such legal category exists, and Antifa isn't even a real organization. First Amendment groups call the sentences chilling. As one legal expert warned, the goal is to, quote, intimidate and make people in other cities, quote, think twice over protesting. When the government stretches the word terrorist to cover dissent, every protester becomes a potential target. Can a president order the post office to toss your ballot? A federal district judge just said no. On Thursday, District Judge Indira Talwani in Massachusetts blocked major parts of Trump's sweeping executive order attacking mail voting. That order would have let the post office refuse to deliver mail ballots unless states handed over their voter lists. And it tried to build a national voter registration database through Homeland Security and Social Security. The judge called those parts legally void. She wrote that, quote, the Constitution does not grant the president any specific powers over elections, end quote. States run elections, period. Not the White House, not the Postmaster General. This is a real win for voters heading into the midterms and a reminder that an independent judiciary is still the wall standing between one man's ambition and your right to cast a ballot. Now we'll see what the Supreme Court says. Crazy alert. Did a FEMA official really teleport to a Waffle House? And finally this morning, the story we've all been waiting for. The head of FEMA's Office of Response and Recovery, Greg Phillips, has been beamed out of the agency. Why? Well, the man claimed on a podcast, no less, that he was once teleported 50 miles across Georgia and materialized inside a Waffle House in Rome. One minute he's with his boys, the next he's ordering hash browns, scattered, smothered, and quantum tunneled. In his words, teleporting is no fun. It's scary, but so real. Folks, this is the person who was supposed to respond when a hurricane flattens your town. Reportedly, the new bosses at Homeland Security grew weary of the embarrassment. You don't say. Somewhere, a Waffle House waitress is still holding a coffee pot, staring at an empty booth, whispering, he was here just a second ago. Beam him up. Beam him out. Just keep him away from the disaster response budget. And that's the way it is. I'm Tom Hartman.
1: One of the most cowardly, craven scenes I've ever witnessed in Washington, D.C., which was Donald Trump went to the Senate, yelled at the senators. Senator Bill Cassidy stood up and said, you know, I won't be bullied. And then he changed his vote because obviously he'll be bullied. He's sort of a perfect encapsulation of the Republican Party. A doctor who is deeply concerned with RFK Jr.'s anti-science beliefs and intentions, but voted for him anyways. But Bill Cassidy changed his vote on a war powers resolution from Senator Tim Kaine that had recently passed. And it was because Trump bullied him into doing it. And this is a senator who's not even serving anymore, right? This is his last term, but he changed his vote and he said, I really appreciate the quick invite to the White House. So I guess that's what it costs to buy Senator Bill Cassidy's vote, a little bit of bullying and a tiny bit of bribery with an invite to the White House. But I don't think this is getting reported correctly because this is one sort of one-off And, you know, I am all for every effort that shows that the power to declare war is with the Congress and not the executive. And we need to state that in as many avenues as possible. But what Bill Cassidy changed his vote on in the War Powers Walk Back by the Republicans. And remember, this is a deeply unpopular war, deeply unpopular, including among Republicans. So Bill Cassidy voted, changed his vote against his constituents in the favor of the Trump regime with a little bit of bullying and a little bit of bribery. But that doesn't change the concurrent resolution that passed both houses of Congress and is the law of the land, concurrent resolution 86. And so this is really just something that was just to sort of help with Donald Trump's hurt feelings, which we know is actually the driving force of the Republican ideology right now, is don't hurt this man's feelings. And whatever he says, we believe. You know, I disagree with, you know, big C conservatism, that, you know, the big government is the problem and private companies are always operating more efficiently and effectively. All of it's hogwash, right? But at least it was an ideology. At least it was something built on ideas. Right now, it's just follow the mad king wherever he leads, including into doing whatever he wants in this deeply unpopular war. Now, I am praying for peace and I am hopeful for the peace process. It's clear that Donald Trump and the regime accomplished literally nothing that they set out to do in terms of Iran. The same murderous regime is in place. They are going to be $400 billion richer. The highly rich, enriched uranium is still in Iran. And in fact, they've been shown to be able to use an economic nuclear weapon, which is closing the Straits of Hormuz with very basic technology that the entire might of the U.S. military was not able to overcome. So I think on all measures, the Iranian regime outplayed the Trumpian regime. And right now there's just a PR war. And this bullying of Bill Cassidy was part of it. Next, we're talking about an actual bipartisan bill, a housing bill that I don't have all of the details at hand, but it was something that was aimed at lowering housing costs. It had bipartisan support. It passed. It was headed to the president's desk. He just decided not to sign it and to hold it hostage. So affordability on housing, one of these key issues, to push for his bill to steal the upcoming election. And he said, unless you pass the bill that'll help Republicans and him steal this and all further upcoming elections, he wasn't going to sign this affordability, this housing affordability law bill into law. So what we're dealing with is an out of control executive. But that's not all that we're dealing with. We also have a Supreme Court that's fully owned and operates for the corporations and the billionaires, who handed down three rulings today, all of them empowering corporate power over people and expanding the power of the executive. This, again, is the most prone to rewriting all precedent. They don't care about what came before. They don't care about the rule of law. All they care about is power, which is going to be the theme of the day, is what is power and how does it express itself? And so one of the things is executive power. I just told you about a couple pieces of executive power. The power of the presidency is pretty much unlimited. The implied powers of the presidency, pretty much unlimited. Supreme Court, they ruled that Monsanto spraying cancer-causing chemicals all over. We know this. These are facts that you can look up, but basically giving them carte blanche. That's the Supreme Court saying this billion-dollar corporation can continue to just pour poison into our environment, into our water supply, and there's nothing that the people can do right now to fight against that. A guns everywhere ruling that private property, so private property owners no longer have the right to say that people can't carry a gun onto their private property. So it's the Supreme Court saying that these gun manufacturers have rights that supersede the rights of private property owners. Again, corporations over the people. And finally, they ruled that Donald Trump, the executive, has even more power over deportation in changing the temporary protective status. The clear intent and the I think we're talking about almost 30 years, 26 years or so of a law being in place, and they threw it out because the executive asked them to, because the Trumpist regime asked them to. These are institutions, Trump's regime and an out of control executive and the Supreme Court with all of its power saying we can do whatever we want. These are expressions of power for the few. They are doing everything they can to consolidate their power of the few. Now, what we're going to talk about today is the power of the many and how we fight back. I'm Alex Lawson, filling in for Tom Hartman. I want to take your calls about power, whatever else you want to talk about. We'll be right back after this quick break. I'm Alex Austin, filling in for Tom Hartman. We're going to go right to the phone here and talk to Chris in Pennsylvania. Chris, you're on the line.
3: Hi, Alex. It's nice to meet you. I've been nice talking to Tom about the 21st Century Road to Housing Act, and I just want to give you three quick points, and then I'll listen to your commentary. Is the farce that Trump didn't sign it? He's just having a hissy fit. It was a veto-proof majority, as I understand it, so it'll become law in 10 years or 10 days, whether he signs it or not. Tom's big concern is the build to rent. The Senate bill actually had a provision where after, if a big investor built rental housing, they'd have to sell it to a natural person after 7 years. The House stripped that from the bill. And then the other thing is to keep in mind is there's actually no new funding in this bill. They're just reallocating existing CBDG and home funds. But there is an innovation fund that Senator Warren fought for years. But that has to be authorized by Congress every year. It's not in this bill. So just wanted to share that and get your comments.
1: Chris, thank you so much for that information. And, you know, like I said, I don't have all of the facts. I appreciate you illuminating some of them. We know that when there is bipartisan legislation, it isn't going to be perfect because the Republicans, if they had their way, you know, they'd empower private equity to do whatever they wanted. But sometimes the parties come together and they do come up with something that could address some of the issues. Obviously, this bill doesn't go far enough. We need a ton of money invested in housing, and that would pay for itself. That is an investment in the people, not in the private equity billionaires. So I appreciate also your note that, you know, this is just a play for the camera hissy fit by Donald Trump. And that is something that he's really good at. It is him saying, you know, he is going to do whatever he can to steal the election and to push laws and policies and whatever he can to steal the election. And we need to shine a light on that. We need to people to know that's the Republican plan. They can't win a fair election, so they're going to cheat. And that's why we need overwhelming turnout this election in order to overcome all of their cheating, their gerrymandering, what they're going to do, they're trying to do with mail ballots that the postmaster general and, you know, everything that they're doing is aimed at restricting the ability of people's votes to count and who gets to vote. And it is done for purely partisan gain. This is just Republicans gaming the system, cheating the system, changing the system where they can so that only they can win, which is, again, authoritarian 101. That's what they do. And so we need to highlight that more important than affordable housing is cheating to this president, Donald Trump, and his regime. And we also need to keep focused that we need to do more on affordable housing. We'll take more of your calls on the Tom Hartman program right after this quick break. Welcome back on the Tom Hartman program. I'm Alex Lawson filling in for Tom. We're going to go right to the phones. The phone lines are filling up. George in Virginia listening on XM. George, go ahead. You're on the line.
4: Hey, Alex, how you doing? You see NATO Secretary General Mark Rutte met with President Trump to try and convince him to keep the U.S. in NATO and convince him to stop reducing U.S. military and intelligence assets for NATO, because so far Trump has withdrawn an aircraft carrier, new subs, 5,000 troops from Germany, and reduced aircraft and intelligence and reconnaissance support for NATO. And it'll take the NATO nations years to replace the U.S. support, because they're almost completely dependent on the U.S. for such support. And, you know, the articles are saying that President Trump isn't too receptive of that idea. So I'm hoping that we can contact our representatives and senators and convince them to keep the U.S. and NATO, because, you know, the NATO agreements are the treaty, and Trump would require congressional support to withdraw from NATO. And although I wouldn't put it past him to try something else to get us out of NATO.
1: George, thank you so much for your call. And, you know, the way I want to talk about it is there was a caller earlier this week who talked about what happens when Trump bankrupts the United States. And I was talking about monetary fiscal, you know, like we print our own money. We can't go bankrupt. We're the richest country in the history of the world. It's just concentrated in the hands of the billionaires and the ultra wealthy. So it's just about policy solutions. It is not the worry that people should have. Morally bankrupting the United States, ethically bankrupting the United States, is what Donald Trump is doing right now. And a huge part of that is turning on our allies and attacking our allies. One of the first things he did is he attacked a NATO ally of ours and said that the U.S. was going to seize Greenland, right? I mean, that is, and people in the U.S. are like, oh, yeah, and then he didn't say anything more and it kind of went away. You know where it didn't go away? In Europe. In the EU, though, they took that really seriously. Is the U.S. an ally that can be counted on? And that question is coming back pretty soundly, no. And what we're seeing with Donald Trump morally bankrupting this country, what that means is turning away from our democratic allies and turning towards authoritarian despots. And the U.S. isn't perfect. I'm not saying that we haven't had relationships with despots before, but right now you're seeing Donald Trump take us in a direction where our closest allies, Europe, our closest allies in NATO, where we have been able to keep an alliance together since World War II with the express aim of preventing a World War III. And he wants to pull out of it. Why? You know, I think the footsie he plays with Putin is pretty clear. This is a guy, Donald Trump and his regime, who do not like democracy. They want autocracy. They want more power in the hands of Donald Trump and his cronies. And when they do point at Europe, they point at Viktor Orban. And they say that is, you know, their big ally in Europe, because Viktor Orban took over that country and then he just seized the power and created this authoritarian crony capitalism. He just stole everything and gave it to his friends and family. And that's what Donald Trump is trying to do here. And our allies see it and they realize that we're not a trustworthy ally and that we can't be counted on. And what does that mean? Well, why would they want to have close relationships with us, including having the dollar be the reserve currency of the world? That happened by an agreement, a global agreement. And when the United States is seen as a danger, and if you look at the polling, it's just terrifying right now how that has changed, where people see the United States, countries see the United States as the greatest danger to freedom, liberty, and democracy. I mean, it is terrifying. So yes, we need to obviously call our elected representatives, but we also need to remember the stakes that what we are fighting against is a regime that is trying to overthrow our democracy and install a form of autocracy, oligarchy, but whatever it is, whatever you call it, it's the age-old, millennia-old struggle of a government that works for the few versus one that works for the many. And as bleak as it seems right now, through adversity, solidarity grows, and we can reimagine, we can build anew. Sometimes things that are broken can't be fixed, but we can always build something new and something better. And that's what we have to do. I want to go to Nicholas. Nicholas, you're on the air.
5: Alex, what a pleasure to speak with you. I get the feeling you don't like being congratulated for how good you are, but I'm going to do it anyway. You, dude, are killer. You are killing the program. It is fabulous to listen to you. Just plain fabulous. Thank you for just being who you are and having worked so hard to get all of the information you now possess and for being so good at relaying it all.
1: Thank you, Nicholas. I appreciate
5: it. Gracias, gracias, gracias.
1: Now, listen, let's go to the question or comment.
5: When I talk to Tom, but I'm going to try to hurry through a couple of things, and I hope you'll give me a minute or two.
1: Mm-hmm.
5: The first thing I want to talk about is housing. We hear a lot about, you know, oh, we have to lower the cost of housing. We have to make it more affordable. Oh, give me a break. The conversation has to become about how do we reduce the cost of housing by 54% so that it actually becomes affordable. And I don't want to hear about let's make affordable new housing. With the current cost of construction and labor, that's impossible. It'll never happen. It'll just make it a little less unaffordable. So I want that whole conversation to change, and you're the man to do it. The second thing I have for you is I want you to tell me why our great Jason Stanley is wrong about the upcoming elections. And that's going to be quite a task, but maybe you can, because I'm a little discouraged. You know who he is, right, Jason Stanley?
1: I do. I don't think I know exactly what he says about the upcoming elections, though, but I think
5: okay,
1: I have
5: what
1: a general
5: what
1: idea.
5: Says, and he likens it to Orban, whom you just mentioned to the previous caller. He likened the necessity of beating them, capital T-H-E-M, beating them at the polls by as much as 25 to 30 points in order to make it happen. I'm not seeing that as even remotely possible. Maybe you do. And one other quick thing, there is a video now up on YouTube with Chris Hedges and a woman whose name I cannot get fully. I suffer from macular degeneration, so I can't read online. Direct vision reading is impossible for me now. But she's the representative who sat on the city council in, I believe, Seattle. She's the socialist. Her first name, I think, is Shama. Shama, yes. Do you know who I'm talking about?
1: Yes.
5: You do. What is her name for everybody else listening?
1: Let me get it, and you keep going.
5: Okay. She is absolutely astonishing. The conversation the two of them have, and it's mostly her. He, unlike is often the case, he doesn't have much to say. He just lets her run because she runs with it, as do you. The thing I love most about you is you take a point of conversation and then you exceed the normal conversation about that point. You go so much further into it and about it. And you always dive right down to the exact nature of the need, and that's the power of the people, right?
1: Thank you, Nicholas. Anyway. Shama Sawant, and I'm not positive I'm pronouncing that correctly, but that's
5: that
1: her name.
5: She
1: was...
5: Right.
1: Council member in Seattle. Man, I totally agree on needing to do things like halve the cost of housing. I do slightly disagree on that we can't build enough housing units. I think that we need to be building housing units. We just need to be thinking.
5: How? Tell me how. How is this going to be cost effective?
1: What we need to do is think really big, right? Like, this is the country that we did the Tennessee Valley electricity system, right?
5: Yeah.
1: We did the Hoover Dam. We've built enormous things. All of the New Deal programs are the examples of what we can do when we have a focus on building for working people and not for the billionaires. I'm going to take this on to the other side of this quick break, Nicholas. So stick with
5: Thank
1: me.
5: You.
1: We'll stay on the other side of this break. I'm Alex Austin filling in for Tom Hartman, and we're going to take a quick break and be right back.
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0: We are back on the Tom Hartman program. Nicholas, thank you for sticking with me. The Tennessee Valley Authority, the Hoover Dam, and so many of the work projects that you saw during the New Deal, that's the level of investment that we need to make in the people. And we've learned a lot since then, and we are a far wealthier nation than we were when the New Deal was created and enacted. So we actually have the ability to do much more than was done under the New Deal. So when it comes to housing, I think we need a new deal for housing. We need to talk about how housing is a fundamental part of a person's life, and secure housing has to be considered a right, just like healthcare is a right, and economic security is a right. We have to, we you don't have to, but anyone who's not read FDR and the words of the New Deal, you have to go back and look at them and see how far away the conversation now is from what FDR was saying and the vision that they had. Like, the minimum wage was the minimum wage to provide an actual living. It was a living wage. It would right now have to be around $25. So we can address housing the same way that we addressed many of the issues that we bring up. We have to be bold in our thinking and build the political will to get there. But these are really popular ideas, so we can make them happen. When it comes to the election, I think that what you're seeing, just across all the elections so far, is a wave that is around 13%. And so obviously the Republicans are going to try to cheat as much as possible. But if that holds, even many of their gerrymanders that the Republicans put in place are not going to actually hold. They're going to be dummy manders. And so there is right now, it looks like if Democrats can maintain that advantage or exceed it by embracing ideas like you bring up with having housing costs, guaranteeing health care for everyone in this country, expanding Social Security and having billionaires pay the same rate in, and on and on and on. These are very achievable goals as long as there's the political will. So I always count on the people and never the politicians. And we are seeing a popular mobilization at a level that I've never seen before in my time doing this, which is a pretty long time. And my good friend John Bowser Bauman, he's been doing it longer than me, and he says he's never seen it anywhere near. My joke is, if you show up on a street corner somewhere with a bullhorn and start talking about the reflecting pool, especially right now, you're going to have 1,000 people gathered around you quick. So what we are seeing is the U.S. People, the people of the United States of America, who are outraged and fed up and not buying what Donald Trump is selling. And I think that that can, if we maintain and grow it, that can swamp, just like it swamped Orban in Hungary, that can swamp the authoritarian takeover that this regime is trying to perpetrate. Thanks so much, Nicholas, for your call and your words. I'm Alex Lawson, and we'll be right back after this short break. Boy, oh boy, am I happy to bring on my next guest, who's going to talk a bit about the power of art and music and cultural power. My dear friend, and very often the musical balm for my soul, the one and only Brock Butler. Brock, thank you so much for joining us on the Tom Hartman program.
1: Man, Alex, thanks for having me. Those sound design classes at SCAD really paid off.
0: Really did pay off.
1: How are you, my friend?
0: Doing well. We're here. We're talking about what is power, and what power is what comes from us. All power resides in the people. It takes a lot of different forms. Some of it is electoral power. I think that is really easy for people to understand. But I had a guest on, Robbie Roadsteamer, just this really amazing guy. He's actually going to be playing DC the day before you do. He's playing July 2nd. You're playing July 3rd. His is WrestleMania, so it's wrestling parody. But Brock, tell us a bit about what you're coming in on 7 days in DC and your show on July 3rd.
1: Yeah, well, for those who don't know, my name is Brock Butler, and I've been the guitarist and singer in Perpetual Groove for 25 years, and I have an additional project called Brock Butler Band, which is a more recent thing, and we will be playing Friday, July 3rd at the Black Cat, and All Strike will be kicking off the night, and it's part of the 7 days in DC concert lineup, which, as you just mentioned, multiple nights, a whole bunch of different artists. And really, I think this kind of came about largely thanks to you, Alex, and because I've asked you, I see you, like when you mentioned electoral power and such, that I see you with your boots on the ground in DC. Marjorie Taylor Greene is throwing flyers at your face and such, and I feel like I want to contribute, and but you know, usually when I share my thoughts, I get told at least once or twice that I should just stick to playing guitar and not discuss politics and stuff. So this is, I think, a really good opportunity to blend the two. So Brock Butler Band will be playing at the Black Cat Friday, July 3rd, as part of the 7 days in DC concert series. So I'm bummed that I won't get to see the Reflecting Pool, but I am super excited to bring the music into DC. So I hope folks will share that around and look into not just Brock Butler Band on Friday, July 3rd, but the other 6 days of the 7 days in DC as well.
0: And Brock, let's take it a little deeper in philosophy, because there are your words, there are your, you know, your political statements or your moral vision, which is aligns with mine, right? That we need policies that work for the people and not just the billionaires, that fascism is bad, that authoritarianism is bad. But oftentimes, the left, the people who are pushing this, they miss one key fact, which is that joy is the most potent anti-fascism out there, that joy and community are actually how we build the networks and the ability for us to each see ourselves in each other and own our collective power. So can you speak a bit about being a joy bringer, even if you're not expressing your political thoughts in words at the time, the idea of bringing people together with music and art?
1: Well, I think that is probably one of the best neutral areas where you might actually have the ability to reach people, even if you aren't overtly, you know, like I don't necessarily have songs that are protest songs per se, and that everybody likes to feel joy and feel good or whatever they're getting from a piece of music or art. And on the occasions where the rubber meets the road, and I do share it on my social media more thoughts directly on politics, often enough anyway, in the comments section, some folks will come up and feel like they can't reconcile those two things. I've been listening to your music for years, and I think you should just stick to your music and don't share your political thoughts. And that when you actually get out of politics is limited. I actually think that so much about the current state of things and what has happened under the Trump regime, that it transcends politics. It's really quite often the things that I find the most upsetting are the moral and ethical ones, that you know, it's not really discussing tax policy or, you know, how much or how little we should spend on certain things. It that it's more of just basic decency. And I'm always surprised if somebody says they've been listening to my music for however long, and that they seem shocked or surprised that I would be upset by certain things going on. I would feel like if you listen to my lyrics, so much of it is about comfort and trying to find, balance and peace. And that if that's the message, why anybody would think that what's currently going on wouldn't jive with this particular author of those lyrics, I just don't know. But I do think that it's if there's a nice neutral area where somebody can kind of be less guarded or maybe be open to the influence, if you're not going to provoke change through intelligent debate, maybe appealing to their sense of what's kind, and it costs you nothing. Kindness doesn't cost you anything.
0: And Brock, what I've seen you do, and we've spoken about before, is also there's a lot of people who, they're not going to be the ones who comment, "I disagree with you." There are a lot of people who just are like, "Oh, well, I'm going to step back. I don't know what is going on enough to have a deep understanding of the politics of it." But what you can reach them with is this idea of kindness and community, and this idea of love, and music bringing people together. And that is an expression of solidarity at its most basic level. Like, just this is not my idea, but my vision of hell is actually just existence without music or art, right? Like, think of the torture that this world would be if we didn't have the joy that music and art and creativity brings to remind us of the greatness that humans are capable of, because we are hit with so many reminders of the terribleness that humans are capable of, that sometimes we forget the beauty that humans are capable of. We're going to stick through this short break, but if you have any thoughts on that.
1: It actually, have you seen the movie Mr. Holland's Opus
0: Oh, yeah.
1: with Richard? And at the end, for decades he's been the music teacher, and there was another member of the faculty that has really always thought, why are we giving money to arts, the arts and music? And at the end of it, Mr. Holland says, he goes, well, you finally found a way to get rid of me. He goes, you can cut the music and arts as much as you want and stick with reading and writing, but eventually these kids won't have anything to read or write about.
0: Brock, stick with us through this short break. We'll be right back on the Tom Hartman program.
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0: We are back with the Tom Hartman program. Sticking with us is Brock Butler of the Brock Butler Band. They are going to be playing at the Black Cat on July 3rd in Washington, D.C. as part of 7 Days in D.C. You can find out more at 7daysindc.com. And Brock, I want to just read you this quote that I often hold closely for what art is. So it's from Dan Savage, and he said, "During the darkest days of the AIDS crisis, we buried our friends in the morning, we protested in the afternoon, and we danced all night. It was the dance that kept us in the fight because it was the dance we were fighting for." And that's always really spoken to me about what that joy and beauty is reminding us of what is worth fighting for. That's why we stay in the struggle, is because of the joy and the beauty that we know humanity is capable of.
1: Absolutely. And I love that that Dan Savage quote. Every time it comes across my proverbial social media desk, each time is as moving as the last time I've seen it, because that's what matters. You need to, you know, to be reminded of the, you know, and like the Mr. Holland's Opus thing, it's like you can teach kids to read and write, but if you cut music and the arts, then they won't have anything to read or write about. And remembering, you know, why we fight the good fight, why we do what we do, and it's pretty much summed up in that Savage.
0: I also right here is a poster from Luna Luna, which is Andre Heller. It's an art installation piece, 1986, rising totalitarianism, the threat of global nuclear annihilation. And he said, "How can I fight this?" And his answer was to build an actual carnival of joy and whimsy. He got the greatest artists of the time. Basquiat created an entire Ferris wheel. Keith Haring, Roy Lichtenstein, Salvador Dali, and on and on and on. It is an amazing creation. And it is the purest expression of what you're talking about. So in the final minute here, Brock, just tell us again, how can people find you and what are you and the show on July 3rd?
1: Well, let's see. Perpetual Groove and Brock Butler Band, or if you're short on time, 3 B's, you can say quickly. That's on all of the streaming services, Apple Music, Spotify. Brock Butler Band, it'll be our first time playing in D.C. at the Black Cat on July 3rd with All Strike opening as part of the 7 Days in D.C. BrockButlerMusic.com is the website where you can go and find other stuff of mine. And, you know, I hope you find it worthwhile, and that even if you think you might not agree with my politics, at the very point of what we've talked about here is maybe you'll find what the music might do for you to be worthwhile. Because it's a much bigger sentiment at the heart of the things I write, and I don't really get political from, you know, from the stage. I just you know, bring the music when it's time to bring the music, and out here in the peripherals,
0: Brock Butler, here, bringing the joy to me personally, the balm for my soul.
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0: and we have to relish in our victories when authoritarianism is dealt a blow. 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

0: Hi, this is Michael Gibson from Grand Junction, Colorado. 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
1: It's 1976. Rocky's the biggest blockbuster of the year. Gerald Ford is on the tail end of his presidency.
2: I'm a Ford, not a Lincoln.
1: Elton John and Kiki D are topping the charts. And Dave Hand begins his bike ride across America.
3: So from a route standpoint, I flew into Eugene, was bused to Reedsport, Oregon, and then went through 10 states. So Oregon,
1: Idaho, and Montana.
3: Dipped down to Wyoming through Yellowstone, which was just magnificent on a bike.
1: Then through Colorado, Kansas, and Missouri.
3: Touched the corner of Illinois through Carbondale into Kentucky, which frankly was really the worst state in my book, and then into Virginia.
1: This epic journey was part of the Bike Centennial, a trans-American bike trip in celebration of the Bicentennial, or America's 200th anniversary.
3: I just love the thrill of being out on two wheels and controlling my own destiny.
1: Dave was 18 when he first saw a Bike Centennial ad in Cycling Magazine.
3: I said, oh, this sounds like an interesting feat.
1: At the time, he was going to college, but still living at home. So he asked his parents' permission and scrounged up the money.
3: You know, by that time, I had gotten my 10-speed bike. Back then, for what you can buy with the money, that was all I could afford.
1: Around 4,000 cyclists took part in the Bike Centennial. It went through some of the most stunning natural environments of America, like Yellowstone, the Grand Tetons, and the Rocky Mountains. But to Dave, Kansas was his favorite.
3: People there were just great. We ended up with, you know, the townspeople were doing ice cream socials, and I don't know whether, I can't remember whether it's that weekend or whether they just were doing that back in the 70s as a way to kind of get together, you know, square dancing outside, you know, inviting the bicyclists, and it wasn't just my group. And, you know, it was just a chance to interact with the locals.
1: It took him a little over 2 months to complete the Bike Centennial. Along the way, he dealt with, you know, countless flat tires and brake-checking jerks in cars. But everything went pretty well. Even the steepest climb of the ride, in Vesuvius, Virginia, was no match for Dave's fresh, young legs.
3: I kept a journal every day, and I was actually very faithful in writing in, you know, my thoughts of the day, as well as how many miles we did that day and if I spent any money. And, you know, I wrote in the journal and says, oh, we rode up Vesuvius. I didn't think it was quite that hard. Some of the other older gentlemen on the trip struggled getting up it, but all of us got it.
1: A couple of weeks ago, Dave joined a group of cyclists to ride the Virginia section of the original Bike Centennial to celebrate America's 250th

0: 50th anniversary.
1: The body feels a lot more worn out.
0: So when he came up on Vesuvius 50 years later, it was a bit more intimidating.
2: I actually was frankly very nervous. I actually didn't think I was going to do it, but lo and behold, I made it up. Now, it wasn't anywhere near as fast as I probably did it in Bicentennial Day 50 years ago, but I made it.
0: From Virginia Humanities, this is With Good Reason. I'm Matt Dara. Today on the show, we pedal back in time to the first organized bike tour across America. The original Bicentennial route that went coast to coast 50 years ago is still mostly intact today. It's called Bicycle Route 76, and Tom Ewing has ridden sections of it for the better part of a decade. He's a history professor at Virginia Tech and the project director of the podcast, Bike 76 Virginia. I sat down with him to learn about the spirit of the Bicentennial, its grassroots nature, and any lessons to be gleaned for America's 250th celebration. All right, Tom, when did you first learn about Bicycle Route 76? Doesn't it run straight through your hometown of Blacksburg, Virginia?
3: Well, I probably learned about it driving back and forth to my home in Blacksburg. The first time I really thought about it as a bicycle route was about 10 years ago when I started riding a road bike through Catawba Valley and Ellet Valley, which are just north of my home, and noticed the signs and realized that the route I was riding on connected to Yorktown in the east and Oregon in the west.
0: How have I never heard of this before? Is it a popular path among bicyclists that, you know, maybe the general public just isn't as hip to?
3: It's not a terribly popular route. It was created in 1976 as part of the Bike Centennial, and then there were hundreds or thousands of cyclists on it. But I've, you know, been on the route numerous times and rarely see someone who is loaded up, you know, for a long distance ride. I do occasionally, but it's not that common. I've been across the 550 miles in Virginia last year, and I would guess there's probably 200 or 300 signs across the whole route. You know, so anyone who's driving probably will see them. They do tend to cluster. I mean, obviously they're at intersections, so there might be, you know, 2 or 3 intersections where there might be 6 or 8 signs, and then you won't see one for 20 miles.
0: Wait, so you rode 550 miles in Virginia. Is that the whole state of Virginia?
3: That's the whole route, yeah, across Virginia.
0: What was it like getting to see, you know, parts of Virginia that I assume you've never been to before from the vantage point of a bike? It must have been beautiful.
3: It is beautiful. There are sections that are really quite stunning. The southwest part of Virginia coming from Brakes Park down to Mount Rogers, and then the valleys west of the Blue Ridge. There are also parts that are pretty busy. There are places where the interstate is right next to you. You're very aware of the traffic. But yeah, I think seeing the country from a bicycle seat, everything is slower. You're more aware of the environment as you go through. You have time to observe a farmer on a tractor because he's not going much faster than you are. You know, and so I think you really do have a better sense of both the natural environment, but also the built environment as you go through on a bicycle.
0: You were mentioning some pretty mountainous areas in Virginia. Is it a pretty tough ride?
3: It is. So this section, I think, was known in 1976 as a challenging section. The very first riders left Jamestown, and so it's pretty flat for the first 3 days until they get to ride up Afton Mountain up to the Blue Ridge Parkway. And then it's up and down a lot all the way through until you get through eastern Kentucky, and then it flattens out. Going the other direction, the eastbound, you know, they started hearing about this big climb in Virginia from the town of Vesuvius up to the Blue Ridge Parkway, which was reported to be the steepest climb on the entire Transamerica route.
0: Really?
3: The climbs in the Cascades and the Rockies were higher, you know, much higher elevation and longer, but more gradual. And so the steep climb, the 3 miles, was something that a lot of cyclists were dreading and anticipating, but then, you know, had a sense of exhilaration when they got to the top. They also knew when they got up to the Blue Ridge Parkway, those were their last major hills. And then it was downhill until they got to Yorktown.
0: So talk to me about how Bicycle Route 76 came to be and its connection with the bike centennial of 1976.
3: So this really did begin with the vision of four people, Greg and Liz Burden and Jill and Greg Sipple, who were young and adventurous in the early 1970s and actually on something called the Trans-Hemispheric Bicycle Trip, which began in Alaska and was supposed to go all the way to Argentina. And at some point along that ride, they started thinking, so this was, I think, 1973, they started looking ahead to 1976 and the bicentennial and thought we should organize a ride across the country to celebrate America's 200th anniversary. Then one of them came up with the name Bike Centennial, and they didn't just give up on the idea, but when they got back from this trip, they started organizing. They did fundraising, and then they started advertising. They had print ads in Bicycling Magazine and the Whole Earth Catalog, and you could fill out a form, and I think it was a $10 check to hold a spot. And then there were two or three pairs who rode across the country in 1975 to map out a possible routes. Mm. And then they started training group leaders. So the idea was each group would have 10 to 15 riders, two or three leaders who were trained. There were a couple options. You could do a kind of self-supported, where you carried everything, camping gear. You could also pay extra to have lodging arranged for you, which was usually either a dormitory in a college town or a church floor, very occasionally a hostel or a hotel. And then there were some trips where they actually had a support vehicle that carried their things and met them along the way, which is more common now when people do long-distance bike trips.
0: So it sounds like it was largely, you know, a grassroots operation.
3: It really was. You know, the four visionaries became the four organizers. They recruited others, obviously, as they went through. They got a small grant from the American Bicentennial Commission, which was the federal organization. And then I think there was some donations, you know, that kind of helped them get what they needed. It was very much a shoestring operation. And of course, it was the 1970s, so everything was done by postcard, phone call, or personal visit. And so the Bike Centennial Group printed maps. There was a guidebook for each of the sections, so maybe six books total, you know, by different areas. The one for this area started in Berea, Kentucky, and went to Christiansburg, and then there was a second that went from Christiansburg to Yorktown. And so those had turn-by-turn maps. And they also had a series of abbreviations for things like, you know, C for camping or F for food. But I think there was a fair amount of faith, you know, that you could actually find those things as you went through.
0: Yeah, the idea of having to use a map to cross, you know, in the entire United States is daunting to me. I use Google Maps just to get around, you know, my city that I've been in, Charlottesville, for the last, you know, 10 years.
3: Well, two or three of the newspaper photographs I've located from 1976 show, you know, a cluster of riders looking at a map. Then I did a talk actually last year in Lexington and met someone who had ridden in 1976. And when I showed this photograph as a part of my presentation, he laughed and he said, "We spent a lot of time staring at maps." you know, because the maps, I mean, the maps are accurate, but they don't have necessarily the fine detail that you need, you know, when it actually comes to specific turns. And of course, they're printed maps. And so if there's a road closure or detour or something else, then yeah, you're kind of on your own.
0: You know, this was the heart of the 70s. Were the bike riders the free-spirited hippie type? Because, you know, that's definitely the kind of image I have in my head.
3: If you look at photographs, your first thought is going to be, well, two, yes, these are definitely free spirits, and why aren't they wearing helmets? at least those are my first two thoughts. I mean, the most common uniform, I would say, was a Bike Centennial t-shirt, you know, a pair of shorts and tennis shoes. This is before the era of cleats, and so there were toe clips. And so some cyclists would have that, but not all of them. Again, looking at it from our perspective 50 years later, these look much more like people, you know, riding their bike down to the swimming pool rather than riding across the country, except they had, you know, bags on the back, you know, where they were carrying a lot. You know, in reading the accounts of cyclists, I kind of see a spectrum. I think there were certainly some who, you know, did this on a whim, maybe hadn't cycled very much, just bought a bike to do this or borrowed a bike even. And then there were much more serious cyclists. But there were others who really wanted, I think, more in the spirit of the bike centennial, wanted to stop and talk to people, look at things as they went along. There was a group of, I think, all women, four women, who said, you know what, we let our group go ahead. They wanted to go too fast, and we wanted to stop and see things. And every day, they stopped to swim, even if that meant a detour. And they just weren't worried about how long it was taking them, you know, and they made it across the country.
4: Do you have any sense of how many people ended up riding bicycle Route 76 50 years ago?
3: Yeah, the most common number is 4,000. And about half of those did the entire trip, and then half did what they called section rides. So generally, those would either start in Astoria in Oregon or at Yorktown in Virginia and then head inland to a stopping point, or they would start someplace inland and end up on the coast. You know, so there were, I forget how many, maybe a dozen section rides of different lengths. A common one, or a very popular one, was called the Colonial Section, which went from Radford to Yorktown. So about 350 miles, 6 or 7 days. I would say there was a fair amount of attrition. I think every account I've read talks about people who started and then quit. But I think there are others who, you know, joined as they went through.
4: 4,000 riders. That sounds like a lot to me. Why do you think it appealed to so many to celebrate America's 200th anniversary, you know, in this way?
3: Well, this was a booming age for bicycling. Generally, when people talk about the history of cycling in the United States, there's the first era in the 1880s to the 1910s when cyclists are first introduced and are extremely popular. And then they really get displaced by the automobile, and then that sort of the dominant vehicle. And in the 1950s and 1960s, I think bicycles were really seen as something for children. You know, it was a toy. It's what you used to get around until you got a driver's license. But then in the 1960s, there's a shift in technology. 10-speed bicycles become much more available and popular. And so it's easier to go longer distances and carry more. And then in the early 1970s, you have, you know, the growth of an environmental movement, you know, much more attention to the costs of automobiles, and then the oil shock with the OPEC oil embargo in 1973 that pushes up gas prices. And suddenly bicycles are practical as well as something for recreation. And so, you know, there's a lot of interest in bicycling, you know, and so the bike centennial kind of fit right into that. And the bicentennial really does have a strong kind of grassroots component to it. Communities, organizations are looking for ways to celebrate this 200th anniversary. There are high-profile events like the tall ships that sail into, you know, New York City, and, you know, parades and other kinds of ceremonies. But this really fit in with the kind of ethos of, again, like you said earlier, grassroots, do-it-yourself, ground up celebrations of this holiday. And so I think that there was a lot of kind of willingness to try something new like this transcontinental bike ride.
4: So did you hear of any like crazy stories that you could share here about the, you know, the adventures or misadventures on the long trip across the U.S.?
3: Yeah, I think, I mean, a common story which any cyclist now, you know, will recognize are the mechanical mishaps. People kept careful track of how many flat tires, how many broken spokes, and also how many dogs chased them along the route.
4: Oh, God.
3: You know, and so I think there was a lot of that. You know, certainly people encountered unusual, you know, moments along the trail. They were really quite afraid of the coal trucks in eastern Kentucky, and I think that was someplace they were really glad to be away from, especially those who, you know, then got into Virginia and saw it as safer. So there were some close calls. There was one rider who was killed.
4: Really?
3: I think in Kansas in a vehicle collision. But overwhelmingly, the stories that stood out were the positive ones. There was a story about, you know, riding through Western Virginia and hearing fiddle or banjo music and pulling over and joining a jam session and, you know, hearing a concert on a porch. So they really looked for those opportunities to connect with the community. Because of the timing, a lot of cyclists were on the road on the 4th of July. So they often joined into the town parade or the community celebration, even if they weren't part of the planning. And I think for me, you know, one story that sticks out actually was something that happened when I was riding a year ago, which was in the town of Davenport. We had stopped for lunch in a little diner, and there were a handful of people there older than me. After I left, was getting ready on my bicycle, one of the gentlemen came out and looked at me and said, "Where are you headed?" And I said, I'm going back to Virginia. We're heading east. And I said, "Do you see many cyclists here?" Because this was, you know, this town was directly on Route 76. It ran right through the center. And so I said, "Do you see many cyclists here?" And he kind of looked around and said, "A few, but not like back in 76. Then there were a ton of them." And I said, "You were here in 76? And he said, "I've been here forever." And I think for me, it really, you know, in some ways kind of summed up this not only the experience in 1976 when, you know, literally there were dozens of cyclists coming through a week, if not in a day, depending on, you know, where the town was located and the timing, but also that connection, you know, 50 years in a person's lifetime is not necessarily all that long. You know, you can have a memory both of the 200th and the 250th. But I think, you know, in today's society, which is so fast-paced and urgent, and, you know, we're very focused on the present, you know, thinking about someone who has that 50-year memory in the same town does kind of stand out. And for me, it was a way to connect, you know, what I was studying as a historian with what, you know, I was now experiencing both as a historian but also as a cyclist and a citizen.
4: Tell me about June Curry, who actually lived close to Bicycle Route 76 in the Blue Ridge Mountains here in Virginia.
3: Yeah, so she's become, I think, probably the best known figure from the bike centennial. And there's an origin story for her. There's a woman named Peggy Vale from Rappahannock who was in one of the early groups to leave Jamestown. And Peggy is most distinctive because she had a dog, a very small poodle named Pooh. yeah, I know, who was riding in the front basket, and they made it all the way to Oregon. But that's a different story. But she was riding up the climb up Afton Mountain and was struggling. I think she had been sick. And like I said, it was the first big hill of the ride. And she saw a woman out in her garden watering her flowers with a garden hose. And she stopped and said, "You know, could I please have some of that water? I'm not sure I can make it up the mountain." And June said, "Well, I can do better than that," and brought out a glass of ice water for her and a bowl for Pooh to drink out of. And June said, "Where are you going? I've been seeing these bicycles. Where are you going?" And she had no idea she was on the bike centennial route. And from then on, for the rest of the summer, you know, she would offer water for cyclists as they came up. And then she started baking cookies. And she became known as the cookie lady of Afton Mountain. And all she asked is, you know, "Send me a postcard when you get done." That summer, and then over the years, her house was filled with postcards because she kept doing it even after 1976. She took Polaroid photos of the cyclists, so she would display those also. She didn't travel much herself, and just found this a tremendously rewarding way to connect with people. Her house is now in an interesting location because it's the eastern parking lot for the Blue Ridge Tunnel. So there are a lot of cars that pull in there to park so you can walk through the tunnel. June died, I want to say, about 12 years ago, but her house has a museum and a marker, you know, recognizing her commitment. The Adventure Cycling Association recognized her several years ago for her, you know, this lifetime commitment to cyclists and the Transamerica Bicycle Route.
4: So America's 250th is happening next month. What's planned? Is there going to be another kind of bike centennial-esque celebration?
3: Yes In a couple of ways, the Adventure Cycling Association is planning a, or I guess they've already, they're in the process now, sorry, of a national ride to recognize the 50th anniversary. And the end of the ride in Wyoming and Montana and Oregon and parts of Colorado are going to use the historic Route 76, the original bike centennial route. Hmm. But they're not using this section in Virginia for, I think, good reasons, but also in some ways unfortunate reasons. The route they chose is to start in Washington, D.C., and then go up the CNO Canal and the Great Allegheny Passage, which are rails-to-trails routes. So they're dedicated bicycle routes, and then follow rails-to-trails across Ohio, Illinois, Missouri, and then Kansas, and then into Colorado. And so cycling infrastructure is much better now than it was 50 years ago. You know, 50 years ago, there were almost no bike trails. And so the only way you could ride was on roads. And so you're dealing with traffic and cars and trucks and other vehicles. And so the idea now that you can do at least a third of the route on, you know, dedicated bike routes, which are flatter but much safer, I think is really wonderful. I do think it's unfortunate because it's losing that historic connection to this route in Virginia, but also in eastern Kentucky and other places. I know of two trips that are recreating the bike centennial in Virginia. One has already been completed by a group of Williamsburg area cyclists, and then another one is planned at the end of June by a Roanoke cycling company. You know, so those are ways that they're commemorating this 50th anniversary. And both trips are very attentive to the historic sites along the route. They're stopping at museums. They're looking at notable locations along the route. And so in that sense, I think they are also recreating the original purpose of the bike centennial, which is to, you know, think about history along the route.
4: It seems to me the thing that made the bike centennial so special 50 years ago was the grassroots nature of it. Do you see anything similar happening now to celebrate America's 250th?
3: I do. You know, the most obvious example of this are the museums and historic societies, town governments, and I'm most aware of the ones here in the New River Valley, but I know this is happening across Virginia at least, you know, which are doing their own celebrations. They're recognizing connections to the Revolutionary War era. They are thinking about, you know, the long-term implications of the revolutionary ideals, what was written in the Declaration of Independence. And they're really thinking about a more complicated history of the United States, certainly than was true 50 years ago. They're looking for stories, you know, that were really not part of that narrative in 1976, thinking about indigenous peoples, thinking about enslaved persons, you know, and also thinking about ways in which the revolutionary promises were not achieved or fulfilled, you know, and the struggles that were needed to make those possible. And so I do see that effort at the local level. And so I think in that sense, that spirit of the bike centennial is still there. I think what's missing now is the reinforcement and the connection to the federal effort, which is not focusing on those stories now, and I think has really more or less abandoned, you know, people and communities to do this on their own. You know, they're not getting that support that they were getting in 1976 from the very bipartisan and very non-political American Bike Centennial Commission.
4: Well, what do you think is lost when the federal government is controlling, you know, most of the celebrations when it comes to America's 250th and not funding some of the smaller, more local celebrations?
3: I think it's a very exclusive celebration. You know, people don't feel part of it if they don't share the, in this case, the administration or the federal government says, you know, are the important things in American history. And so if you take a contrary view to those, you may feel like you don't, you know, are not part of that. And it's certainly discouraging the variety of stories that, you know, people really need to understand about American history and about these 250 years. And so I think it's really become a missed opportunity, you know, rather than something that could be unifying and building bridges and identifying, you know, common stories and shared experiences. It's become polarizing, and it's reinforced that sense that if you're not accepting a very particular and narrow story, that somehow you can't be part of this celebration. And so I think for me, you know, just kind of watching fellow cyclists, you know, observe these places and the natural environment and the human environment, you know, I felt like, yeah, this is a very appropriate way to celebrate this 250th anniversary.
4: Well, Tom, this has been fun. Thanks for sharing your insight on With Good Reason.
3: Happy to do so.
0: Tom Ewing is a history professor at Virginia Tech and the project director of the podcast Bike 76 Virginia. This is With Good Reason. We'll be right back. Welcome back to With Good Reason from Virginia Humanities. In 1776, at the beginning of the Revolutionary War, 87 enslaved people on the Willoughby Plantation in Norfolk, Virginia, escaped under the cover of night. Irvin Jordan is a research archivist and associate professor at the University of Virginia. He traces their remarkable journey from Norfolk to New York to Nova Scotia and then to Sierra Leone in Africa.
4: Irvin, our story starts in 1775 when Lord Dunmore puts out the Dunmore Proclamation. Who was Lord Dunmore and what did the proclamation declare?
5: Lord Dunmore.
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0: before we went into lockdown, a boy in my class came up to me and said that his dad told him to stay away from Chinese people. After I told him that I was Chinese, he backed away from me. Eloise and I wrote the song based on that experience.
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0: Join us for Children's Hour, Sunday, 9 a.m. to 10 a.m., and Tuesday, 4 p.m. to 5 p.m., learning about scientists, civil servants, cultural educators, performers, and other talk to kids about civics, STEM, culture, and performance. That's Sunday, 9 a.m. to 10 a.m., and Tuesday, 4 p.m. to 5 p.m. for Children's Hour on KWSI Music and Talk 100.3, moving the conversation forward.
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June 27th, 2026. Observers are noting that the reflecting pool fiasco, in which Trump created the idea there was an emergency, ignored experts, bypassed normal procedures to give a wildly inflated contract to a crony, bragged about his success, ignored the problems, claimed his enemies had sabotaged him, and finally stationed troops around the landmark he had turned into a swamp, represents the Trump administration perfectly. But a report by Michael Schurer of The Atlantic about Trump's remodeling of the West Colonnade is perhaps an even better representation of the Trump presidency. In March, Trump tore up the light brown Tennessee flagstone that paved the walkway in the West Colonnade that connects the White House residence to the Oval Office, and replaced it with polished black African granite carved in Italy. When a reporter asked Trump who was paying for the remodeling, Trump answered, "Paid for by me." But, as Schurer discovered, that was a lie. He examined National Park Service budget documents showing that the walkway replacement cost taxpayers $689,232, all part of a $1.3 million project that includes new hardware for nearby doors. Last year, Schurer reports, the National Park Service spent $347,503,000 to replace the stucco on the colonnade wall so Trump could hang pictures of the U.S. presidents alongside plaques featuring his own opinions of them. Documents say the project was a rush project at request of President of the United States. Schurer explains that Trump has redirected taxpayer money from national parks around the country to his own projects, leaving the parks unable to make needed repairs or hire staff. Expected funding for more than 900 Park Service projects never arrived, including $424,000 to replace a guardrail on the edge of a cliff in Colorado's Gunnison National Park that National Park Service employees identified as a significant safety hazard for visitors. For some parks, nearly 70% of approved funds have been pulled back. Trump has also pulled National Park Service staff to Washington, D.C. for his Freedom 250 events, a crisis because the Park Service has lost almost a quarter of its staff since he took office. In his 2027 budget, Trump calls for cutting staff by another 3,967 full-time employees, or 31%. That budget also asked for another $10 billion to beautify Washington, a sum that Schurer notes is nearly eight times as large as all the money spent on National Park Service projects in 2025. The Senate Appropriations Committee stripped that request out of its marked-up version of the president's budget. This administration appears eager to keep what's happening in the national parks out of sight. Early this year, the Department of the Interior instructed its employees that they could not share information about serious injuries or deaths on public lands, instead redirecting all such information through the Department of the Interior's Office of Communications. As Outdoors writer Wes Seiler reports in his Wes Seiler's newsletter, the Interior Department manages the National Park Service, Bureau of Land Management, U.S. Fish and Wildlife Service, Bureau of Reclamation, and Bureau of Indian Affairs. Those agencies are responsible for about 20% of all land area in the United States, hundreds of millions of annual visitors, and spend annually $88.6 billion taxpayer dollars. As Jake Spring reported in the Washington Post, more than 300 million people visit America's national parks each year, and about 350 of them die, not always from accidents. In the past, Park Service employees could identify deaths or injuries from unsafe conditions, warning others from the area. Now, the communications team from the Interior Department controls that information and does not always release it. It did not release the information that a 72-year-old man died of extreme heat on a popular trail in the Grand Canyon on June 12th of this year.
National Park Service employees wanted to warn other visitors, but the Interior Department did not release the information. 4 days later, a couple aged 67 and 68 also died of extreme heat on the same trail. The profligate use of our tax dollars for whatever Trump and his cronies want, while the American people suffer, is at least as representative of Trump's reign as the peeling, algae-filled, militarily guarded Lincoln Memorial reflecting pool. This president and administration are turning the extraordinary resources of the American people, the things we the people have created over decades with our effort and our tax dollars, to their own ends. We are paying for their theft with a significantly diminished country, and even with our lives. On May 29, 2026, the administration proposed dramatic changes to the awarding of federal research grants. Rather than continue awarding research grants on the basis of a merit system established through rigorous peer review, the administration proposes to base federal research grants on approval by political appointees. It refers to an executive order Trump signed in May 2025 that said previous governments had politicized science with their response to the COVID-19 pandemic, concern about climate change, and incorporation of diversity, equity, and inclusion in scientific studies, and called for a return to a gold standard of scientific research. The lead driver of the proposed change is the Officer of Management and Budget, directed by Christian nationalist Russell Vogt. Vogt was a key author of Project 2025, and the plan will empower his team in the executive branch to divert tax dollars to channels he approves, rather than those scientists support. The proposed changes limit foreign collaboration, and if the government decides a grant is failing to effectuate program goals, federal agency priorities, or the national interest, the Office of Management and Budget can yank the grant. Americans created world-class research universities and institutions during and after World War II, as it became clear that it was more cost-effective for the federal government to award grants to those researchers doing the work their peers recognized as the best in the country, rather than trying to create such labs for the government. Relying on businesses, they realized, would limit scientific and medical research to avenues that promised to produce short-term profits. So they developed a web of universities and scientific institutions where tax dollars could be allocated only to those doing superior work in areas that offered long-term scientific and medical advances. In the process of doing that work, university researchers share their discoveries with each other and train the next generation of scientists, creating an extensive network of scientific advances that generate new products and new treatments, and that has made the United States a world leader. The American people paid for that system with their work and their money. Now, Trump's hand-picked loyalists want to dismantle it to advance their own ideology. As economist Paul Krugman noted in February in his newsletter, destroying faith in science and experts leaves people open to the idea that they should reject the establishment and instead follow right-wing leaders like Health and Human Services Secretary Robert F. Kennedy Jr. Krugman also notes that according to McKinsey, spending on wellness in the U.S. alone amounts to about $500 billion a year. Americans paid close to $70 billion for nutritional supplements alone. And as the administration tears up the system, people die. An ardent supporter of Secretary Kennedy, Dr. Joseph Mercola, has urged parents to be skeptical of vitamin K shots for newborns, which the American Academy of Pediatrics has recommended since 1961. Right-wing figures pushed those concerns, and Kennedy has refused to recommend the shots, which prevent catastrophic bleeding in newborns. In May, Dua Eldeeb of ProPublica reported that parents increasingly are refusing the shots and that newborn deaths from vitamin K deficiency bleeding are on the rise.
Mercola has now publicly and strongly changed his previous stance. It's not just babies at risk. After World War I, the so-called Spanish flu decimated U.S. soldiers coming home from the war. And as Christina Stasis of Air Force Times reports, since the 1950s, the military has required that service members be vaccinated against the flu. In April, Defense Secretary Pete Hegseth called the requirement overly broad and not rational, and complained that it would weaken our warfighting capabilities. Just 2 months later, more than 220 troops at Lackland Air Force Base in Texas came down with the flu. One sick trainee died of a medical emergency. An investigation of the cause of his medical emergency is underway. When Hegseth changed the requirement, Senator Roger Wicker, a Republican of Mississippi, an Air Force veteran, noted that the reason it was mandatory was to enhance readiness. Representative Joaquin Castro, a Democrat of Texas, who represents the district where Lackland is located, posted that Hegseth's ending of flu vaccinations was a reckless decision that put troops in harm's way and undermined our military readiness. Greg Jaffe and Maggie Haberman of the New York Times reported that after the outbreak, the Air Force required vaccines for all the recruits at Lackland. Just as administration officials are tearing up the scientific research Americans have built over the last 80 years, Hegseth is also tearing up the U.S. military, which Americans have built with their blood and treasure since 1775. Philip Timotea of The Hill noted that since he took over at the Pentagon last year, Hegseth has gotten rid of more than 24 senior military leaders with little or no explanation. Those include General C.Q. Brown Jr., the former chair of the Joint Chiefs of Staff, Admiral Lisa Franchetti, the Navy's Chief of Naval Operations, Admiral Linda Fagan, the Commandant of the Coast Guard, General Randy George, the Army's Chief of Staff, and General James Mingus, the Vice Chief of Staff of the Army. Last week, Hegseth added General Chris Donahue, the commander of U.S. Army Europe and Africa, to that list. Donahue has had a storied career and commands wide bipartisan support in Congress. Senator Tom Tillis, a Republican of North Carolina, called the firing yet another unforced error from a secretary leading the Pentagon with bro culture bravado rather than restraint, humility, and careful stewardship of the finest fighting force in the world. Hegseth is more interested in purging people he perceives as insufficiently loyal than empowering proven patriots who can actually lead, Tillis wrote. It's sophomoric, it's unserious, and it's bringing great harm to our Department of Defense. That lack of seriousness has given us Trump's debacle in Iran, where the U.S. and Iran are trading strikes again over Iran's control over the Strait of Hormuz. Benoit Fossant, Summer Saeed, Costas Paris, and Robbie Grammer of the Wall Street Journal reported Thursday that Iran expects a payoff of $40 billion a year in payments for security, safety, and environmental services from vessels crossing the strait, leaving Iran stronger after Trump's war than before it. Tonight, Trump made apocalyptic threats against Iran, posting that United States aircraft just struck Iranian missile and drone storage locations and coastal radar sites for violating the ceasefire agreement again. It is very possible that they will never learn. There may come a point when we are no longer able to be reasonable and will be forced to militarily complete the job that we very successfully started. If that happens, the Islamic Republic of Iran will no longer exist. Administration officials and their cronies are turning the country we worked so hard to build into a vehicle for building their own power and their own wealth. And Republicans in Congress have steadfastly refused to stop the looting or even to investigate.
So lax have they been that last month Emily Davies of the Washington Post reported that White House lawyers had begun private briefings for administration officials on how to prepare for congressional oversight in case Democrats win the midterms. Yesterday, House Speaker Mike Johnson, a Republican of Louisiana, a Trump loyalist, warned a crowd at the Faith and Freedom Coalition Conference in Washington, D.C., if we were to lose the midterms, heaven forbid, these Democrats, y'all, impeachment's not even the big concern. They will turn every committee of Congress into an investigative body, and they'll go after the president's family.

0: From New York, this is Democracy Now!
1: Well, America has to confront, in its 250th year, its ghosts. It has to really kind of come to terms with whether or not it's going to be a beacon of freedom, or whether or not it's going to double down on its ugliness that has haunted it since its founding. So in this 250th year, the nation is facing an existential crisis. We shall see what kind of choices we make.
0: As we head into the nation's 250th anniversary, we speak to Eddie Glaude, public intellectual, Princeton professor of African American studies, about his new book, America, USA, How Race Shadows the Nation's Anniversaries. 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
2: We're pairing strangers from across the country to record a 40-minute conversation to learn about each other's lives. 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
0: We'll speak to StoryCorps founder Dave Isay. All that and more coming up. Welcome to Democracy Now!, democracynow.org, The War and Peace Report. I'm Amy Goodman. In Venezuela, nearly 50,000 people remain missing, 5 days after a pair of massive earthquakes struck near the capital, Caracas. The confirmed death toll is fast approaching 1,500, expected to soar as the window for finding survivors closes. There are reports of several aftershocks, rattling nerves of survivors, many of whom narrowly avoided being buried in the rubble of collapsed buildings.
3: I feel very sad because of the loss of our neighbors. At least I was lucky enough to save my own life. But our neighbors, young people, full of life, were left in the rubble. And I imagine that if I hadn't left my room, I too would have been in that rubble and wouldn't have survived.
0: The Trump administration says the U.S. and Iran have agreed to end attacks in the Persian Gulf after the two sides traded fire throughout the weekend. The renewed violence began Thursday when Iran fired on a Singapore-flagged container ship near the Strait of Hormuz. The Pentagon countered Friday with attacks on what it called Iranian missile and drone storage locations and radar sites. Iran responded with drone and missile attacks on a U.S. naval base in Bahrain and a Kuwaiti airbase. Axios reports the two sides plan to meet Tuesday in Qatar to work out their dispute over the Strait of Hormuz. But Iran's deputy foreign minister later said there were no currently scheduled meetings with U.S. diplomats. Meanwhile, many Democrats are accusing Trump of violating a war powers resolution passed by the House earlier this month and approved by the Senate last week. California Congress member Ro Khanna wrote, "These strikes are a blatant violation of the war powers resolution we passed. Trump must stop this war now, or we will take him to court to compel him to do so," Khanna wrote. Israeli forces continued to strike southern Lebanon over the weekend, defying terms of the U.S.-Iran ceasefire agreement. Lebanon's health ministry reported at least one person was killed Saturday, just a day after Israeli and Lebanese diplomats in Washington, D.C., signed a U.S.-brokered framework agreement on a peace deal. Hezbollah was not a party to the talks, and the deal does not require Israel withdraw from the vast stretches of southern Lebanon it now occupies. In Gaza, Israeli airstrikes and artillery fire have killed at least four Palestinians over the last 24 hours. Among the dead is Eileen Al-Farah, a 13-year-old girl struck by shrapnel from an Israeli tank shell that fired on Khan Yunis. This follows deadly strikes Saturday on makeshift tents in Al-Mawasi, an area Israel had designated as a safe zone. Those attacks left several

0: wounded and killed two siblings, 15-year-old Islam Musa and her 30-year-old brother Abdullah. The Palestinian Health Ministry reports Israel's killed at least 1,045 people in Gaza since it agreed on paper to a U.S.-brokered ceasefire last October. Meanwhile, the so-called Board of Peace set up by President Trump to govern Gaza is planning a sweeping grant of legal immunity for itself. That's according to The Guardian, which reports a draft of the resolution would also let the Board of Peace obtain public property in Gaza, quote, free of charge. Authorities in eastern Libya have released 10 Palestine solidarity activists who were arrested in May as they attempted to break Israel's siege on Gaza. Members of the Global Samud convoy were detained outside the city of Sirte as they attempted to bring ambulances, mobile homes, and humanitarian aid to Gaza. Several countries across Europe have shattered temperature records as a deadly heat wave puts over 150 million people under extreme heat advisories. Germany, Hungary, Czechia, Poland, and Denmark have all set records for their highest ever recorded temperatures. French authorities report more than 1,000 excess deaths due to the heat, with a mortality rate expected to rise even further. Here in the U.S., three firefighters were killed along the Colorado-Utah border over the weekend as they battled blazes that have scorched nearly 30,000 acres. They're among three dozen major wildfires burning across the U.S. as forecasters warn central and eastern states face dangerous and potentially record-breaking heat over the July 4th holiday. A federal appeals court has struck down the Trump administration's rollback of Biden-era limits to soot pollution from coal-fired power plants. The EPA had sought to reverse a 2024 rule change, limiting the amount of fine particulate matter from power plants, factories, and vehicles. Kenya's Human Rights Commission says at least six activists were brutally tortured by police in Nairobi following their arrest at an anti-government protest last week. They were among more than 350 people arrested across Kenya last Thursday as the government cracked down on demonstrations commemorating the second anniversary of a 2024 protest where 60 people were killed by security forces. This is Kenyan activist Hussein Khalid.
1: We are telling the government compensation is not enough and they will not hoodwink us with money. This is a call for justice because every time there is a protest, innocent Kenyans are killed because these killer cops are not being arrested. They are not being held to account.
0: President Trump has nominated a former Oklahoma state trooper to serve as the next director of ICE, that's Immigration and Customs Enforcement. Lance Schroyer currently serves as an advisor to Homeland Security Secretary Mark Wayne Mullen. Schroyer's nomination comes after former ICE director Todd Lyons resigned in May amidst growing scrutiny over the agency's violent crackdown on protesters and immigrants. Schroyer has no previous experience with ICE. Trump wrote in a Truth Social post, quote, "The Senate must confirm Lance immediately. Do not delay," Trump wrote. Another immigrant has died in ICE custody. Felix Alcorta Rodriguez is at least the 20th reported ICE death this year. The 63-year-old Mexican immigrant was found unconscious the night of June 19th while detained at the Webb County Detention Center in Laredo, Texas. He was taken to a local hospital where he was pronounced dead. ICE has listed no cause of death. The Webb County Detention Center is operated by the for-profit prison company CoreCivic. Deaths in ICE custody have skyrocketed during Trump's second term, with the United Nations calling for prompt and independent investigations. In a statement, UN Human Rights Chief Volker Turk said, quote, those responsible for violations of the law must be held to account, and the rights of the victims' families to truth, justice, and reparation and guarantees of non-recurrence must be upheld, Volker Turk said. Millions of people took to the streets of cities around the world over the weekend for pride celebrations. Here in the U.S., LGBTQ plus groups faced a conservative backlash led by the Republican governors of Indiana and Tennessee, who declared June Pride Month as Nuclear Family Month. In Hungary, tens of thousands of people braved triple-digit heat to march through Budapest, the city's first pride event since longtime far-right leader Viktor Orban lost re-election. The march came a year after Orban's government rammed through a constitutional amendment to outlaw pride events.
2: It's much more relaxed than last year. Last year it was a protest, more or less, but this year is like celebration of freedom.
3: People are much more optimistic right now. Like, probably it's because of the political change, but everyone is just so much more uplifted at the moment.
0: And three agents of former U.S.-backed Chilean dictator General Augusto Pinochet's secret police have been sentenced to 15 years in prison for their role in the 1976 murder of Ronnie Moffitt in Washington, D.C. On September 21, 1976, Pinochet's agents planted a car bomb that killed former Chilean ambassador Orlando Letelier, along with his assistant, Ronnie Moffitt, a U.S. citizen who worked at the Institute for Policy Studies. The bombing took place on Embassy Row in Washington, D.C., blocks from the White House. And those are some of the headlines. This is Democracy Now!, democracynow.org, the War and Peace Report. Coming up, as we head into the nation's 250th anniversary, we speak to Eddie Glaude, public intellectual, Princeton historian of African American studies, about his new book, America, USA, How Race Shadows the Nation's Anniversaries. Stay with us.

0: and Blue, composed by Joel Thompson, performed by UDC professor Leah Claiborne, the song commissioned for the book America, USA, How Race Shadows the Nation's Anniversaries, commissioned by its author, Eddie Glaude, audio courtesy of Crown. This is Democracy Now!, democracynow.org, The War and Peace Report. I'm Amy Goodman. This week, as the United States is getting ready to celebrate its 250th anniversary, we begin our series on reckoning with the dark legacies of this country's history with a new book by the public intellectual, Princeton University African-American Studies professor Eddie Glaude, Jr. The book is called America, USA, How Race Shadows the Nation's Anniversaries, a blistering look at the stories we tell ourselves about our past and present. The book centered around the major celebrations of the United States' milestone birthdays. From 1876, 1926, 1976, now the 250th in 2026. And in each time, an enduring refusal to face its true history. Eddie Glaude is professor of African-American studies at Princeton University. His previous books include Begin Again, James Baldwin's America and Its Urgent Lessons for Our Own, and Democracy in Black, How Race Still Enslaves the American Soul. Professor Glaude's latest book, America, USA, How Race Shadows the Nation's Anniversaries, opens with the words, I do not love America. And never have, especially now. Professor Glaude, welcome to Democracy Now! It's such great to have you with
1: us. It's such a pleasure to be back and to see you.
0: So start with those words.
1: Yeah.
0: Talk about why you opened your book in that way.
1: Yeah, you know, it was an initial moment of fear and trepidation, and I had to say it. I wanted to announce that I have no interest in the idolatry of the state. That I'm more interested in loves closer to the ground, ordinary people. But I also had to foreground the wound, my own interior experience. You know, my dad was the second African American hired at the post office in Pascagoula, Mississippi, and he moved his family in Moss Point from one side of town to the other. And I've told this story in Democracy in Black. I'm playing with my Tonka truck and with my new friend, and his dad came out and said, "Stop playing with that N-word." And at that moment, America told me what it thought about me. And then I took my truck and went inside, and my parents went to work to keep me from believing what the world said about me.
0: How did they do that?
1: Oh, they put a crown above my head. You know, they told me that, you know, I come out of a grand tradition, that my life was my own to create, that it's something wrong with them, in a way. And that was affirmed when I went to Morehouse and the like. So I'm always puzzled when people think I should love the country. They expect gratitude when I'm more interested in loving the people who make the country what it is.
0: So let's talk first about the title.
1: Yeah.
0: America, USA, How Race Shadows the Nation's Anniversaries. Why America, USA?
1: Well, it's, you know, I'm a professor. I have all of these folks coming, you know, I read all the time. And, you know, you and I were talking about John Dos Passos. Is it Dos Passos or Dos Passos? And, you know, his trilogy, his classic trilogy, USA, where he looks at the 42nd parallel and 1919 and Big Money, is supposed to be this epic account of the country. And it fails when it comes to the issue of race during that period. But also I'm trying to think about the division, the divided soul of the country, the comma instead of the hyphen, this split, this idea that America imagines itself as a beacon of freedom and as a white republic. And the comma represents that contradiction between these two different versions of the nation and how it deposits, Amy, a kind of madness at the heart of the country that we experience in these cycles repeatedly over and over again. Mm.
0: Let's go back to 1776. Mm. What does it mean to you? What do you teach in class?
1: Yeah. Now, this is an extraordinary explosion of democratic energy. At a certain level, right? It's this idea that explodes onto the scene, that everyday people don't have to be subject to monarchical rule, that they can engage in self-governance. But it's also deeply contradictory because it's wrapped in the horrors of slavery, right? And so 1776, for me, is this moment of profound complexity and contradiction, right? Where you have this idea that everyday ordinary people can engage in self-governance, but it happens alongside of the horrific relationship between the trafficking of black bodies and the introduction of the modern world. And these things are happening all at once. Colonial settlers, all this stuff is happening at once. So we have to unpack that date for what it represents in some ways.
0: So you talk a lot about Philly. You've spent a lot of time there. Yeah. You're a Princeton University professor in New Jersey. And I was just in Philadelphia. Mm. A National Park Service exhibit about slavery has been the subject of months-long court battle between the city of Philadelphia and the federal government. Following President Trump's, quote, "restoring truth and sanity to American history" executive order, the National Park Service removed a display from a historic site known as the President's House along Independence Mall in Philadelphia. Mm-hmm. Of course, the President's House was the first White House, it was for George Washington. The exhibit describes the lives of 9 enslaved men and women who lived in one of the homes George Washington occupied as president. Philadelphia sued the federal government over the exhibit's removal in February and initially won. But earlier this month, an appeals court panel of 3 judges unanimously sided with the federal government, saying Philadelphia has no authority over a federally owned site. The Department of Interior has proposed a new exhibit that would contain fewer references to enslaved people and place less emphasis on George Washington's history as an enslaver. Philadelphia Mayor Parker has vowed to continue pursuing legal avenues to reverse the decision. It's unclear what might appear at the President's House site on the July 4th weekend when the city's expecting a rush of tourists. Mm-hmm. Since the exhibit's removal, however, volunteers in Philadelphia have been standing at the site and sharing the original text that was removed from the exhibit with visiting tourists. It's like they're reading the Emancipation Proclamation.
1: Exactly.
0: So they did this in the middle of the night. They came in with pickup trucks. They took down the written history of George Washington as an enslaver. This is very specific, but also emblematic of what's happening right now.
1: There is this insistence on a kind of storybook version of the country, that America's perfection was founded in it was evident in its founding, that there's no need to talk about a more perfect union. These people, Donald Trump and his minions, they don't even agree with more perfect union talk because it calls into question, right, the very virtue of the nation itself. And so, you know, in the context of the aftermath of the Civil War, we talk about redemption, that moment in which the South reasserts itself to retain power, to reclaim power after the horrors of the Civil War. Well, that's the violent part, the disenfranchisement of black. But there's also something that happens at the level of history. We call it the lost cause. There's an assault on the very story we tell about Reconstruction, the very story we tell about the aftermath of the Civil War that produced the Civil War Amendments 13th, 14th, and 15th. We're in a second lost cause. It's an epistemic assault. What do I mean by that? That's an old professor phrase, right, or word. An epistemic assault. It's an assault on what we know and how we know, what we see and how we see. Because at the end of the day, Amy, Donald Trump and his supporters, they want to be white without judgment. They want to be white without judgment. And if that's true, if I'm right in that description, that means that history, right, is a battleground. Because history, of course, holds them to account.
0: So let's talk about Reconstruction.
1: Sure.
0: And especially for young people, we have a vast young people yeah. audience. I mean, the effect of this erasure of history is that people don't even know the terms, and it's not their fault. I want to talk with you about W.E.B. Du Bois. Right. I want to talk about John Dos Passos and others. But what about Reconstruction? What does that episode in American history, what lessons can be learned today? You talk about the Civil War, and then what was that period? And then the Gilded Age and beyond.
1: Right. So, you know, you get the assassination of Abraham Lincoln and Andrew Johnson. Andrew Johnson is a vice president from Tennessee who wants to just simply bring the rebellious South back into the fold with no accountability. Congress then asserts itself, and then we have radical Reconstruction. Now, in the course of the Civil War, we get the emergence of the modern nation state, an expansion of the notion of the federal government, notions of taxation. We get a notion of citizenship that comes out of the Civil War with the Civil War Amendments. The 14th Amendment is absolutely critical to understanding our modern versions of citizenship.
0: Explain what the 14th Amendment is.
1: Well, it has everything to do with due process. It had everything to do with birthright citizenship and the like, right? So we get all of this in this moment. And immediately, Amy, there is a backlash. There's an assault on the country that is being imagined in the context of radical Reconstruction. I should also say this. Radical Reconstruction is important to these black folk, these former slaves, because it's something that's happening that hasn't been seen in the world. These enslaved people are actually being brought into the body politic, moved from slaves to citizens, given the burden and responsibility of citizenship. You have folk coming down into places like Tennessee, Fisk University, places like Atlanta, Morehouse, places like Washington, D.C., Howard University, all out of salt. 1876, in the centennial year, that rebellion continues. 1874, the violence of Colfax, Louisiana, white former Confederates trying to seize power. Vicksburg, black folks celebrating the 4th of July and the fall of Vicksburg. Extraordinary violence. Hamburg, South Carolina, extraordinary political coup taking place. Centennial, this massive ritual of disremembering, to use Toni Morrison's language. The country doesn't tell a story about the horrors of the Civil War. Instead, it tells a story about its technological innovation, its material wealth. It tells a story that sets the stage for these oligarchs who have seized power, the beginning, the dawning of the Gilded Age that Mark Twain skewered.
0: I was just in Newport and Providence, Rhode Island this week, and I took a Black History tour yesterday in Newport and also learned about the newspaper that would, you know, make some of its money by ads for runaway slaves. Mm. You focus on that story of people ultimately who were freed, who were then taken back. I mean, just interestingly, Rhode Island is not just the Confederacy of the North, but it was one of the most significant states when it came to slave holding.
1: Mm-hmm. You know, as Malcolm X used to say, that as long as you're south of the Canadian border, you're in the South. So we can't exceptionalize that region, right? But I tell the story of Moses Gordon. Moses Gordon was enslaved in California in North Carolina by a Quaker slaveholder, Caleb Trueblood. He was manumitted 3 months after the Declaration of Independence.
0: What does manumitted mean?
1: He was freed. He was freed. Caleb Trueblood, consistent with his Quaker commitments, also with the principles of the Revolution. Freed, manumitted. But this colony of North Carolina passed a statute saying that you cannot manumit your slaves without them having served in the Revolutionary War meritorious service. So for 2 years, Moses Gordon lived as a free man. 2 years later, he was captured, sold back into slavery. Sold, ironically, to the Brigadier General William Skinner, who actually fought for North Carolina in the Revolutionary War. And so he spent Moses Gordon freed for 2 years, is enslaved. He freedom dreamed, to use Robin Kelly's wonderful phrase. He escaped. He escaped to Philadelphia. And for 10 years, he lived as a free man. But because of the Fugitive Slave Clause in the Constitution, because of the Fugitive Slave Act in 1793, he had to live a life with his looking over his shoulder. He got married. He had 4 kids, but he was captured, shackled, and was to be extradited back to North Carolina to William Skinner, because William Skinner believed Moses Gordon was a thief, Amy. Why? Because he stole himself. Right? And so this is a story of freedom snatching, right? Because in this country, because of that divided soul we talked about, white Americans finessed the division between America as a beacon of freedom and as a white republic by believing that they are the owners, the possessors of freedom to give and to take away. And so Moses Gordon's story for me in the book kind of telescopes that contradiction, that he experienced freedom, it's taken away, and then on the back of his manumission papers in the Haverford, in the archive at Haverford College of John Parrish, a Quaker abolitionist, Parrish wrote on the back of Moses Gordon's manumission papers, he committed suicide rather than to return to slavery.
0: Freedom snatching, yeah, versus freedom seeking.
1: Exactly.
0: I wanted to go to Frederick Douglass. Yeah, sure. Every July 4th holiday at Democracy Now, mm-hmm, we play the late, great James Earl Jones,
1: oh, yeah,
0: reading Frederick Douglass's speech. But you go much further, and I learned so much. The words of Frederick Douglass, born into slavery on 1818, he becomes a key leader of the abolitionist movement. Interestingly, we were just in Belfast, Northern Ireland, and mm-hmm, there was yet another statue to Frederick Douglass, who was in Ireland speaking. Well, on July 5th, 1852, in Rochester, New York, Frederick Douglass gave one of his most famous speeches. In fact, one of the names of your chapters, mm-hmm, is What to the Slave is Your 4th of July. He was addressing the Rochester's anti-slavery, and I was just in Rochester, mm-hmm, I always say Rochester Anti-Slavery Society, mm-hmm, women's. They said it's the Rochester Ladies Anti-Slavery Sewing Society.
1: Oh.
0: The legendary late actor, yes, James Earl Jones. I want to play just a little part of that as a precursor to what you're going to hear on Friday. And this was during a performance of Voices of a People's History of the United States, based on the late, great Howard Zinn's iconic book. This is an excerpt.
2: What to the American slave is your 4th of July? I answer, a day that reveals to him more than all other days of the year the gross injustice and cruelty to which he is a constant victim. To him, your celebration is a sham. Your boasted liberty, an unholy license. Your national greatness, swelling vanity. Your sounds of rejoicing are empty and heartless. Your denunciation of tyrants, brass-fronted impudence. Your shouts of liberty and equality, hollow mockery. Your prayers and hymns, your sermons and thanksgivings, with all your religious parade and solemnity, are to him mere bombast, fraud, deception, impiety, and hypocrisy, a thin veil to cover up crimes that would disgrace a nation of savages. There's not a nation of the earth guilty of practices more shocking and bloody than are the people of these United States at this very hour.
0: What to the slave is your 4th of July? That was James Earl Jones reading Frederick Douglass. To hear the whole speech, which is remarkable, you'll hear it on Friday at Democracy Now! Go to democracynow.org. Now, what I learned from you, Eddie, Professor Eddie Glaude, was the date. I just thought it was a July 4th weekend. It's when Frederick Douglass went to Rochester, July 5th. Mm-hmm. 1852. But you said, no, that date is key.
1: Yeah, so July 5th, even though, you know, the reasons for the July 5th, 1852 address may have to do with Sabbath and the like, but July 5th fits within the context of the history of black commemorations of freedom. So because, you know, there's this rumor that John Adams told King George at the moment of the founding, we will not be your Negroes. At the moment in which he's giving voice to an idea of freedom is based on this intimate understanding of unfreedom. So as the nation imagines itself as a beacon of freedom, as it imagines itself as the city on the hill, you have these black folk offering a counter story. So we used to celebrate January 1st, 1808. Why? The abolition of the transatlantic slave trade, a different story of freedom. Another date, August 1st, 1834. Why? West Indian Emancipation Day. That's it. July 5th. Why is July 5th so important? It's New York Abolition Day. It's the date that New York ended slavery. And so that used to be the most expansive of the commemorations. Then Juneteenth came. You know, June 19th, right? And so this is this tradition of Black gatherings. Used to be preaching sermons, picnics, prayers, to give a counter story to freedom over and against a nation that supposedly imagines itself as the harbinger of freedom for the world.
0: Some people feared President Trump could cancel Juneteenth or maybe make Juneteenth June 14th, his birthday, rather than June 19th. And for people who aren't familiar with the history, explain the significance of June 19th.
1: So June 19th, 1865, is delayed freedom. Here in Galveston, Texas, under a tree, right, a general from the Union Army tells these slaves that they have been manumitted from 1863 with Lincoln's signature on the Emancipation Proclamation.
0: 2 years later.
1: 2 years later. It's an example of delayed freedom. And so it's also a moment, people seem to suggest, and I think this is true, that it's a moment in which the country can imagine itself untethered from the institution of slavery. That's why it's so significant for the nation. But I want to be clear. Even if Donald Trump had decided to cancel Juneteenth, it wouldn't have mattered. The state's recognition of the holiday, it wasn't the point. The celebration of Juneteenth by the United States as an example of its virtue isn't the point. The point is that these particular folk, this tradition, signified on the hypocrisy of the country. And I think this is really important. We don't need Donald Trump or J.D. Vance or Trumpist, right, to celebrate the extraordinary history of our journey in this place. Because oftentimes the nation invokes it just simply to feel good about itself, even though it's doing terrible things and horrible things in practice.
0: Let's talk about W.E.B. Du Bois, the
1: sure.
0: souls of Black folk. And also, it allows us to talk about the music
1: yeah.
0: that you commissioned for this book. And so it's a great reason to listen to the book because oh. you get to hear the music. And I like to just hear your voice. Not everyone, by the way, reads their own books,
1: yeah.
0: but you do. And you hear the power and the meaning of it in the way you express yourself. But talk about the souls of Black folks, talk about double consciousness and
1: yeah.
0: more.
1: You know, it's one of the conceits of the book. I'm in conversation with Du Bois. He's haunting me. I'm thinking with him, along with James Baldwin. These two figures are in my head.
0: But tell us who W.E.B. Du Bois is.
1: W.E.B. Du Bois is the first African-American to receive a Ph.D. from Harvard University. But he's also, in so many ways, one of the most important intellectuals, Black intellectuals in Black letters, in American letters. He is, in so many ways, Amy, the founder of American sociology with his first book, The Philadelphia Negro. He engages in this mixed methodology of assessing and thinking about the Black community in Philadelphia, introducing methods that would define the field of sociology here, trained in Germany and Harvard, one of the most educated Americans of his time. He wrote an important book in 1903 entitled The Souls of Black Folk. And it's a genre, mixed genre. It has sociology, it has history, it has fiction. It includes music. Each chapter is prefaced by bars of music of the sorrow songs, the slave spirituals. He's trying to suggest methodologically in that moment that in order to understand Black life, in order to understand the complex relation of race and democracy, we're going to have to draw on a wide range of material. And in that text, Du Bois introduces the concept of double consciousness. This veil that separates the white world and Black world results in Black folks seeing themselves through the eyes of those who despise us. That veil, that double consciousness, right, then orients us to the country in a particular sort of way. It gives us a particular understanding of its contradictions. I'm saying in America, USA, that the double consciousness that Du Bois attributes to Black folk is really a consequence of the double consciousness of the nation. That America experiences a kind of its divided soul, precisely as I said earlier, because it imagines itself at once as a beacon of freedom and as a white republic. And you can't hold those two things together without contradiction, without depositing a kind of madness at the heart of the country, which sends us spiraling through these cycles every generation, where we kind of think of ourselves at once as a place of freedom and in another instance as a white republic.
0: So talk about the music you commissioned.
1: Well, you know, I woke up at 3 o'clock in the morning, haunted, that witching hour, wanting music. I said, I need music in the text, but I don't want to just simply copy Du Bois. I want something that doesn't show the music and then Western prose, but shows the complexity of who we are. So I had worked with the classical composer Joel Thompson before at the Colorado Music Festival. He had me reading Baldwin's words with a full symphony behind me. It was one of the most sublime experiences I've ever had. And so I texted him in this god-awful hour. He responded, and I said,
0: I wake up every day.
1: I said, I want you to respond to the I want your music in my book. He said, sure, we can look at some people. I said, no. I want you to respond to the thesis of the book in music. And he gave me And Blue, and it's extraordinary. It's an extraordinary argument.
0: And describe it in words. We're going to play it again.
1: Yeah,
0: We're playing it in both our music groups.
1: It opens with a blue sonority, this ambivalence, where you kind of sadness and possibility there. And then you hear kind of America's songbook, right? But then it's kind of, you know, feel like a motherless child is in there. And then the upper registers and lower registers of the piano are going at each other. And whenever I hear it these days, I'm thinking about all of the bodies, all the dead, the consequence of America's craziness, of its madness. And then the last movement, it sounds hopeful, has the spiritual feeling, but then it ends with the blue sonority again, ambivalence at the crossroads. It's the thesis of the book. The opening epigraph to the book is from T.S. Eliot's East Coker. In my end is my beginning. And Joel found it with the blue sonority in the beginning and in the end.
0: We're talking to Eddie Glaude, author of America, USA, How Race Shadows the Nation's Anniversaries. In fact, it is the ending third book of a trilogy.
1: Yeah. I began, I don't know if you recall, but I came on this show to talk about Democracy in Black. And that's when I introduced the Blank Out campaign. I think I was on with Michael Eric Dyson, and we were going back and forth. And Democracy in Black inaugurates my thinking. I introduced the value gap there. With my talk of Baldwin and Begin Again, I introduced the lie there. Here, I'm trying to say that the value gap, this belief that some people, because of the color of their skin, ought to be valued more than others, and the lies we tell in order to justify that value gap, all emanate from the divided soul of the country, America, USA. And here we are in the 250th year, and we have to grapple with this madness still.
0: As we speak, the birthright citizenship Supreme Court decision has yet to be handed down. It might happen today.
1: Mm-hmm.
0: But I want to talk about what happened last week. The Supreme Court ruled 6-3 that the Trump administration can strip away protected status from 350,000 Haitians and over 6,000 Syrians who've been living and working lawfully in the United States under TPS, temporary protected status. In her dissent, Justice Kagan wrote, quote, "The evidence they've offered includes statements by the president so repellent and racially inflected that the majority declines to put them in print. The majority briefly replies that those remarks are not overtly racial, but it is hard to know what that means. Mm. Haitians are black, Norwegians and Swedes not so much. The references of filth, disease, and primitiveness are shot through with racial stereotypes and tropes. It's hard to imagine the statements being made today of any white community. The statements fairly shout in their racial undertones and overtones alike that race entered into the president's resolve to remove Haitians from this country," end quote. And now I want to play a clip from White House Homeland Security Advisor Stephen Miller, who spoke to reporters right after the Supreme Court ruling. He's responding to a reporter's question on whether Haiti is a safe country for Haitians to return to.
3: For Haitians, absolutely.
4: Yes,
3: Haitians live in Haiti. It's not our position that Haitians should leave Haiti. I mean, it'd be crazy for us to say that Haitians couldn't live in Haiti. It's their country. Of course, Haitians should live in Haiti.
0: So the State Department has issued a warning for people not to go to Haiti. And here they are sending, perhaps, if they get their way, hundreds of thousands of Haitians, many who've lived here for decades. You extensively talk about this issue, whether we're talking about birthright citizenship, TPS, or stopping people from seeking political asylum on the U.S.-Mexico border.
1: Yeah, we have to name the devil that has us by the throat. Stephen Miller is a racist. He's a white nationalist. White nationalists have seized the federal government. Great replacement theory, right, motivates this immigration policy. It is, in fact, part of the justificatory language of the so-called legal decision or opinion that Justice Alito laid out. We need to call them for what they are. And in so many ways, this is an echo of the 1920s. Oftentimes, the United States, in order to secure its virtue, will say the monster is over in Germany, not understanding that the German monster was looking to the U.S. in the 1920s.
0: Explain.
1: So what I mean is that here is the moment. The Klan is reborn in 1915. Its basic motivation is rooted in a kind of nativism, a kind of true 100% Americanism, right? They want Nordic immigration, not those folk from the swarthy S-hole countries of Europe. The Italians, the suspicious Irish Papists and the like, they are really, in so many ways, right, thinking of the country as a white republic. Their seminal piece of legislation of the Klan, the one that they claimed most, they were most proud of, was the Johnson-Reed Immigration Act and Nationality Act of 1924, which laid clear the quotas, keeping the country white. Right. So much so, 1926, the 150th anniversary of the nation, the Klan was approved to have its annual convention, on the grounds of the Philadelphia Exposition. They're going to celebrate the American flag in its 150th anniversary and burn a cross at the same time. These people are the inheritors of that legacy. They believe the country should be white. And what we see with TPS, what we see with the immigration policies is an all-out assault, a twinned assault, Amy, on two fundamental pieces of legislation that changed the trajectory of the country. One, of course, was the Voting Rights Act of 1965. It's been gutted. The other, of course, is the Hart-Celler Act, Immigration and Nationality Act of 1965, which overturned the quotas of 1924 Immigration Act. This is a white nationalist agenda, and Stephen Miller and all of these folk are just simply rabid racist, and we need to call them for who they are.
0: And yet often Latinos are pitted against African Americans when it comes to immigration.
1: Right, and it has something to do with the proximity to whiteness. Baldwin writes about this in Search of Majority. You know, how can I put this? I say this in the book, that, and I'm using Derek Bell's language, Amy, oftentimes black folk are at the bottom of the well. We function like gold to money. What do I mean by that? Because we're at the bottom, we now know what whiteness means. We now know what white racial hierarchy means. And so it's one's proximity to the bottom that everyone is trying to say, we're not them. And so there's a sense in which the way in which the racial hierarchy in the United States works, you have some folk who believe that some kind of being adjacent to whiteness will somehow, shall we say, protect one from its a more ugly implications.
0: As we begin to wrap up, Professor
1: sure.
0: Glaude, what do you want people to think about this week as we move into the 250th anniversary?
1: Yeah, you know, first of all, let me just thank you for giving me so much time. I really appreciate, and I'm so honored because I've been watching you for so long, and you just do such amazing work. What do I want? It's not complex. Oftentimes, we think of these issues as complex. It's just like, you know, it's basic. You don't kill babies. You don't bomb innocent babies. That's not a complex political issue, right? This isn't complex. You got to make a choice. Either you're going to be a beacon of freedom, and we can debate what that means, or you're going to be a white republic. It can't be both. So just make a choice.
0: And finally, you have been researching this book for years. What surprised you most? Or you can talk about a few surprises.
1: No, it's just the repetition, the haunting. You know, Moses Gordon surprised me. The Klan. There's a piece in the North American Review published by the Grand Wizard of the KKK in 1926. Scholars are responding to the Grand Wizard of the KKK, Senate Princeton professor in politics, rabbis from Jewish synagogue, W.E.B. Du Bois. And what you see are the parallels. The KKK Grand Wizard is saying, we can't teach our kids what we want. These folks are diluting America. Sounds exactly like what we're hearing today. And Du Bois writes a response entitled The Shape of Fear. And in The Shape of Fear, he says, the power of the KKK resides in its lies. And he argues the lies are choking the life out of democracy. And here we are in 2026 in the 250th year, drowning in lies.
0: Finally, you are a university professor. Do you think universities can recover, for example, when we're talking about issues of DEI and explain what that is and what has been taken away?
1: Diversity, equity, and inclusion, the idea that the university should reflect the vast diversity of the population of the United States, that we should give people, no matter their class, race, or gender, or ability, the possibility to acquire a kind of capital to make their dreams a reality. There's been all out assault on that. A lot of these universities, Amy, are using Trumpism as a cover to roll back things that they wanted to roll back. They're capitulating. You know, they're the great, I call it in the book, the great capitulation. It's an echo of what Frederick Douglass saw when he saw the American Missionary Association suddenly finding itself in cahoots with those who were former slaveholders. He called them the apostles of forgetfulness. And here we are in this moment. So, unless they find courage, unless they make a choice, right, we will have to bear the brunt or the burden of their decisions.
0: Professor Eddie Glaud, African American Studies historian at Princeton University. His book is just out, America, USA, How Race Shadows the Nation's Anniversaries. Required reading for this weekend. Coming up, a new StoryCorps NPR oral history project. It's called Connect 250. We'll speak with StoryCorps founder Dave Isay. But first, a little more of the music commissioned by Professor Glaud for America USA.

0: and Blue, composed by Joel Thompson, performed by UDC professor Leah Claiborne, the song commissioned for the book America, USA, commissioned by Eddie Gloud, Jr., audio courtesy of Crown. This is Democracy Now!, democracynow.org. I'm Amy Goodman. Critics are accusing President Trump of exploiting the 250th anniversary of U.S. independence from Britain for his own personal advancement. So far, he's hosted a UFC Ultimate Fighting Championship event on the White House lawn that raised questions of political profiteering and conflicts of interest. Last week, Trump kicked off a bonanza on the National Mall in Washington called a Great American State Fair, featuring a gleaming portrait of himself. And on Friday, Trump unveiled an updated design for a proposed commemorative U.S. passport with a large image of himself superimposed on the Declaration of Independence. Well, our next guest is celebrating the nation's independence a little differently. StoryCorps founder Dave Isay's latest effort asks Americans to do something increasingly rare, connect with someone they've never met, and have a real conversation. The initiative is called Connect 250, created by StoryCorps in partnership with NPR's Morning Edition, and invites strangers from across the country to interview each other about their lives, families, and formative life experiences. Here's a video explaining how it works.
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0: Well, pre-registrations open now. The recording portal opens July 7th. For more, we're joined by Dave Isay, the Peabody Award-winning radio producer, MacArthur Genius Fellow, founder of StoryCorps, author of numerous books on the power of listening and oral history, got his start at WBAI. Pacifica Radio in New York. Dave, welcome back to Democracy Now! If you can just explain what Connect 250 is.
2: Sure. And I just want to clarify, I got my start with Amy Goodman, not just at BAI. So Connect 250 is, as we were underwhelmed by everything that was going on for 250, kind of like what you said, and decided to try to do something that was built to last. So we are building this. This is all very recent. We started about a month ago, and we're building a platform very quickly, as you said, Connect 250, where you can come and meet a stranger. It's kind of like a dating app, and then record an interview for 40 minutes that goes to the Library of Congress. So it's a standard StoryCorps interview.
0: Yes. Do you have to have the stranger with you? They wouldn't be
2: no,
0: if you did. You just sign up.
2: You sign up and you match yourself with a stranger. You can see a whole bunch of different bios and the first name and where they live. And then you say, okay, I want to talk to this person. And then if they want to talk to you, you're paired up and you do this video interview on a protected platform. Like, I could imagine that people would think this is a little bit scary, but it's unbelievably fun. As you know, I was talking to the guy who founded StoryCorps with me, who saw you in Providence over the weekend. And he reminded me that when I started StoryCorps, he said, why are you doing this? And I said, I want other people, I want everybody to know what it feels like to get to interview someone, to have that like amazing feeling of honoring someone by listening to their story. So this is kind of the ultimate expression of that. And we are open for pre-registration now. So we want everybody who listens to Democracy Now! To pre-register at connect250.org. We've had thousands and thousands of people pre-register so far. And we want to create something that's going to last until 350.
0: So for people who don't know what StoryCorps is, explain. And the fact that it's being archived now by the Library of Congress, is that also true for Connect 250?
2: Everything goes to the Library of Congress. Yeah, we've had about 750,000 people participate. And again, very much in the spirit, this whole thing is very much in the spirit of Amy Goodman. We have booths across the country where you can come and listen to a loved
0: booths,
2: one.
0: Booths, not booths.
2: Booths, yes, not booths. And you listen to, you have a conversation with, say, your grandmother for 40 minutes, and at the end of the interview, it goes to the Library of Congress. So this is a little bit different because it's strangers talking to each other. But as you know, it's a beautiful thing. I mean, why are we alive if not to take a little bit of a risk and to get to know people who we might not otherwise get the chance to talk to?
0: And isn't it equal? You interview each other.
2: Yes. Yeah, and you ask those great StoryCorps questions. You know, who was kindest to you in your life? How do you want to be remembered? It's actually a very hopeful project. StoryCorps as a whole, 750,000 people across the country. And we have these facilitators who bear witness to these interviews. And to a person, if you ask them what they've learned, they give a version of the Anne Frank quote that people are basically good. So it's something we have to hold on to hope. We have to hold on to hope. And StoryCorps, I think, is a hope machine and a love machine, and I just hope everybody participates.
0: And they go to?
2: They go to connect250.org to pre-register right now, and then you'll get, the portal opens on July 7th, and you'll get to do your interview July 7th through the end of July.
0: Dave, thanks so much for coming in and for your creativity and all of your work. Dave Isay, founder of StoryCorps. The new project is called Connect 250. Oh, and Democracy Now! Has job openings. Go to democracynow.org. I'm Amy Goodman. Thanks so much for joining us.

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Enjoy Democracy Now! Check out the new schedule of talk shows here on KWSI 100.3 Grand Junction, Colorado.

attention. Winston Churchill once said, "We make our environments, and thereafter they make us." And that is so true. We've got to get that frame of mind and direct it towards nursing home environments.

0: Hello and welcome to Aging Matters, a program featuring aging-related topics of interest to older adults and their families. I'm Cheryl Beversdorf, your host. The care of nursing home residents and support of those providing that care have long been continuing issues. To improve resident quality of life and health outcomes, nursing home care is shifting away from large hospital-like institutions and towards smaller person-centered designs and value-based care. My guest today is Charlie Sabatino, independent consultant on aging and law. Charlie will talk about the status of traditional nursing home care and why quality of life for residents has been difficult to achieve. He'll also describe development of new nursing home models and how they differ from the traditional nursing home model. And then finally, he'll explain benefits and drawbacks of nursing home models for residents and their families and what to look for during visits. So, Charlie, welcome and thank you for being on the show today.
1: Thank you.
0: Well, Charlie, let's kind of set the stage here before we get into the new models. Let's talk about traditional nursing home models. How would you describe them? And tell us why most older adults fear living in a nursing home. What are the major issues for the residents?
1: Sure. First, let me explain where nursing homes fit into the continuum of care, because there's a broad continuum out there. On the most independent end, where people are mobile and can live independently, there are senior residences called independent living. And they can include some form of home support as people begin to need that. But they are simply independent living with your own unit and a small kitchen, et cetera. Then the next higher level is typically called assisted living. And in these facilities, you get more help with activities of daily living, the dressing, the eating, the bathing, and so on. But at a certain level of care needs, when it gets high enough where you need 24/7 care, then you go to nursing home care. And that's what we're focusing on today. Now, there are also facilities that offer all three levels of care, often on a campus. And these are called continuing care retirement communities, or CCRCs. So that's the kind of the continuum that we're talking about. But we're talking about nursing homes in particular, often called skilled nursing facilities, because they do provide some skilled nursing. And you have to understand a little bit of history about nursing homes. They really were an extension originally of the acute care system of hospitals. Even going back before Medicare and Medicaid, they were built on that model. And most of today's nearly 15,000 nursing homes still look like that model. They are very institutional in design. Most of them include shared bedrooms and bathrooms. And some of them, there are three and even four people to a room, but most of them are double rooms. They are characterized by long corridors with nursing stations, you know, meals served in a large dining room or served on trays in your room, institutional lighting, and not a lot of access to the natural environment, to the outdoors. That model favors large facilities. In fact, the average facility in the United States is 107 beds, although the range can be from as small as 30-some, which might be more likely in a CCRC because it's a small part of a bigger complex. So even 300 or more, I've seen facilities that big. So these are large facilities by and large. You also asked why older adults fear living in a nursing home, or what they think of them. Well, it's not surprising that the majority of adults in surveys say they would prefer never to live in a nursing home. They are alien environments to most of us. And nursing home residents experience the loss of their familiar environment, the loss of consistent and familiar care, the loss of privacy because you often have to share a room with somebody who's originally a stranger, loss of control of your daily schedule and environment. So that really impacts the quality of life, even if you're getting good care for your medical needs, which often can be a problem in nursing homes.

0: So the environment is what I tend to focus more on these days because it's often overlooked. We talk about providing person-centered care and trying to learn the residents' wishes and preferences, but it's really hard to do that in these large institutions. The nurse aides who work there don't like to work in that environment either. So they have turnovers of over 50% typically in nursing homes. And in a recent report, 2002, by the National Academy of Sciences, Engineering, and Medicine, they did a major report on nursing home quality. And they found that these large institutional environments of most nursing homes are detrimental to the residents' quality of life, infection control, and staff effectiveness. So that's a tough barrier. Now, having said that, I know a lot of nursing homes, the people who run them and work in them, and a lot of these people are really dedicated and want to do the right thing. But it's really hard to do that in that kind of environment.
1: Well, and one thing I just wanted to zero in on a little bit more, and that was like infection control. If I remember correctly, especially during COVID, the possibility of this close proximity of individuals to each other, residents, certainly impacted the health of folks and the greater likelihood of incurring different kinds of diseases. And it could be COVID, of course, at the time, but even a cold or some other kind of infection. Is that not also one of the drawbacks of this kind of nursing home model, Charlie?
0: Yeah, it absolutely is. The infection rates, particularly during the COVID pandemic, and the mortality rates were many times higher in these facilities than in the population at large. And not surprising, as you point out, people are packed closer together in large numbers. But also, the staff in these facilities, particularly the nurse aide level staff, also nurses often work in more than one facility. And so some of the studies that were done showed that there is so much crossover of staff in different facilities that they were kind of cross-pollinating the disease unwittingly themselves.
1: You're talking about nurses or staff working at different facilities.
0: Right. Yeah. Not only is the higher infection rate caused by people living closer together in large numbers, but the large numbers of staff in these facilities work in multiple facilities. And so they're crossing between different facilities, and that creates infection problems itself.
1: The other aspect, of course, that we need to talk about, in addition to residents, are the family members. Again, in this traditional nursing home model, how do the family members of these older adults view that kind of traditional nursing home care?
0: By and large, we accept it as the norm in this country because it's been that way for so long. And it's unfortunate that's the norm, and it has a great deal of inertia for staying that way. It forces families to make huge trade-offs. They want to do everything they can to keep the person in the community. But at some point, because the care levels become so high, they really have no other choice. For people who don't quite need that 24/7 level of care, there are assisted living facilities, but they are mostly private pay and expensive. So they only serve a portion of the population. Nursing homes become the default for many people because the Medicaid program, which is a funding program for healthcare for low-income people, eventually kicks in because people have to spend down their income and resources so far. More than half of the residents in nursing homes are paid for by Medicaid. So the families, when they get to that point, they feel very guilty often, but there really is no other choice that they have. And so that's what we do in our society. We don't push for other alternatives that are actually affordable to the majority of people.
1: What is the average age of a nursing home resident? And what are the most common diagnoses that older adults living in the nursing homes have?
0: Well, about 85% of residents in nursing homes are over 65. So they do have some younger persons, but they're generally older. And more than a third are 85 or older. So it gets a very old demographic. And at any one time, there are about 1.3 million people in nursing homes. So it's a fairly large number. The kind of diagnoses are usually multiple in nature. People have multiple chronic conditions such as arthritis, hypertension, diabetes, heart disease. But many, if not most, really, because of that, they don't need daily skilled care, except for people who are coming out of the hospital for rehab. People who are in nursing homes for a long time, they mostly are needing help with activities of daily living, eating, bathing, toileting, dressing, and moving around, getting out of bed and into a chair, mobility kinds of things. There are nursing homes that take care of people that have higher real medical needs, but by and large, the population are those who just need the help with activities of daily living.
1: And then you mentioned a little bit about some of the difficulties of staff working at maybe two different facilities or even more, but in any one facility, what is the ratio, say, between staff and residents in most nursing homes, and what determines adequate staffing?
0: Yeah, that's a kind of a tough question to answer because there are different levels of staff. There's nursings, there's LPNs, there's aides, there's social workers, there's activity directors. If you just take the whole total bunch, you probably will find typically during the day, one staff to every six or eight residents. At nighttime, it'll be stretched out much more thinly, one staff to maybe 15 residents. But that doesn't tell you a lot because what kind of staff are there is what you need to know. The federal government requires nursing homes to report hours of each of these staff who work per resident per day. And Congress had also set some new higher standards in 2024, but they were put on hold. So we don't have the newer higher standards. From a national health survey, in the last couple of years, for example, they found that nurse aides provided 2.1 hours of care per resident per day. So you're in the nursing room 24 hours, you get help from an aide a little over 2 hours. For a registered nurse, it was 0.4 tenths of an hour. That's 24 or 25 minutes. So you're not getting a lot of face-to-face, hands-on time with staff in nursing homes. And it's going to vary quite a bit from facility to facility because we see a wide variation when we look at the actual reported numbers from nursing homes.
1: Has the push to keep migrants and undocumented folks out of the country, has that impacted the staffing in nursing homes? Aren't they sometimes the folks who are caring for our older adults?
0: I don't have statistics on that, but we hear from nursing facilities quite frequently that it is becoming harder to recruit staff. There, you know, fewer people going to training programs to be nurse aides and LPNs. Because those have been largely populated by people who are immigrants or minorities, and those who are still in the field, there's a lot of competition for other kinds of low-wage workers, you know, from McDonald's to home cleaning, that are pulling in the same people.
1: Well, let's start looking at what is happening. And so to begin with, what's causing the shift in available nursing home models? What are the factors that you're seeing?
0: Well, the shift we're seeing is actually more in the public's desires and perceptions rather than what the industry is doing. And it's been largely triggered, even though these other alternative models have been around a long time, it's been triggered by the COVID-19 pandemic because the research on small household models like the Greenhouse Project that we're going to talk about showed much better results in preventing infection and deaths than traditional nursing homes. So that has really revived a big interest in these kinds of facilities.
1: You've mentioned the greenhouse model. What is it? Tell us more about the structure, the design, the staffing, and how many residents can live there?
0: Yeah, the greenhouse model is one form of what we call the household model or a small household model. And it's one of the more well-known ones because much of the research on small household models have been done in greenhouse homes because they have a very fixed model that they follow, and homes have to be certified to be a member of the Greenhouse Project. They began in 2003 with their first home in Tupelo, Mississippi, and they really focus on three factors. One is the built environment, providing a real home, meaningful life, and empowered staff. Those kind of are three principles that drive them and actually drive most small household models. But on the real home or the built environment, these facilities have living units. Well, their first model were several houses that looked like residential houses that held no more than 10 to 12 residents. And those homes were built as a residence, so they had an open kitchen, no long hallways. Everybody had a single room and a private bathroom. There would be a living room, often with a fireplace. There'd be plenty of windows for light. There'd usually be gardens available outside. So there was a real intention to make the home environment a real home environment. the open kitchen was available for people to actually do the kinds of things that they used to do. If you wanted to help making an apple pie in the afternoon, the staff could help you do that. On the meaningful life side, they really focused on person-directed care, helping people to develop, whether it be a hobby or the kinds of activities that they used to do, whatever their sleep habits were, whatever their eating habits were. And because there are so few people in each unit, 10 to 12, it's much easier to do that than in a large facility. And then the staffing model is one in which the staff worked as teams. You know, in the traditional model, it's really hierarchical with the doctor, the nurse, the LPN, the aide. This model really tries to empower the staff who are cross-trained to do multiple functions, and they're integrated into the life of the residents. So the same staff person may be providing the personal care to the individual, as well as being involved in recreational activities, cooking, even light housekeeping. So there's a lot more consistent face-to-face contact with the same person, and you develop much better, much more intimate relationships with the individuals and know them much better too. Those three areas, the built environment, a meaningful life, and empowered staff are three characteristics of the greenhouse homes as well as the household model in general. Now, the greenhouse homes, even though they started on a campus of maybe five or six houses, has also been done in vertical high-rises with each floor having a couple or it could be more. But each living unit is an apartment, very much like any residential apartment, except that it's a bigger one because it holds 10 or 12 residents. But it's still built around the kitchen, the living room, having a sunroom, places where people can have privacy, and they have single rooms and bathrooms. So it's a model that can be adapted into urban environments as well as rural environments.
1: And at this point, now you said the first one was established in 2003. Obviously, it's 2026. Where are these greenhouse models? Are they in all the states? What are the criteria that determine when another is going to be built?
0: Unfortunately, they're not in every state. I know they're in the majority of states. There are about 80-plus providers that are providing over 400 individual units. Each provider, you know, has a cluster of units, either in a high-rise building or in a campus. And in total, greenhouse homes probably have around 3,200 residents. So compared to the 1.3 million residents altogether, they're really, you know, a little over 2% of the total. So they don't represent a large slice. Now, there are other household models out there. They're just a little bit harder to identify because they don't have the organizational structure that greenhouse homes have. You can go to the Greenhouse Project website and find a directory of their homes to see if there's one close to you.
1: Are there certain criteria that residents who are interested in this have to have in terms of their health condition, either their mental health or their physical health? What makes them eligible for living in this kind of model, this household model that you're talking about?
0: It's really the same criteria for being admitted to a nursing home, any skilled nursing facility. They have to need that level of care. And by the way, that level of care for long-term placements is really set by the states under the Medicaid program. But even though not everybody's Medicaid, nursing homes tend to kind of use the similar criteria. So these people need help with three or more activities of daily living. They often have dementia. Having said that, I also should note that some greenhouse facilities operate as assisted living. So they have the flexibility of targeting whichever part of the population they think needs help. Most of them are skilled nursing facilities, but there are a number that are assisted living. And there are assisted living facilities that have adopted the same household model.
1: You've mentioned Medicaid now several times, which is a state program. Overall, then, these household models, are they covered by other insurance, long-term care insurance, or any other kind of policy? Especially, I'm thinking perhaps there might be some skilled nursing activities that occur there. Does Medicare cover that? How is the cost covered for the greenhouse model and these other household models?
0: There are two main sources, Medicare and Medicaid, but Medicare is a very narrow slice of the pie because Medicare pays for residents who are coming from a hospital and need skilled rehabilitation on a daily basis, either nursing skilled or physical therapy or some kind of skilled therapy on a daily basis. And because of that, Medicare One pays a higher rate than Medicaid, but they also have a shorter time period in these facilities. Generally, 24, 28 days is probably average. And even though Medicare technically can pay up to 100 days, insurance providers and Medicare Advantage plans tend to cut people off much quicker than that. That's one part of facilities. And usually the Medicare patients, the rehab part of the facility is often one part of it. Not so much in small household models, but in larger facilities, it might be the rehab wing, for example. Then the longer term residents, and these are people who are going to be there usually more than 100 days, usually end up being covered by Medicaid over the long run if they're there for an extended period of time. And for this long stay residents, the average stay is 2 or 3 years. That eats up whatever private funds most people had, and that's why they end up fully or partially on Medicaid. And there isn't much else other than private long-term care insurance, but the percentage of people who buy private long-term care insurance is very limited by its cost and its coverage requirements.
1: Is there a lot of variation in other household models as compared to the greenhouse model?
0: Yeah, there is, because there is no one fixed definition of the household model. There are facilities, and people think of them as smaller in the number of residents living there, but they may be 10 or 12 like greenhouse. They may be 20, 25 in some homes that call themselves the household model or try to replicate the model. And their physical design may be different. We do find larger facilities or campuses of CCRCs that have created one building or one wing of a nursing home to be a small household model. And that's sort of an incremental step towards making that model the norm. But they do try to follow the same three principles of creating an environment that is home-like, providing a better quality of life by giving you the kind of environment that you're used to, and empowering staff to really develop stronger relationships with the residents, usually by across functions, across different tasks.
1: And Charlie, have you also seen greater benefits to the family members of the residents, whether if they're family members living at the greenhouse model or perhaps some other kind of household model? Are families saying, wow, this is much more favorable for mom or dad than the traditional nursing home model? What do you see?
0: Yeah, most of these facilities do surveying of staff satisfaction, and clearly the satisfaction level is higher among family members. And that's because the outcomes for their family member who's in the nursing facility are better. We talked about COVID. The studies of the greenhouse homes during the height of the COVID epidemic, for example, showed that they had one-third the infection rate of traditional nursing homes and one-quarter of the staff turnover. Huge difference. But they also show differences in staff longevity, staying longer in employment, the time that staff spent face-to-face, hands-on with residents. There were higher quality indicators on a few different measures. And the cost of these facilities is pretty comparable to nursing homes. It is a little bit higher. It is higher than a traditional nursing home because you're dealing with a smaller number of residents and a higher staff ratio. But it's not that much higher. And like I said, you can eventually be covered by Medicaid, although a lower proportion of residents in these kinds of facilities tend to be Medicaid than traditional nursing homes, because people who have the resources find these facilities and they want their family members to be in them. So there's a big demand among people who can pay for them to pay for them.
1: And to that point then, Charlie, I wanted to find out if listeners who are interested, just as you predicted might be the case, are there websites where one can learn more? I would assume that Greenhouse Model has a website, but are there other names or just generic websites that could provide this information for individuals that are looking for some place for their loved one?
0: Unfortunately, there are not really any good websites that give you a comprehensive list. The best thing that you can do in your locale is to start by contacting your local area agency on aging. And every locale has an area agency on aging. It may be county by county. It may be in more rural states, multiple counties. But there is an agency on aging. And those people will know what kind of options for long-term care are out there and can give you a pretty complete picture, including whether it's a small household model or not. And sometimes the area agencies in aging are called aging and disability resource centers. So you might hear that too, or ADRC. But they would be the first place to look. Another resource could be the long-term care ombudsman. Every state has a long-term care ombudsman whose role in nursing homes is to respond to complaints and to serve as a mediator to solve the problem to the satisfaction of the resident. And they don't enforce the rules. They really serve as mediators, but they know a lot about nursing homes. Now, they won't give you an opinion as to whether this nursing home is good. They have to be totally removed and objective. But they would know where to go in your state or your locale to get more information about facilities. And then there are ways of investigating the track record of individual facilities if you want to talk about that.
1: I think that's important for people to know.
0: Nursing homes, by and large, participate in Medicare and Medicaid across the country. There are a small percentage who don't, but they're anomalies. Medicare and Medicaid are federally funded programs, require nursing homes to report a lot of the data through what we call a minimum data set. And they report the results on their webpage, which you can find by Googling Nursing Home Compare. And they allow you to find nursing homes that are in your locale. You put in the zip code and they'll give you a list of homes. Or if you have a particular one you're investigating, you can put the name of the home in. And it'll give you a lot of information, not only about the demographics, the size. They rate nursing homes through a 5-star rating based upon the facility's infection control, other quality measures, and staffing. And each of those has many measures underneath. And you can dig down into their webpage and find out a great deal of information, such as, you know, what percentage of residents in this home had bed sores? What percentage of residents in this home are on psychotropic medications? You know, you don't want those figures to be high. You want them to be close to zero. You can really do some investigating of an individual facility. Although one caveat to that is that these are often quite dated in their information. The staffing data, and they do tell you how many hours, you know, of registered nurse time there is per resident, how many hours of aid time, those tend to be a bit more up to date. But other measures tend to be based upon surveys, which can be way behind schedule. So there is a long time delay that can make a difference, but it is the best information that we have on facilities. And if nothing more, it would allow you to have some questions to ask when you visit a facility. You know, tell me about why you have so many residents in this condition, for example.
1: And the ombudsman program, if one wants to look that up on a website, is that part of county government or is that a separate entity? What would be the best site to check that out, Charlie?
0: I would again start with the Agency on Aging. They will know in an instant how to contact the ombudsman. In some states, there are local ombudsmen, and in other states, an ombudsman may cover a large region, so it varies quite a bit.
1: Okay. Well, getting back to these models and focusing on the small household models, in your opinion and your experience, what factors have prevented these models from spreading more widely?
0: I think the barriers have been longstanding regulatory and financial inertia. We've had a model that for the nursing home industry has worked well for them financially. And, you know, 3/4 of nursing homes are owned by profit-making corporations. And many of the larger chains have been taken over by private equity firms or real estate investment trusts. And these are corporations that are so far removed from the actual care that all they tend to be looking at is the amount of income it's producing. And it's been a pretty good income-producing mechanism for these companies. And they carry a lot of weight with state regulators, too. So there's some political and financial barriers to overcome there. But I think we're seeing some cracks in the wall that are very promising.
1: And do you think that consumers also can have a voice? I'm thinking if it's political, they lobby either on a state level, their state legislature, representative or senator, or on a national level, they're a member of Congress or a senator?
0: Yes, because states and federal governments can do a lot to provide financial support and provide some incentives. We're beginning to focus more on getting states to think about incentives because the nursing home industry, when I talk to them, they'll say, yeah, I think that's a great model, but it's too expensive for us to take on because we would have to put so much money into converting the existing facility or tearing it down and building a new one that it isn't going to happen unless we get some support. And states, you know, states support all kinds of efforts from low-income housing to education to childcare through all kinds of incentives. And this could be another area where those incentives could be helpful, either by tax breaks for the developers who convert these facilities or by grants or financing assistance. And at the federal level, the Housing and Urban Development Department is probably the biggest player in financing the construction and rehabilitation of nursing homes because they insure loans to providers to build and rehab, and that lowers the interest rate and it makes it more possible for them. They could build incentives to give preference to the small household model conversions or new construction. So there's a lot that could be done at the regulatory level, including simply making single rooms more financially feasible by giving an add-on rate for a single room compared to a double or multiple occupancy room. In fact, one state, Ohio, does that in their system, which is a somewhat recent change. If you have a single room with a private bathroom, you get $30 a day more per resident per day for that room than you would for a double room. That's the kind of incentive that is a great operating incentive. But you need both operating incentives and incentives to get the new building in place in the first place.
1: Sounds like we still have a long way to go. I wanted to touch on a couple of other types of models, one of them being the dementia village model. How does that work? Tell us a little bit more what you know in terms of, again, structure, design, staffing, and how many residents can live there.
0: The dementia village is really a specialized, secure residential care community on a campus that's designed to look and feel like a little small town. And it allows people with advanced Alzheimer's disease or dementia to live with relative independence and freedom, providing access to everyday amenities like walking into a store, a grocery store, or a restaurant, or a hair salon, because these are kind of built into the campus and they are staffed by trained staff. So the care is 24/7, it's residential, but it creates a whole community environment that is beyond just the residents. These began in Denmark, a facility called Hogeve that has become a model that is becoming much more common across Europe and other countries. We're only beginning to see it here in the United States. Facility is in development and Madison, Wisconsin, that I know of. There's one in California that is it's actually a day program, but the day program is built in a small town environment that allows people to have a lot more flexibility in their activities and their daily routine.
1: And is there a certain designated number of residents that can live there?
0: They tend to be smaller in the units where people live. I'm not sure whether there are variations of this, but these are smaller facilities, but they could have multiple residences within this kind of small town environment because the small town could accommodate more than just the, you know, 10 to 12 and 15 residents per unit.
1: I would imagine also that in terms of the benefits to the family members of the residents who are there, it would certainly be much more favorable because it looks like a larger environment of different activities and stores or whatever is there, and there's much more opportunities for interaction between the family members and the residents who are there. Would you agree?
0: Yeah, very much so, because a family member can visit and they're not just confined to sitting in the person's room or into the living room area of the facility. They can take a walk down to the grocery store. There may be little park benches there. It really provides a whole neighborhood setting, a great deal of safety because you can't wander out into the larger community and risk injury. It gives people much more autonomy and freedom because they can walk out of their residence into other environments. And the care is seamless because everybody has a basic training in how to work with these clients, whether you're the barber, the grocery store clerk, or anyone else.
1: If listeners were interested in finding, you mentioned Madison, Wisconsin, and California, would the best website for looking up Dementia Villages model, could they go on the website and find that, or what would you suggest?
0: If you Google Dementia Villages, you'll find a great deal of information. Googling these days with AI help has become much more useful because of the amount of information you can dig up. It's not always accurate, but it's helpful to point you in the right direction. There is an association of dementia villages that is based in Europe that has a great deal of information. But like I said, it's still in an infant stage in the U.S., and you got to do some looking.
1: Okay. One other type of model that I found was Green Care Farms model. Tell us about that. Again, structure, design, staffing, number of residents.
0: It's the same idea. The creators asked, let's create an environment that's familiar to people that they would like to be in. And particularly for those who have been used to a rural background, creating a farm environment is really what the goal is. It's an alternative health and social services model that takes care of people that would otherwise be in nursing homes. And they offer small-scale, home-like settings, small numbers of residents. In fact, in these settings, it's usually 6 to 8 residents who live in a farm-like setting. And they actively participate in farm operations to the extent that they can. And it might simply be accompanying somebody while they're making cheese or, you know, they're feeding the chickens. But to the extent that they can participate, they're really encouraged to do that. They live together with, again, staff who are cross-trained in doing what their farm duties are, as well as their nurse aide type duties, recreation functions, and socialization functions, so that you have, again, a lot more consistency of staff. And that's what's really similar across these settings, is the consistency of staff and a great deal, a higher level of hands-on, face-to-face time with the same staff.
1: Are you aware where these Green Care Farms models originate? Again, is it more in Europe or other areas than, say, in the United States?
0: I am not even aware of any of the United States. I may be wrong on that. I just haven't kept up with that. But they were originated in the Netherlands, and there are a number of cross-European countries now, and you can, again, find information on them by Googling Green Care Farms. But they're inspiring models to look at because they are models that we should be experimenting with in this country.
1: Well, and again, based on the description that you provided as to tasks that people should use and the fact that folks can get out to do these tasks, this would also be beneficial to the family members of the residents. They can interact in terms of the tasks that they're doing on the farm, walk around, see the animals if the farm has animals. It sounds like it would be much more optimal in terms of having mom or dad there than, again, that traditional model that we were talking about earlier.
0: We know that to the extent that we can keep people active, they stay healthier. And we know that providing a natural environment also has health benefits. And providing the opportunity for families to stay more involved also has health benefits. So it's really a win-win-win situation all around.
1: One thing that also occurs to me as you're saying this is that, of course, again, in the traditional models, there's more perhaps one just stays in their room and kind of foments social isolation. Here, people are interacting with each other, and that in itself prevents social isolation and gives people an opportunity to socialize more, not only with other residents, but staff as well and family members.
0: Exactly. Remember this statistic I cited before of, on average, 2.1 hours of nurse aide time per resident per day. If you think about that, what happens the other, you know, 22 hours of the day? Now, in traditional nursing homes, there are several different people that are coming and going, from nurses to LPNs to social workers to activities directors to the food staff. So you may see a lot of people and even interact during the course of a day, but the consistency with one of them is very minimal. And that makes it hard to develop a relationship.
1: Well, the final aspect that also occurs to me in terms of staffing is that where, again, traditional staffing is more focused on healthcare, people might want to either volunteer or whether it's in the farm or the dementia village, they can have other skills and experiences and work in these places as well to, again, support the residents who are there, whether it's the dementia village model or the green care farm model, because folks have different skills when they run a bakery or a bicycle shop or are on the farm. So it's kind of, as you said, a win-win situation in terms of not only the residents and their families, but the opportunities for staffing and different types of skills and even volunteer. Does that happen a lot?
0: Well, it certainly happens in greenhouse homes because we know that the turnover of staff is a fraction of what it is in traditional facilities. And that's true across these other models also. And why is that? Because people enjoy working there. It's hard to enjoy working in a large institutional model when you are dealing with many more individuals and running around this large facility, you know, getting your job done, compared to living in an environment that's a small household or a farm or a dementia village where you have a very rich environment and you have fewer residents that you're responsible for. And the turnover of staff on all these models is much lower. People stay with them because they like working there.
1: Well, that's certainly important. I also would like to know, and I'm sure our listeners as well, to the extent that you're familiar with either Dementia Village or the Green Care Farms model, are you aware of what the cost is to live in each of these models? Is there a difference in terms of how they determine how one is going to pay for staying there? Are families, say, required to sign financial agreements? Any idea of what the financial arrangements are for these new and hopefully more, how shall I say it, the models will be appearing more? What might the cost factors be there? Do you know?
0: Well, in the European countries, whether it's a green care farm or dementia village or even a traditional nursing home, the care is paid for in a much different way through government programs. And here, as I said before, we only have Medicare, which pays for a very small number of days of rehab care. And then Medicaid, which is the default coverage payment program for those who have spent down assets and resources and need long-term care in a nursing home. In the U.S., the nursing home care, from the latest statistics I have read, for a semi-private room, the annual cost is about $115,000 private pay. Medicaid pays facilities less than that, and that depends on what state you're in, how much is paid. But you're spending down that much money on average in an urban area, like I'm in the D.C., Maryland, Virginia area, the cost is going to be more in the $165,000 range. So this is a lot of money, and it's not easy to sustain. And that's why Medicaid and its regulatory framework and financing framework is such a big player in the system and has such inertia and is difficult to change.
1: Well, and that's why, as we were talking earlier, there's a lot of work to do yet in terms of convincing the insurance companies, as well as the long-term care industry, of the need for these new models, since we continue to see people getting older and living longer and perhaps having the need for nursing home care. So sounds like we have a lot to do yet in this whole realm.
0: Yeah, very much so. You know, this sounds a bit stark, but the reality is when you think about institutional care in our country, we have gotten rid of large long-term care institutions for dependent children and orphans. We've gotten rid of it for people with behavioral health problems. We've gotten rid of the big psychiatric facilities. We've gotten rid of it for people who are born with developmental disabilities. The only two major groups we haven't gotten rid of this large institutional model of care are convicted felons and older people who need 24/7 care. That's a sad situation.
1: Well, obviously, as you said, we've got a long way to go. Charlie, there was one other program that I wanted to have our listeners be familiar with, and that is the PACE program, which is an acronym for Program of All Inclusive Care for the Elderly. Help us understand what that is, how it works, what services are provided. How can listeners find out more about the PACE program?
0: It's a great program. It's a comprehensive long-term care program that focuses on older persons living in the community and keeping them in the community, even though they need a nursing home level of care. And how do they do that? They do it with an interdisciplinary team of professionals who provide daily coordinated care. Most people in PACE are on Medicare and Medicaid, but you don't have to be on those programs to be in PACE. You could pay a monthly fee to be on PACE, and there's never any co-pays or deductibles. There's no coverage gaps. And the PACE program pays for everything, your drugs, your daily care. If you do need to be in a nursing home for some period of time, they'll even cover the nursing home care. But their whole goal is to keep you in the community. The eligibility requirements for it is that you have to be at least 55. So you can private pay to be in PACE. But as I said, most people are on Medicare, and some 80% are on both Medicare and Medicaid. You have to need a nursing home level of care for your state, and that is set by the state's nursing home program. And you have to be able to live, in their assessment, in the community with their help. So very often, there's still a need for family members to be involved, but it really kind of depends upon the resources of the PACE program. The shortcoming is that PACE is not everywhere. Not every place in the country has a PACE program. Again, you can start with your area agency on aging, but it is not a universal program, even though Medicare will cover it.
1: And for those folks who might live in an area where there is a PACE program, where would they find, you said area agency on aging, would they also find it on any other website? Is there a association of PACE programs? Where else might they be able to look up the information to see if there's one in their area?
0: I would Google PACE programs in your geographic area, specifically put in your area. That will usually show what is available in your area. There is a PACE association. I don't know whether they have a directory online or not, but I'd have to check that out. But I would start with my area agency on aging. They would know in a nanosecond if there's a local PACE program and how to contact it.
1: And that is a physical program. So I'm also hearing what you're saying in terms of assessing eligibility. So if a family wanted to take a loved one to explore the possibility of PACE program services, then would they take the person over to the PACE program for that assessment? How would that work, Charlie?
0: Once you contact the PACE program, they will send out someone to do the assessment, to meet with the individual, their family, and determine whether they would be eligible for the PACE program. One of the things you have to remember, if you choose PACE, you really have to give up the providers you have. If you've had somebody you've enjoyed for years who's been your primary care physician or your specialist, you've got to forego that. And the PACE team becomes your entire medical and social team to care for you.
1: If there was a need for a greater level of care, is there any kind of interaction in terms of the health team, the PACE program health team, and perhaps hospitalization might be needed? I think what I'm hearing you say is that the staff members as part of the PACE programs handles everything, from whether the care is minimal versus all the way to hospital care and beyond. Is that true?
0: Right. A person on PACE may have an episode where they need hospitalization temporarily. It's still going to be covered through the Medicare PACE connection. If they need nursing home care, same thing. It's going to be covered. It really is a comprehensive program. Originally, when it started on the West Coast, in San Francisco, people refer to it as a nursing home without walls.
1: Okay. You mentioned a little bit earlier about surveys that are done in nursing homes so that families can learn about quality of care. Is there anything else that you wanted to share in terms of, or even reiterate again, how families can learn about the quality of care in nursing homes, the traditional model right now, or the greenhouse or household model, anything else that we need to know to make sure that listeners know exactly what the status is for whatever model they want to look for?
0: You know, I wish there was a kind of consumer reports for nursing homes, but there isn't. There may be discussion groups locally that talk about particular nursing homes. In different states, there are advocacy consumer focus groups that help people. There is a national consumer advocacy group for nursing homes that can probably help people hook up to local groups that are active in nursing home advocacy, because they do tend to know the scoop behind the scenes of what's going on in some homes, particularly if there are problems in certain homes. But it takes a bit of research. You have to be willing to put some research into evaluating how good the options are in your community.
1: Perhaps even further, how do you evaluate what it means to have quality of care? And what does that mean in terms of the facility itself or the staffing or other factors? So it certainly sounds like there's a lot of, as you said, research that has to be done. How can families learn where nursing home models are located in their geographic area? And to the extent that you can answer that, and you've been in this business now for a long time, what about future building plans? Are you optimistic? Are you pessimistic? Or perhaps a little in between? What could you tell us?
0: Well, I see it as a long-term, very long-term, step-by-step process. Right now, in my area, I'm working on getting states to start looking at how the built environment really does impede the quality of care. In all the measures that government collects, both at the state level and the federal level, they don't collect information about environmental factors, such as how many residents have private rooms in this facility. You can't find that on the Nursing Home Compare webpage. You can't find whether there is an open access kitchen or what the design of the facility looks like. It doesn't show you floor plans of it, for example, or tell you how many residents live together in one unit. And those environmental factors actually make a huge difference in quality of care and quality of life. And we're only beginning to realize that. Now, there are architectural groups who have done advocacy in this area that really understand the literature of how the environment impacts you. A very unlikely sage of architecture, Winston Churchill, once said, "We make our environments, and thereafter they make us." And that is so true. We've got to get that frame of mind and direct it towards nursing home environments.
1: Are there certain resources where families can find or learn more about these nursing home models in their geographic area? Tell us a little bit about that, and then just in general, any other resources, and then any final comments?
0: The starting point, again, is always going to be the local area Ages and Aging, which you should be able to easily find. They will give you a layout, and they may also tell you if there are some other directories out there. In many places, like in the D.C., Maryland, Virginia area where I live, there is it's called the Positive Aging Source Book, and there are variations of this in other parts of the country, which are directories of long-term care facilities, from independent living to assisted living to nursing home care, and then give you some basic information about the facilities and give you a more comprehensive picture of, you know, all the facilities in one place. So it's worth finding out whether there's something like that in your area. And I think the Agency on Aging would likely know that. But other than that, it is tough. You can go on to the Medicare webpage for Nursing Home Compare and compare facilities pretty much side by side in a great deal of measures. But like I said, their measures really focus on more kind of medical issues, not as much quality of life and staffing issues, and which are all very important because the medical side of care is important. But what we're facing is a whole model that is based upon a medical model that still looks like hospitals look like in the 50s and 60s. Even hospitals have changed their approach, and you're usually in a single room in a hospital these days, but not so in a nursing home.
1: Any final comments you'd like to share with us, Charlie?
0: One of the things that I have to keep reminding myself is that the people who work in these facilities, by and large, are really trying to do the right thing. And they're saints to stick with it. They do have a lot of turnover, but that goes with this model. And it's not going to change if we stick with this model. I kind of liken it to trying to be a gourmet cook, but have to cook over a campfire. Now, there are some skilled chefs out there who can pull that off, at least for a time. But for the most part, if that's all you have to work with, you're not going to get gourmet meals on a regular basis. You really need a full kitchen. And it's the same thing with nursing homes. We can provide good care in places where the people are really dedicated and doing everything they can, but it's not going to be consistent across the whole field and until we change the environment. Now, changing the environment in itself is not going to create miracles. You still have to have those other values that greenhouse homes and other small household models have of empowering staff and to be integrated into the lives of individuals and to really focus on creating a normalized environment where people have choices of activities. And the examples we've talked about are so rich with those kinds of examples, greenhouse homes, green care farms, dementia villages. They are creating normalized environments for people who are no longer able to live what we can think of as a normal environment, a normal life.
1: Well, we are optimistic that good things are happening in this realm. So I want to thank Charlie Sabatino, independent consultant on aging and law, for joining me today. Thank you so much, Charlie. You've really enlightened us on this really important and timely topic.
0: My pleasure, Cheryl.
1: To learn more about Aging Matters, of course, you can visit our website, which is agingmattersonline.com. 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Thank you for listening to Aging Matters today. And remember, age is just a number, not a label. I'll be back again with you next week.

Welcome aboard, my friends. You are tuned to Modern Jet Set. Thank you for flying the fancy skies. My name is Iris Berkeley. I am your pilot and your flight attendant for flight number 304 of this soundtrack to your utterly fabulous secret agent oh-so-funky life. And this time around, we took off accompanied by Automatic and Mario C. Yep, the Beastie Boys producer. He remixed Don't Wanna Dance from their latest record, the LA post-punk trio, and it is an absolutely stunning new version on Stone's Throw Records. Poolside's in the background right now with Looking Backwards, a standalone single from LA's Jeffrey Paradise on Counter, came out in 2026. And we're going to keep these sort of 80s synth-pop feels going for a little while longer. If, though, you need anything at all, you can page our in-flight crew, hit that button above your head with a picture of a disco ball on it, and someone will be over to help you out in a matter of moments. You can also email the flight tech if you'd like any time at all, day or night, at mail@modernjetset.com. We've got a lot awaiting, a ton of brand new releases in this flight, so I think you're going to have a good

Thank you for flying with Modern Jet Set. I am Iris Berkeley. We are a little more than 15 minutes through this hour-long flight, and we're cruising away. We got Keys and Crates in the background with Bollywood Bounce, the Toronto trio from a self-released record in 2021 called Original Classic. Before that, Nabiha Iqbal out of London from 2023's Dreamer. We heard Sky River and Groove Armada wrapping up a set that really started off with some Gary Numan feels. So went for a Two-Way Army cover from 1979 via Groove Armada of Our Friends Electric. Kicked it all off with Telehealth. They call themselves Seattle's hottest post-information pop sensation. Off Green World Image from 2026, we heard Living, Laughing, Loving, Trying to kick off that set. We will take things in a slightly more global vein coming up. You need anything in the meantime, it's mail at modernjetset.com. Thanks for flying.

And some global flair to wrap up. The first half of today's Modern Jet Set Flight, three tracks from around the world, started off with Iman El Bar Darwish and a song called Maso Ebek Endis. It's from a 2022 anthology on We Want Sounds called Shariat El Disco, Egyptian Disco and Boogie Cassette Tracks, for those of us who never got to hang out in Egypt in the 80s. Alten Gun, after that, from their 2018 debut On, we heard Kaymak Amin Kizlari, and Sharif Megerban teaming up with Ali on a 2026 record called Tirakat. It's volume 34 of Habibi Funk's amazing series. The track was Fragmented Meaning. All right, we're halfway through today's Modern Jet Set Flight. There is so much waiting for you in the second half. You need anything, it's always good to hear from you. Mail at modernjetset.com, and we'll see you on the other side. Thanks so much as ever for flying the fancy skies.

got us in this whole mess. The fear of death, clinging to what we know best. When it's destructive, become unproductive. Already run its course, but we insist that it must live on. So we clutch it with a tough grip, tight squeeze. Tragically, that just chokes it, so the life leaves. Let the light breathe, let the eyes see. Insight beyond what is to what might be. All our systems, food, schools, religions, politicians to businesses, prisons to musicians.

It's Modern Jet Set. Thank you so much for joining us on this hour-long jaunt through the fancy skies. We got a little bit of a soul party going on. Started it off with Mama's Gun from 2026's album Dig. The British soul five-piece brought us a song called Rooftops. Brother Wallace after that with You're the Man from 2026's Electric Love. And Rachel Modest from an ATO Records album called Secondhand Soul. We heard Never Did I Stop Loving You. That is a cover originally from a song from Alice Clark. So if you love what you're hearing and you need more of it during the rest of your week, you can always find an instant replay of this most recent flight over on modernjetset.com, plus archives and other goodies for you frequent flyers. Or you can always say hi anytime you'd like at mail@modernjetset.com. Got some psych rock feels and a little bit of a throwback coming up before we reach our final destination. So just sit tight. We got you covered. It's Modern Jet Set.

And friends, we are beginning our final descent here on Modern Jet Set. We are accompanied by Studio, the Swedish duo from a record from 2006 called West Coast Unearthed and re-released in 2025. This one's West Side. Gomez before that off Abandoned Shopping Trolley Hotline. That's a 2000 compilation of previously unreleased material. We heard a song called Bring Your Lovin' Back Here. Little Barry before that off a new record called Gravity Freeze. Probably know the band from the Better Call Saul theme song, but this was a wonderful track called December, and kicked it off with Gitkin, New Orleans Gone Brooklyn from Where the South Winds Wail from 2026. We heard Call My Name. My name is Iris Berkeley. I want to sincerely thank you for joining me on today's Flight of Fancy. Until next week, may your champagne flute overfloweth, and we'll meet right back here next time for another extra fancy flight. If you happen to dig on any of today's selections, do not forget, you can find this most recent flight in a full show archive whenever you need a getaway. 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

With the utmost caution, he entered the room. He didn't even know who he was. But he did have a lot of acquaintances. There's much to be said about his only escape from this wasteland. And it is...

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Hello and welcome to the Scholar Circle, scholarcircle.org. I'm Maria Armudian. In this hour, the latest Supreme Court decisions have further weakened the capacity to regulate guns. Is the United States Constitution colorblind?

0: And what does that suggest about the direction that the country is going with respect to how it understands the Second Amendment? The second we're going to ask is the role that race plays in the Constitution. And ask a big, broad question: is the Constitution colorblind? Does the Supreme Court, first of all, and then should the Supreme Court consider race in its rulings? Our panel today, Robert Spitzer, is Distinguished Service Professor Emeritus in the Political Science Department at SUNY Cortland in New York. He's the author of Guns Across America: Reconciling Gun Rules and Rights and the Politics of Gun Control. Eric Siegel is Ashe Family Chair, Professor of Law, and the Executive Director of the Emmett J. Bondurant Center for Constitutional Law, Practice, and Democracy at Georgia State University. He's the author of Originalism is Faith and Supreme Myths: Why the Supreme Court is Not a Court and the Justices Are Not Judges. And Carlton Larson is Martin Luther King Jr. Professor of Law at the University of California at Davis. He's the author of The Origins of Adversary Criminal Trial in America and One Nation Under Law: The Meaning of the Declaration of Independence. Thank you all so much for joining us today. And Robert Spitzer, I'll ask you the first question, this big broad question. The Supreme Court's had a number of cases on gun rights. What were some of the decisions on those cases, and what does that generally say about where we are as a country and where the court is on the status of gun rights and gun ownership in America?
1: There are two cases that the Supreme Court handed down within the last week that pertain to the Second Amendment and gun rights. One is a very narrow case. The other is quite a bit broader, with suggesting a number of directions that the court wants to go, at least the conservative majority. The first case, U.S. versus Hamani, was a unanimous verdict, interestingly enough, all nine justices on the same side. And it had to do with the case of a person described as a occasional marijuana user who was found to have a gun in violation of a federal law that says if you're on a schedule, caught with a Schedule I drug, you couldn't have guns. And this case dealt a lot with different scenarios about what kind of drugs would or would not be permissible. How is an occasional marijuana user different from a person, for example, who takes an occasional drink of an alcoholic drink? Such a person not barred from having a gun. And the court in this case ruled very narrowly. That's how they got all nine justices on the same side. They looked at relevant history, including old laws regarding drunkenness and firearms, although I don't think they did a particularly good job in investigating that question. I've looked at it a little bit. And the outcome was that they very much left open how to apply this principle of various substances that are mind affecting or mind altering with respect to gun ownership, possession, and use. So there will surely be more cases dealing with other kinds of substances. And so that kind of is one instance, or that was one case, one decision where they ruled on a Second Amendment question in favor of the person involved, but again, very narrowly drawn. The other case is the Wolford case. It came from Hawaii, and this had to do with a very odd category of gun carrying, where the court said that a person dealt with the question of whether a person who can lawfully carry a gun out in society could bring a gun into establishments. Let me back up. It had to do with requiring public establishments, private establishments that serve the public, like a restaurant or a shopping mall, let's say, whether the state of Hawaii and I believe five other states had a rule in place, a law in place that said that you were not allowed to bring a gun to such places, into such places, unless the places affirmatively said that you may carry a gun. The law that most states have is the opposite, including the state where I live right now, Virginia, which says that you can carry into, let's say, a store or a similar place owned privately, but it serves the public, unless they put a sign that says no guns.

0: Now, when I first read about this, I thought, well, it's not that big a deal. It seems like a fairly marginal conflict about gun carrying, but it became very important. And by 6-3 vote, the six conservatives against the three liberals on the court, they ruled that these laws were not constitutional because it infringed on people's right to bring a gun with them for self-protection, and that if they had to somehow contact store owners or other similar places as to whether they could bring a gun or not first, it would be foul and thwart the right to carry a weapon. And a rather stinging and sharp dissent was written by Justice Jackson. And I will say it was quite a brilliant piece of writing. I was sympathetic to the arguments that she raised in that dissent. Nevertheless, it was on the losing side of that case.
1: And Eric Segelman, both cases affirmed the right to carry a weapon, whether it was in a smaller case, kind of wrestling with is marijuana use all that big of a deal, or the right to, carry a weapon into these establishments. So is it fair to say that at least from a broad perspective, the Second Amendment is at least, as vibrant, the right to own guns is at least as expansive and maybe even growing as a result of these cases and the trends on the court?
2: 100%. Let me just make one clarification. The second case did not involve the right to bring a gun onto somebody else's private property. Nobody has the right to bring a gun onto someone else's private property unless the private property owner says, yeah. If I say no, you can't come on. And in fact, two of the dissenting justices said the Second Amendment shouldn't even have been implicated in the case because it's really a property rights case. Leaving that aside for the moment, can I just back up to like a little bit of background and then some generalities that I think are
1: Absolutely.
2: really important? And I want to be, I am a pretty known opponent of the court's interpretation of the Second Amendment. So let me suggest what reasonable people can disagree about and what reasonable people, in my opinion, cannot disagree about. I think reasonable people can disagree over whether the Constitution as a whole protects gun rights. Because the Supreme Court has found unenumerated rights, meaning rights not listed in the Constitution, throughout American history. The right of adults to refuse medical treatment is not in the Constitution. We all have that right. The right to bring up our children as we see fit is not in the Constitution. We all have that right. So to the extent the court finds fundamental rights in the 14th Amendment or the 9th Amendment, we can reasonably disagree about that. I don't think reasonable people should be able to disagree about whether that right comes from the Second Amendment, which limits the right to a well-regulated militia. I mean, I know 5-4, Heller said otherwise, now it's 6-3, but any historian will tell you that's just wrong and the text doesn't support it. But let's put that aside to one issue. After the court found, after 200 years, this individual right to own guns hidden in the Second Amendment, separate from militia service, lopping off the first half of the amendment, the court made the same assessment as to state laws, because that was a DC law, which isn't a state. And that was 2010, and then nothing, nothing for a decade. And Alito and Thomas and Scalia would consistently dissent. It took Alito a while, but he came along. And these cases denying cert, where the right was basically frozen with Heller, which was a complete ban on handguns, no handguns with some minor inconsequential exceptions. During all that time, Thomas was seething, Alito was seething, Scalia was seething. Scalia is no longer with us. This is partly revenge for that decade of not knowing how Justice Kennedy was going to vote. It turns out Scalia put some paragraphs in Heller that said nothing in this decision in 2008 affects traditional laws governing sensitive places, which kind of people can own guns, mentally ill, felon. This is not, Scalia said, this has nothing to do with that. Conservatives hated him for it, but that's what he said. Well, we now know that he said that because Kennedy's fifth vote in Heller was dependent on that very important paragraph. Now, with Kennedy gone, we have the Wild West on the Second Amendment. And that led to the most important Second Amendment decision, which is the Bruin decision written by Justice Thomas in 2022, I think it was, and or 103. And this is one of the worst decisions in the history of America. It makes no sense and is plaguing us today. And what Justice Thomas wrote in Bruin, joined by other majority, was we are only going to ask when a gun law is challenged, whether it is similar to gun laws passed in 1791 or 1868. We're not going to ask, and you can't ask if you're a lower court judge, the traditional question we ask in all constitutional law cases. How important is the right that's being burdened? How serious a burden is the right? And what is the government's reason for infringing the right? We have a free speech right to yell fire in a crowded theater, but that right is counteracted by the policy consideration that if there's no fire, it's more important to stop people from getting hurt in crowded theaters than my right to yell fire, right? And we do that over all of constitutional law in virtually every area of the law. That question is no longer allowed. So in both of these cases, the government was not allowed to come in and say, this is the reason for the law. Okay, that's madness. It's anti-originalist. It is how virtually no con law cases are decided. And I'm just going to say 1 minute about why it's madness. There are no weapons in 1791 or even 1868 that are in any way relevant to AK-47s or handguns you can hide in your pocket, which is a really big deal, hiding guns, especially if we're talking about going into a private business and causing damage. So the idea that somehow we have to find analogous laws in a world where the weapons we have today not only didn't exist, but couldn't even be imagined, A, no other country in the world does that, B, it is insane, and C, all it leads to is judges imposing their value judgments under the table instead of on the surface. If I have to explain why the government's policy consideration is more important than the right, than the burden on the right, I at least have to say some things about the importance of those two things. I'll end with this analogy. We have a right not to wear seatbelts because it infringes our liberties. But we all know intuitively that right is outweighed by the societal interest in insurance rates going down, people not dying, you know, bad car accidents. If we asked, were there any laws in 1791 similar to the, you know, to laws infringing seatbelts, I mean, requiring seatbelts, we would ask what? Are horses enough like cars? And look at the safety or I don't know, bikes, you know, bicycles, I think existed. Are they enough? It makes no sense. And no one would ask the question that way. This is the originalist revenge on the Warren and Berger and even Rehnquist courts. And nothing about gun rights in this country will be sane until Justice Thomas. I know I'm sounding very strong here, but think about it. Why are we comparing this country to 1791 on issues where technology has changed, where there was no Times Square in 1791 like we have today? So this court is all about increasing gun rights. It's as much a revenge for Roe versus Wade. We can end that later if you want. It's as much a thing of owning the libs as it is about substantive law.
1: Carlton Lawson, your thoughts on the state of gun ownership, you know, gun rights, et cetera, on the basis of these decisions and recent decisions by the court?
3: Sure. Well, I would agree with a lot of what Professor Siegel said. In particular, this historical inquiry that Bruin directs lower courts and judges to engage in is really distinctive in constitutional law. And it's problematic, I think, not only just because it asks, in some case, what it is a very stupid question. You know, what is the 18th and 19th century analog to a modern law? But it poses a question that is just very hard to answer simply because lawyers are not historians, right? Lawyers are not trained in the sort of work it takes to read old statutes, how to uncover them, how to understand what they meant in their historical context. And what you're asking people to do is do this on the fly, on the basis of limited information. And maybe you're lucky. Maybe you get some other groups that come in at a later stage. They can file amicus briefs or additional, you know, bits of evidence that go in front of a court. But if think about the initial court, you know, somebody files a motion to dismiss on a criminal charge and says this is inconsistent with the Second Amendment. And now some poor public prosecutor somewhere maybe has 30 days or something to come up with an historical response. And the burden is on the government to prove that this historical analogy exists. And that's just not something that lawyers are trained to do. So it's asking the wrong sort of question in the wrong sort of way. And there was a judge in, I think, Mississippi or Alabama, I forget, Judge Reeves, who said essentially that we need to bring in experts on this. We need to actually have real historians come in and provide evidence to the courts, and the courts have, and it's not just in the Second Amendment context. I mean, it comes up with the history and tradition tests that the court is using in the due process context as well, where the parties are invited to present historical evidence. But it's never done the way we often do in litigation, where we're trying to bring in expert testimony. We depose them. We have expert witnesses. It's subject to cross-examination. Instead, what often happens is somebody files a brief, maybe at the appellate stage, an amicus brief, somebody sticks some historical stuff in there, may or may not be right, maybe completely wrong, but a judge has no way of knowing that. And then the judge picks that up and cites it in the opinion, and then suddenly it becomes governing law. And so it's not a process that lends one any faith in the accuracy or precision of the results.
1: You listen to Scholar Circle, scholarcircle.org. I'm Doug Becker. We're talking about the recent Supreme Court decisions, specifically right now about gun rights law, Second Amendment questions, and then broadly about the way in which the court is approaching its interpretation of the Constitution. Our guests today are Robert Spitzer from SUNY Cortland, Eric Siegel from Georgia State University, and Carlton Lawson from the University of California, Davis. And Robert, you were going to respond.
0: Yes. Regarding the Heller and Bruin cases, Heller was the 2008 Supreme Court case that established for the first time in history that the Second Amendment protected an individual or personal right to have a gun for protection in the home. And essentially, Justice Scalia, who wrote that majority opinion, an opinion that he said was the most history-driven decision he had ever written, was accurate about history only if you were standing on your head at the time. Historians and colonial historians, constitutional historians almost uniformly agreed that the Second Amendment really is about militias. After all, the first phrase of the Second Amendment is a well-regulated militia being necessary to the security of a free state, etc. Okay, and they're looking to history. But then go to the Bruin case, which was 2022. And in this case, the most significant substantive conclusion was that there was a long historical tradition of relatively unregulated gun carrying out in society by civilians, and that it was this long tradition, this historical tradition, that they said was the basis for enshrining a new constitutional right of people, to average citizens, to carry guns with them in everyday life out in society. Now, I've been studying old gun laws for over 10 years. And it's a fascinating enterprise, at least to me. And I will tell you that not only is that not a correct reading of history, it's of law history. It is the opposite. That is to say, gun regulations were the default in American history, not the opposite. Now, I grew up with Westerns, with stories of pioneers and the gun-toting farmer who kisses the wife goodbye, goes off to serve in the militia or to fight outlaws or do the other things that we see so often in popular culture, and come home, that was sort of how people behaved. And that was where the law sort of only picked up, maybe. But that was not true at all. From this early 1600s to the start of the 20th century, every single state in the country enacted anti-weapons concealed carry laws, every single state. And those laws began in the 1600s. Three quarters of the states during the same period of time had laws restricting the open carrying of weapons by average citizens. Nearly half of the states had laws that restricted any weapons carrying by civilians in society. So the historical legal record is utterly clear, and I've been compiling and writing about these laws for a long time. So even if you accept the dubious proposition of lawyers and judges trying to do history on the fly, the point that both Professors Larson and Siegel made so eloquently, okay, fine, accept that. Well, what does the historical record say? What it says is that weapons were heavily regulated and that there were literally thousands of weapons laws of every imaginable variety enacted in the colonies, the states, and localities across the first 300 years of our history.
1: Eric Siegel, your thoughts on this?
2: One footnote. The law that was struck down in New York was a 1911 law, over 110 years old. I want to give one quick reason why Bruin is so bad. Well, there's two reasons. One is the revenge of the conservatives. But the other reason is and I'm sorry if this offends some of your audience. Justice Thomas began his career the same year I started teaching, 1991. So that's 35 years ago. When he wrote Bruin, he'd been on the bench for 27 years, I think, or whatever the math is, right? 27 years, 29 years, whatever it is. He has almost never written a majority opinion in a hard constitutional law case until Bruin. I think we can say there's been one or two of those. There's a free speech case somewhere along the line, but almost none. So, and I'm just going to say this, and it's just, he doesn't know how to do it. And he didn't know how to do it. And in fact, both Barrett and Roberts have kind of, and Kavanaugh a little bit, have kind of fussed with the Bruin stuff. But Bruin is written like a first-year law student with a vendetta would write, or maybe a second-year law student. It's totally incompetent. It's a totally incompetent decision. And it's really creating, and most lower federal court judges feel that way. Now, it's not Justice Thomas's fault that he had no experience writing majority opinions in hard con law cases, because from basically, you know, most of his career, it was either Kennedy, O'Connor, or Roberts, or Rehnquist back in the day. You know, Ginsburg didn't write that many either. She wrote about four of them, you know, in con law. So that's not their fault, but it is true. He's also a terrible justice. That doesn't help.
1: And Robert Spitzer, your thoughts?
0: There's also empirical verification of the proposition you just offered, which is that Justice Clarence Thomas, majority opinion in the Bruin case, 2 years later, the Supreme Court handed down another Second Amendment case called Rahimi. And in that case, the court applied its standard, the Supreme Court, for the first time. And in that decision, the ruling was 8-1. And the lone dissenter was Justice Thomas, who had written the majority opinion in the guiding case from 2 years earlier, which I think I would take as evidence that his skills in crafting a persuasive argument, I think, are less than his colleagues.
1: Carlton Larson, what are your thoughts?
3: I tell my students, if it's a recent aggressive majority opinion from Justice Thomas, you know, don't bet your house on that opinion, because we've seen it, you know, with Rahimi, where his aggressive reading of his own opinion led him in a direction that was completely opposite from every other justice on the court. There was an earlier one, I think maybe his first significant majority opinion was Reed versus yes. Town of yes. Gilbert in 2014, 2015, where he wrote a very aggressive First Amendment opinion that seemingly, if you took it seriously, would render all kinds of laws unconstitutional. And the court had to walk that back, you know, several years later. He again dissenting, claim, you know, reading it in the broadest possible way. But he just was not allowed to write majority opinions for a very long time, because they simply didn't trust him to write something that could hold five votes and to make the necessary compromises and adjustments that you have to do. So I think that's absolutely right. He does not have the experience doing that. Now, as he is the senior associate justice, he's just in a much more influential position than he ever has been in the past. Because for most of his time on the court, he was sort of a, you know, the oddball off on the side. Maybe Scalia joins him sometimes, but not somebody who was central to the overall philosophical direction of the court. And now he is. And so we're working through what that means. But it throws a complication into the doctrine, because some of these opinions, you look at them, you think, surely they can't mean that. They will walk that back. And then, in fact, they do. And you wonder, why did they allow that out in the first place? And I think some of it is just deference to his seniority on the court, that they're not always as aggressive in, you know, filing concurrences where they maybe should. But it takes doctrine that is already inconsistent and hard to apply, and makes it even more uncertain, because you just don't know how far to take some of these Thomas opinions.
1: Now, Robert, any of the three of you, but I'll start with Robert. I know one of the critiques of the court is, this is not the first time I've heard this critique, that the rulings themselves aren't necessarily clear. The lower courts aren't exactly sure sort of what to make of some of these decisions. Could this undermine the longevity of these decisions? I mean, obviously, the personnel that are currently on the court will probably continue this, but the quality of the decisions do matter, don't they, with respect to how much influence they're going to have going forward?
0: Well, it certainly does. One dimension that illustrates the problem with the court's framework in Heller and Bruin is what you might call the level of generality problem. That is, when you're looking at a current gun law or weapons law, and you're reaching back, let's say, 200 years to look at old laws to see if they are analogous, because the court did say, look, you don't need an identical twin of an old law to uphold the constitutionality of a modern law, it needs to be analogous, similar, without defining what that means, or how you actually apply that. But one of the ways that judges have been able to modulate their decisions to arrive at the decision they seem to want to arrive at in the first place is by adjusting the level of generality. So, for example, in the Wolford case this past week, the majority opinion said that the analogous historical laws that were mentioned to uphold the Hawaii law dealt with something different. They were completely different because many of them had to do with laws that said you couldn't hunt on somebody's land unless you get their permission first. And they just said, well, those are not appropriate analogs because they're just completely different. But this gets you to the question of, well, what level of generality should you apply? Because in general terms, they are laws that said that you're not supposed to go on somebody's land without their permission carrying a gun, as in a hunting case, or in other circumstances too. And this is where, by the way, I would fault the court's decision and perhaps some of the briefs too, because they did not include a fair number of old historic laws that fit the category of the Hawaii law, but that didn't seem to come up at all. Where people who were armed were not allowed to bring their weapons into various kinds of social events, various kinds of venues that were private but that held public-type events or that engaged in commercial activity or other things. And perhaps most of those laws got no mention. And I know about them because I've researched them, and I wrote about them in an article 6 months ago. But yet another problem, I think, with the analysis that judges are trying to do of all ideological stripes. I think there's been much unhappiness, even if it's been somewhat muted, among judges, among lawyers, and everybody trying to deal with this messy and intractable and subjective standard for judging modern gun laws.
1: Eric, I do want to make sure to ask this, though. On the other case where you have the right to carry a weapon, to carry a gun, or at least that right is not infringed if you're the occasional marijuana user. I read that, or either read the stories about that, and thought, I think this case might be more about marijuana than about guns. Is that fair to say that the court's basically saying, you know what, marijuana is just not, it's just not that big of a deal, or am I reading too much into that?
2: Well, I mean, it is fun to know that I think Justice Alito might light up every now and then based on his opinion, but which is kind of a funny thing to think about. So that case, Andrew Willinger, Professor Willinger, is a colleague of mine, used to run the Duke Firearms Center. And there's a professor, Joel Johnson, at, I think, Lewis and Clark or Washington University, someplace. We all agree on this. Three different parts of the country, when he wrote it. It wasn't a Second Amendment case. There's a federal law that was unconsciously vague because the law didn't define what a user is. And is it once a year, once a week, once every 10 days, have to be arrested? The law could have been struck down easily. And that it was a criminal law that at least applied to the facts of that case, really almost any case, is unconstitutionally vague. So again, it's the court reaching out to decide a Second Amendment question it shouldn't have decided, because the criminal law at issue in that case was just a bad law and it doesn't make a lot of sense. I do want to respond to what Robert said, if I might.
1: Please do.
2: So I think Robert, what he said about the Second Amendment is exactly right. But it's true about every doctrine in constitutional law. We could talk about standing. We'll talk about colorblindness. I take it in a minute. But whatever, pick an area of law. Because, and I'm sorry to go on this, to ride this horse into the room, but we're all assuming, and the New York Times and the whole world assumes that these are judges deciding cases and controversies. So we expect them to give us the most persuasive account. Well, we can reasonably disagree sometimes, you know, of the legal sources and give us a judicially reasoned opinion, which in the open spaces will be controversial and contested. But that's what judges do. And there's always open spaces. But that's the wrong framework. It's just a dumb framework. Yes, they wear robes and sit in a courtroom. But the Supreme Court since 1857 has not acted like a court of law. It just doesn't. And it doesn't care about giving us the real reasons for the decisions. It doesn't care about giving us the most persuasive. It can ignore Robert's research. It can ignore that because they're not real judges deciding legal questions. They're government officials who have a veto power over state and federal laws if they can get 5 out of 9 people to agree. And And if you give someone life tenure, you have a job for life, an effectively unreviewable power absent a constitutional amendment, which we know today is never going to happen on anything controversial, then you're giving a human being a job description that no other judge in the history of the world has ever had. There's never been a judge outside not state law, not international, never anywhere in a free country. I'm not even sure not in a free country, where the job description is, here's a 200-year-old text or 150-year-old text. It's imprecise. It's vague. It's going to raise fundamental policy questions about who you are as a country. And you have your job for life. And with five votes, you can do anything. And we don't hire you and we can't fire you. And we hire you politically. These aren't judges. They're government officials. So they're going to come to a result. They're going to look at a case, figure out a result, and then justify it with legal materials. Now, in cases they don't care about, they might act like judges because they don't care. They don't care. But in the Second Amendment, 14th Amendment, First Amendment, all the constitutional cases, they care a lot. And they're going to do what they want. And I'll just finish with this. I am radically pro-choice. I'm married to the former board chair of Planned Parenthood in the Southeast. Quite a position, Southeast board chair of Planned Parenthood. Not an easy position. I've been pro-choice since I was 13. I always thought Roe and Casey were wrong. And all my friends hate me for it, but I've always said that. Roe and Casey were wrongly decided. But that's in my scholar's hat. Were I in the Supreme Court and it was up to me and I was, the vote that mattered, I would say my best view of the law is that Roe and Casey are incorrect. But that's not going to push me from making sure women have the right to terminate pregnancies in this country. It's a job description no one of good character can have, which is why Justice Souter retired early, because he didn't like the role, and he was right.
4: When we come back, is the United States Constitution colorblind? And what does that mean with the recent decisions on race, voting, and other related issues? Stay with us.

0: This is the Scholar Circle, scholarcircle.org. I'm Maria Armudian. Observers argue that Chief Justice John Roberts has dedicated his career to ending programs that involve race within the U.S. legal system. Is this John Roberts' legacy as Chief Justice? Doug Becker explores.
1: I'm Doug Becker. On today's show, we have Supreme Court decisions, so we're going to check in and see where the court is on some really core issues. And we're going to talk about the role that race plays and ask the question, is the Constitution colorblind? Should it be viewed as colorblind? And how has the Supreme Court interpreted that? Our guests today are Robert Spitzer. He is from SUNY Cortland in New York, Eric Siegel from Georgia State University, and Carlton Larson from the University of California at Davis. So Carlton Larson, what would it mean for the Constitution to be interpreted as colorblind? And in what ways has the Supreme Court sort of indicated its position on that question?
2: Yeah, so the idea of colorblindness, it really comes from Justice Harlan's dissent in the 1896 case of Plessy versus Ferguson, where he says the Constitution essentially is colorblind, and that was in a case where he was the sole dissenter in the case that upheld mandatory racial segregation in railroads in Louisiana. Now that then became sort of a rallying cry for much of the opposition to segregation. It was quoted, of course, in the briefs opposing it. Now, in the Brown decision, the court does not explicitly embrace colorblindness as a value. And then in a series of affirmative action cases, there were a lot of debates about whether, when race is being considered, how closely should judges scrutinize that? And what the court settled on ultimately was the standard of strict scrutiny, meaning the racial classification has to be narrowly tailored to serve a compelling state interest. Now, that's not in itself strict colorblindness. That is, it does allow the use of race in certain very narrow circumstances. And then the debate has been, what are those? So we saw, in 2022, with the affirmative action decision, the court holding, that you cannot consider essentially diversity as a compelling state interest that would justify affirmative action in university admissions. Now, there's lots of questions as to how much more broadly that goes, and I think it's fair to say that if you are committed, as some of the justices claim to be, to a completely colorblind constitution, then you also have to be very much on the alert for instances of overt racism. Curiously, those same justices don't seem to be so interested in that, and so we saw, even with the Haitian decision yesterday, where you have very clear evidence of what seemed to be obvious, racial stereotyping in an extremely negative way, the court turning a blind eye to that and essentially saying, we're going to ignore that and assume that they did it for good reasons. And I do think those are in a fair bit of tension. That is, if you are going to insist, that race is not supposed to be considered across a variety of circumstances, then you have to make sure that it is in fact not being considered in a wide variety of circumstances, and that includes the ones that go against your positions as well. And I don't think the court has been very consistent or principled on that at all.
1: And Robert, I've read, it seemed like the case about race or being opposed to any consideration of race seems to be a primary motivation of John Roberts, that if he could define what the Roberts Court means, that he would put at the top of the list the elimination of a consideration, of race. Is that, fair from what you understand from Roberts? And is it fair on the basis on his decisions that he's trying to, as best as he can, have the Supreme Court's decisions be, at least the way he's defined it, to be colorblind?
3: It's clear that Justice Roberts, since early in his career, since the 1980s when he worked in the Reagan Justice Department as a young lawyer, that he was set as a mission the dismantling of the Voting Rights Act and similar measures in federal law. And one of the traits of this process has not been flatly necessarily over, not ruling flatly that things are simply unconstitutional, but rather by taking the teeth out of various measures, although the rulings on the two key provisions in the Voting Rights Act against them certainly has the effect of virtually nullifying that law. And he has made much, and other justices on the court have made much of touting data that seems to show that, you know, blacks and whites, for example, vote in the same numbers, and therefore there's no reason to have laws that give any special consideration to the possibility of racism against blacks trying to exercise their vote, or in reapportionment cases, for example. But the data that has been presented by some of them was not correct, or represented a short-term blip during the Obama presidency, and we have seen since that time that voting rates among African Americans have been lower, and not that that's the final or only metric, but you have to ask yourself, is it the case that racism is over? Is it simply over? Do African Americans have the same opportunities in employment or in education? Look at the actions of the Trump administration aggressively going after colleges and universities and their admissions practices, for example, in the last couple of years. And you know, their argument is, you know, these things are essentially discriminating against white people. And there is certainly a principle of equality that everybody appreciates, believes in, and understands. Yet it is equally true that in American society, you simply cannot make the claim that all races are treated equally, or that even if they are, as Lyndon Johnson once said, to treat unequals equally perpetuates inequality. And I kind of think that's where we stand today, even though Justice Roberts and his conservative colleagues really do not hold with that anymore.
1: And Eric, one thing that I found striking over the course of the last couple of years is on this originalism question and the role that history has played. We've talked about today how effective and, you know, just how accurate, you know, some of the history has been. But Justice Jackson, Ketanji Brown Jackson, is actually taking originalism, and in particular in the 13th, 14th, 15th Amendments, so the immediate, you know, Reconstruction, and saying that in essence, you can't be originalist and also colorblind with those three amendments, because those three amendments were defined by race. First of all, am I being fair to her description? And then your thoughts about that approach, saying originalism and colorblindness, they're inconsistent.
4: She is correct, without a doubt. And here's some facts. So we can debate, like, kind of hypothetical assessments of text and history. But here are some facts. Justice Scalia was actually the loudest person to put forward colorblindness, along with Justice Thomas. But Scalia did it long before, you know, Roberts got on the court. And there's Justice Scalia, in all of his writings on colorblindness, which he advocated, many opinions, never once even asked the question, what was the original meaning of the 14th Amendment when it comes to colorblindness? And the reason he didn't ask the question is he knew the answer, which is you can't get from the original meaning of the 14th Amendment to colorblindness. So he just ignored his own originalism in that context. Justice Thomas was the first justice ever to write an opinion purporting to put colorblindness as a value in the original meaning of the 14th Amendment in the Harvard case. And although the opinion was 6-3, no other justice joined his opinion. In other words, Kavanaugh and Barrett and Gorsuch, all of whom identify as originalists. Alito now identifies as originalist. He has a book coming out calling himself an originalist, which is about money, not theory, but doesn't matter. None of them joined Thomas's opinion for the reason that it was a juvenile adolescent screed that had no reflection in reality. If it had any reflection in reality, one of the other originalists would have joined it, but they didn't. It was a putting together of two briefs written by other people that were terrible. And so real quick, this country has never been colorblind for one second, from slavery to the Black Codes, to segregation, right up to affirmative action, which Richard Nixon actually made Michigan and Columbia use. We have never been colorblind for one second. So there's nothing in the tradition of America that warrants unelected life tenure judges in Washington, D.C. to make up a requirement of colorblindness. Colorblindness is not mentioned in the Constitution. In fact, the word race is not mentioned in the 14th Amendment at all in the context we're talking about. It is, but not in the context we're talking about. Third, Everybody knows that segregated schools were a thing in D.C. when the 14th Amendment was passed. They talked about it, and they said nothing in here is supposed to change that. So it wasn't colorblind then. The point I'm trying to make is if you look at text, history, and tradition, which are the things the Roberts Court says are the only legitimate tools of constitutional interpretation, not policy, not consequences. You know, if Justice Brennan were here, he would say, no, we should look at consequences. My friend Judge Posner wrote, you know, books on the importance of consequences. But Alito, Thomas, all these judges say, no, text, history, tradition. There's no text. There's no history. There's no tradition. It is simply a value that they like the right to terminate a pregnancy. I like that value. It's a great value. I would favor a constitutional amendment putting that value in the Constitution. It's not there. And neither is colorblindness. And at least I would say about Roe and Casey, they weren't purporting to do an historical textual thing. They were purporting to figure out what's a fundamental right. They conceded the subjectivity of that. And they said, we think it's very important that women have the right to terminate their pregnancies. All right, at least they're being honest. I don't agree with that as a constitutional law matter, but they're open about it. There is nothing to support colorblindness. And I'll end with this. I think Robert or Carlton said it is exactly right. In a country that has been unequal for five centuries, to go from inequality to, based on race, to go from inequality to equality in 20 or 30 years and say, color, you know, now everything has to be colorblind, is wiping away 500 years of history. Again, no other country thinks about things that way, and it's just a crazy. Of course, black people don't have the same opportunities in America as white people. Now, if you're the best basketball player in your town, maybe. If you're a great entertainer, maybe. And maybe, you know, with law school and maybe. But on average, income, salaries, crime, every metric shows there's not equality in America. So the idea that the Supreme Court, now maybe the best way to fix that is to go colorblind. Maybe that's right. I could be wrong. Maybe the right answer to that is colorblindness. But it is an answer the voters should and have in California and Michigan, some other places, implemented. It is not a value to be rammed down the throats of legislatures by unelected life-tenured lawyers sitting in Washington, D.C.
1: And you listen to Scholar Circle, scholarcircle.org. I'm Doug Becker. Today's show, we're talking about the Supreme Court, some recent decisions on the Supreme Court. We started off talking about gun rights. We're talking now about colorblindness and sort of where is the direction the court is going. Our guests today are Robert Spitzer. He is from SUNY Cortland in New York, Eric Siegel from Georgia State University, and Carlton Larson from the University of California at Davis. Carlton, we've been, you know, obviously pretty critical of the court's approaches at this point. It sure looks like this 6-3 majority is going to be fairly, the likelihood that it's going to be fairly consistent, I guess, depending on what happens with future presidential elections. But I kind of want to spend this last segment then asking, are there ways that the court's findings or the court's engagement relationship with the rest of the country could be reformed in a meaningful way where some of the issues that we've raised here wouldn't be quite so stark? Are there ways that we can reform the court and obvious ways of, you know, we could expand the court, I suppose. That's an answer. But are we stuck with this court?
2: Well, I mean, I think, you know, what Eric mentioned, the distinctiveness of the U.S. Supreme Court is entirely right. I mean, there's no other country in the world that has this tradition of interpreting this vague old document and entrusting it to a life-tenured court like this. And I think the life-tenured part is a big part of this, because most countries don't do this, or if they do, they may have a retirement age or something like that. And the problem with this is, and it wasn't probably thought of when the Constitution was adopted, but it certainly is an issue now, is this issue of strategic retirement. Right, the justices can decide when to retire, and, you know, those of us more on the left certainly applaud Justice Souter for retiring when he did, handing the seat to Obama. Justice Stevens doing the same thing. And I think many people are furious with Justice Ginsburg for not retiring in 2014. Justice Alito is, you know, facing calls, you know, from more on the right, you should retire now because you just don't know what's going to happen with the 2026 Senate elections. But all of those questions are in many ways horrible questions. And they put the future of all the rest of us in the hands of a self-perpetuating elite. And so this problem, I think, of strategic retirement will not go away as long as we have the court that it does. And so it seems to me there's sort of two solutions to this. One is if you try to strip the court of some jurisdiction, you know, there's problems with that. The court may not accept that. You could try to expand the court. Then the problem, of course, is tit for tat retaliation by the other side, and you potentially lose an independent judiciary entirely. Or you could at least make some more marginal steps, and I think that would be limiting the life tenure in some way. The 18-year term proposal, to me, makes a lot of sense. Seats rotating out every 2 years, and if you're worried about that getting through, you could set it up so that it, you know, kicks in maybe 10 or 15 years from now or something. There's questions whether you can do that by statute or through constitutional amendment, but I think something has to be done. Otherwise, this problem of strategic retirement will really be with us forever.
1: And Robert, one thing that I think we all recognize is the Supreme Court has as low of an approval rating or an acceptance rate. It's incredibly unpopular right now. And the Chief Justice's only answer is, you need to respect us again, as opposed to, you know, a little bit of self-reflection on all that. Might that compel the court to take maybe some of its own reforms, or are the reforms going to have to come from outside?
3: Yes. The notion that the public should simply respect the authority of the courts and bow to their legitimacy, I think, wears thin. Historically speaking, if you look at the three branches of the government, the courts have always been held in highest public regard compared to the presidency and Congress. And Congress historically has been held in fairly low regard. And that goes, that extends back to the 18th century. John Adams once commented about Congress that one useless man is a disgrace, two become a law firm, and that three or more become a Congress. And this sort of feeling that the lowest form of political life is a legislative assembly is A, true, but B, it's inherent in the nature of the legislative process. It has always been tumultuous, complicated, and difficult. And that is partly why Congress has difficulty asserting its authority today, especially when there are tensions between Congress and the courts and the Supreme Court. Institutional structural reforms certainly are logical. The notion of an 18-year term and stagger the terms for members of the Supreme Court, I think, is a perfectly sensible idea. But, you know, the prospect that that would occur, I think, is at best slim to none. In the past, much writing has touted the impact of public opinion on court decisions and behavior. And justices, of course, are reluctant to say that they are swayed by public opinion because they say, well, we interpret the law. Justice Roberts talking about calling balls and strikes, which is sort of a fanciful description of what the court actually does. But I'm wondering if maybe there will be in the years to come, in the long term, that force of public opinion could have some effect on altering their behavior or their decision-making. Given how ideological the court is, I'm inclined to think the answer is no. But I'd be curious what anyone else thinks about whether public opinion really does have or can have some consequence on how the court treats the issues that come before it.
1: Yeah, Eric, your thoughts?
4: Well, in 2016, when Justice Scalia passed away, I went around the country, symposia and wrote a piece in the New York Times, some other places, suggesting this is perfect. Not that he died was perfect, but we now have four, well, it kind of was, but we have four conservatives, four liberals on the court. Four conservatives are Republicans, the four liberals are Democrats. We should freeze it right here. That from now on, the Senate should not. The way to stop strategic retirements is to say at a 4-4 or 5-4 or 6-4, 6-6 court, 5-5 court. The original number was six. The original number was six. So we could have an even number. The original number was six. Congress can set the number with, you know, that what we need is an evenly divided court. And that would diffuse the court's power tremendously. Justice Kagan commented, it was 4-4 for an entire year. And Kagan commented on it was one of the best terms of her career. They compromised more. They issued narrower opinions. So if a Republican justice dies, and it's a Democrat president, he has to appoint a Republican. And the Republicans on the Senate Judiciary Committee get to approve that, so we don't get a sleeper Democrat in there. And therefore, every decision the Supreme Court ever makes is bipartisan, by definition. At least one Republican or one Democrat has to join with the rest. This would not require a constitutional amendment any more than the filibuster does, any more than Mitch McConnell's not letting Obama have a nomination for a year required a constitutional amendment. And like the filibuster, it is in the long run, it is nonpartisan. And I envisioned at the time Schumer and McConnell going in front of the American people and saying, we disagree on everything, but we agree the Supreme Court has too much power. Because the conservatives are worried about Hillary Clinton winning and a liberal court. That we agree on. So the way we're going to do this is we're going to keep it at 4-4 forever. And if there's an independent who everybody likes, I'd have a workaround around that. So I think that would take away strategic retirements. It would take away nasty confirmation hearings, and it would diffuse power down to the 12 different courts of appeals. And in my view, if the court was 5-4, and this really is a 5-4 court, it's just 6-3 in numbers. You know, if the ideology is split, the Supreme Court should say, not our decision. Reasonable people can disagree, and we'll let it go. So I do think. And by the way, a lot of people liked that proposal in 2016, especially conservatives who were really afraid of a liberal court coming in. And it doesn't require a constitutional amendment. So I still think that's the best idea. Of course, I'm in favor of getting rid of life tenure any way, anyhow. We need cameras in the court. But the real answer to your question is that public opinion is a constraint because these are human beings. But the real constraint, and I'll end with this, the real constraint is the one that Alexander Hamilton talked about in Federalist Paper number 78, which is the court has no person, no sword, and requires the executive branch to enforce its orders. So the judges do know, justices do know, that if they go too far, they will lose the confidence of the people and the executive and the Congress. And that is a real, don't get me wrong, that's a serious constraint. It really is. But the problem is it's not a legal constraint. It is a political constraint. And that makes sense because this is a political institution making political decisions for political reasons. It's not a court of law.
1: I think it's a great place to end. Our guests today have been Robert Pitzer. He is Distinguished Service Professor Emeritus of the Political Science Department at SUNY Cortland, New York, the author of Guns Across America, Reconciling Gun Rules and Rights, and the Politics of Gun Control. Eric Siegel, he's Ash Family Chair, Professor of Law, and the Executive Director of the Emmett J. Bonderit Center for Constitutional Law, Practice, and Democracy at Georgia State University. He's the author of Originalism as Faith and Supreme Myths, Why the Supreme Court is Not a Court and Its Justices Are Not Judges. And Carlton Larson is Martin Luther King Jr. Professor of Law at the University of California, Davis. He's the author of The Origins of Adversary Criminal Trial in America and One Nation Under Law, The Meaning of the Declaration of Independence. So thank you all so much for your time, for your expertise. Thank you so much for joining us.
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0: And that's it for today's program. 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I'm the founder, anchor, and occasional host, Maria Armudian.

My name is Kathy, and I live here in the Grand Valley. I like to hike Devil's Canyon and go cross-country skiing, and I really like to listen to KWSI Grand Junction 100.3.

Hi, this is Arnie Arneson, and this is the Monday edition of The Attitude with Arnie Arneson and producers Dave Scott and Steve. Let's start over again, Steph. Hi, this is Arnie Arneson, and this is the Monday edition of The Attitude with Arnie Arneson and producers Dave Scott and Stephanie Collins. You know what we call Monday? We call Monday Rethink the Week. When do we tape it? We tape it on Friday morning. It's an actually overcast, wet Friday morning in Concord, New Hampshire. You always get the weather report. So as I mentioned, for the next couple of weeks, you're going to hear me open with a poem. And this time, the poem, America is a Gun, is not dedicated in response to a mass shooting. It is dedicated to the United States Supreme Court, which has a ridiculously expansive interpretation of the Second Amendment. Brian Bilstone is the author of the poem, America is a Gun. England is a cup of tea, France a wheel of ripened brie, Greece a short, squat olive tree, America's a gun. Brazil is football on the sand, Argentina Maradona's hand, Germany an oompa band, America's a gun. Holland is a wooden shoe, Hungary a goulash stew, Australia a kangaroo, America's a gun. Japan is a thermal spring, Scotland is a highland fling. Oh, better to be anything than America as a gun. Brian Bilstone, follow him. He's a Brit. He's absolutely phenomenal. And then before I grab our group of talkers, I just have a couple of thoughts. I was sort of looking at Blue Sky, and I sort of thought I would pull them out really quickly. And here they are. Anyone not running on reforming the Supreme Court can't be the leader of anything moving forward. It's an unhinged gang of extremists unrestrained by anything or anyone.

0: generates electricity for the next 20 years. A ship full of liquefied natural gas, it has to make the trip every year to generate the same amount of electricity over those 20 years. The choice is clear. Oh my God. Again, I love the idea of the democratization of energy, whether it's a solar panel, whether it's wind turbines, whether it's geothermal, whatever it is, it's time for us to move. And I have to thank Donald Trump for making more and more of us realize it at the same time all over the planet. In our Rethink the Week, this is our following group of talkers. We have Stephen Pimper, a professor of public policy and director of the Master's in Public Policy program at Vermont Law and Graduate School. He's the author of 4 books, numerous articles, and is the host of the New Books Network's Public Policy Channel. Welcome back to the program. Thank you for joining us, Arnie.
1: Good to join you as ever.
0: Always. Aaron Rosenthal is the research director with North Star Policy Action, a think tank dedicated to improving the lives of working Minnesotans. In this role, he leads the organization's research efforts and looks at issues ranging from building clean energy infrastructure to wage theft. And do you also teach at the University of Minnesota?
2: I have taught. I'm not currently teaching there.
0: Oh, okay. Well, welcome back to the program, Aaron.
2: Great to be here, Arnie.
0: Chris Lehman is the D.C. Bureau Chief for The Nation and a contributing editor at The Baffler. He's formerly editor of The Baffler and The New Republic and is the author more recently of the book Money, Capitalism, Christianity, and the Unmaking of the American Dream. That was published in 2016. It's been 10 years. Time to updo it again, Chris. So do another one. Welcome to the program.
3: Happy to be here, Arnie.
0: As a pleasure. Lincoln Mitchell teaches political science and public policy at Columbia University. He's the author of 9 books, and his writings have appeared at CNN, Reuters, The New York Times, NBC, and the San Francisco Examiner, and numerous other media platforms. If you want to read more of his work, look at his Substack, Kibitzing with Lincoln. Welcome back, Lincoln.
4: Thank you. Always good to spend Friday morning with all of you.
0: Oh, I love it, too. So, Aaron, in a lot of ways, what you wanted to talk about is also the first link on our list of topics from the American Prospect. The rogue Supreme Court blesses ethnic cleansing. The National Council of Law Wizards held that Donald Trump can deport non-white refugees on boldly racist grounds, even if it doesn't follow the law in doing so. And of course, what we are talking about is the decision with TPS. So I think about this, and I think about the Haitians that are terrified as a result of this. And what you don't know, Aaron, is that a Haitian woman took care of my parents for the last 15 years of their life. And my mother was losing it with dementia. My father was aging. I think my father fell in love with her in a good way. In a good way. She was the best caregiver anyone could imagine. She had the best social IQ. There was nothing she wouldn't do, and frankly, nothing my father wouldn't do for her because he understood the nature of their relationship. And I look at her family and her extended family, and so many of them are so important in our community because they are really serving the most vulnerable. And now with this decision, I am just appalled, but clearly the court was afraid to acknowledge the racist nature of the rationale behind this. But that has been true of everything that Stephen Miller and Donald Trump want to do. And once again, they want to make America white. Not even white again. They just want to make America white. So I'd love to get your reaction to the decision.
2: Yeah, I don't know if the court was afraid to acknowledge it or is just blatantly supportive of it, right? I mean, I think we should just understand the court as one instrument in support of the white supremacist campaign being waged by the entirety of the right wing, right, across all branches of government. You know, I think, Arnie, the story that you're telling is a story that I imagine many Americans share in. I live in Minnesota. I grew up with we have a large Liberian population who similarly has been here on TPS for a long time. This, I think there's a lot of blame to be given to Democrats here too. TPS is a program that has consistently put the people on it in a state of precarity, unnecessary precarity.
0: Yes.
2: And this was something that should have been reworked. These people should not have been living in limbo. We watched the consequences of these people living in limbo for a very long time growing up. And I saw how hard it was when they were hoping for extensions under all the way back under President Bush and then under President Obama. So there was time to do something.

0: about this, and we failed, and this is an unfortunate consequence of what happens. There's just two other things that I think are really important in thinking about this decision, two myths that I think underlie it. I'm sure I'm preaching to the choir here, but I still think they're important to make. First, let's stop with any pretext about this being about following the law, right? On the one hand, you have immigrants who have done everything to follow the law who are here on TPS who are now going to be kicked out of the country. On the other side, you have an administration that has done everything to break the law in this decision and is being rewarded by the
1: Beautiful.
0: Supreme Court.
1: Thank you.
0: So let's say nothing about this being about the law. The second is, for all of you who are waiting for the economic windfall to come from immigrants leaving the country, I have really bad news for you, right? Because immigrants are the reason our economy grows. I saw a report today. TPS holders contribute $29 billion to the US economy. They pay $8 billion in taxes. There was just a study put out by Brookings that found that ICE's actions this year alone cost us 700,000 jobs, half of them among US citizens. Now, I don't expect everyone to be economists to understand why really basic understandings of supply and demand don't work, that when an immigrant loses their house, it doesn't create a house for somebody else because they build all the houses here. And so
1: Yes,
0: it
1: thank
0: actually
1: you.
0: loses us housing when we lose immigrants, that when an immigrant loses a job at a childcare center, it doesn't open a job for a US citizen to take. It means the childcare center closes, which means that the people who put their kids in that childcare center now either spend more money to put them there or have to drop out of the labor market themselves, further shrinking the economy. That is critical thinking. I don't expect everyone to be able to do it, but I expect someone with some power somewhere to understand that our economic self-interest needs to outweigh your racist garbage. Someone with some power to understand that. And I just don't think we're there anymore. We have to understand, Heather McGee wrote a wonderful book about filled pool politics. That is what we are doing. We are filling in the public pools of the United States to make sure that white people gain, but ultimately lose, right? Do white people not need Social Security and Medicare in the future? This is self-harming behavior, and someone needs to stop it.
1: And white people need to remember about the aging demographic and who will take care of them. So let me just stop for a second, Aaron. I want to clip this and I want to play this for every Democrat in the Congress. I want them to hear what you say. I want this to be repeated over and over again. It was the most eloquent, simple, understandable explanation of where we are and what we are doing. And what terrifies me is that we don't hear it over and over again, that it isn't second nature. You don't need to be sophisticated, Aaron, to understand what you said. You don't need to do higher math to understand what you said. And yet we don't hear it. No one tells us this story. And it's not a complicated story. And it's an obvious story. And you're absolutely right. We don't gain a house. We lose the people that build our houses. The people that repair our roofs. And what they say is that people on TPS actually spend more time in the workforce than the rest of Americans. So not only are we losing billions in taxes, not only losing people who are essential to the economy, but we are losing what we desperately need. Affordable housing, healthcare we can afford, daycare we can afford, because if there's any potential for affordability, they have been propping it up. They have been propping it up. Stephen Pimpera, I saw you shaking your head and shaking your head. I'm in despair, but I just want to read again a statistic from the American Prospect. Before the Department of Homeland Security began ending TPS protections a year ago, over 1.3 million immigrants were protected by the initiative, hailing from 13 different countries. TPS was originally established in 1990 to allow immigrants in the U.S. who are unable to return to their home country because of dangerous conditions such as armed conflict or environmental disaster to safely work and live in the U.S. But now about 330,000 Haitians and 6,000 Syrians are at risk of being deported back to countries where they don't have a home to go back to. And I'm looking, for example, at Venezuelans who also are here on TPS. And look what just happened, Stephen. Two major earthquakes. I mean, one right after the other. Again, what are we doing? But nobody has done what Aaron has done. And we need to hear that over and over again, because I think the conversation changes if the understanding is actually explained. Stephen.
2: So I don't think I could make the argument any more clearly and articulately than Aaron did. But the problem is that if your principal goal is to create a white society and remove from it all people of color, then none of that matters, right? Because you are not engaged in rational calculus about creating policy that benefits, even if it's only your people, right? You are not engaged in that kind of work because you are so deeply committed to white supremacy that you are unable to think more broadly. This is among the very long list of problems that were associated with slavery in the U.S. South, right, was precisely this. It was not only doing enormous, obvious damage to African slaves, but to poor white populations in the South,
1: yes,
2: who were also consistently harmed by those policies. None of it mattered, because we are not currently governed by a regime that cares about anyone's well-being beyond that very narrow conception. Let me just say one more thing, because I want to underline Aaron's observation about the dangers of thinking about this current United States Supreme Court being engaged in a project of interpreting law. And folks who have heard me before know my feelings on this. No, right? They are not engaged in that. They are partisan political actors using legal language in order to justify their preferred policy outcomes. We see it in two cases from last week. In the TPS case, right, it is useful to point out that the statute that creates it clearly articulates the procedures by which one makes the determination to grant TPS and then revokes that status, right?
1: They never do.
2: It is indisputed that the administration has not abided by those statutory
1: right.
2: requirements. So what does the court do? Well, they can't wrap their heads around justifying that. So they concoct another rationale, which is, well, you know what? This is not something that we're able to weigh in on. That's how they achieve their goal. The other case from the week is about asylum seekers arriving at the border, right? They're playing word games, right, with what arriving in the United States means. It has always had clear meaning. It has clear meaning if you look at the legislative debates around the issue. But again, right, in order to violate U.S. law and international law that emerges out the end of World War II, because we turned away so many Jews trying to escape Nazi Germany, who ultimately died, we actually set about trying to undo that grotesque harm and helped create the international laws that say someone shows up at your border seeking asylum, you have to at least have a procedure by which you determine whether they are able to seek refuge. The Supreme Court doesn't want it because they perceive those asylum seekers to be people of color. Therefore, they play word games in order to arrive at their preferred policy outcome. Never under any circumstances should anyone give the benefit of the doubt to the currently constituted United States Supreme Court.
1: So Chris, as I'm thinking about what the prospect described, the Supreme Court doing blessing ethnic cleansing, I'm looking at what's happening to the U.S. military. Okay. I mean, so what we've got, if this is like a variation on a theme, and it isn't just about the generals and the admirals that are being let go or not being moved up. It is what, you know, Hegseth is basically suggesting, which is if you aren't white and male, you can't be part of our military. And when I think about the military, I always remember the stories from my father from the Korean War, which was, here is this kid from Brooklyn who grew up in a section of Brooklyn where there were more Norwegians than in Oslo, Norway. And suddenly he is enlisted and he meets people from all over the country, but he meets Puerto Ricans and he meets blacks and he meets Jews. And all of a sudden he began to understand America in a way that wasn't possible in Bay Ridge, Brooklyn. And that was the gift he saw in the military, but that was from the Korean War. And now look what Hegseth is attempting to do as we read this decision from the Supreme Court. It is literally terrifying. And I'm just trying to figure out, how do we slap back? And what are the Democrats going to do, even if they do take over Congress?
3: Well, you've certainly given me some tidy things I can resolve quickly here. But yeah, I think it is important, you know, as we continue to be rocked by these, as Stephen was saying, completely fabricated, illegitimate interpretations of the law from this Supreme Court, there is this larger project, which does involve Pete Hegseth blocking promotions of non-white male officers in the military, of banning trans members of the military. You know, the background to the TBS ruling was, you know, the moral panic that the GOP tried to concoct in Springfield, Ohio during the election, where J.D. Vance explicitly said, you know, we're going to make up stories to draw attention to what we perceive as the, you know, aggrieved plight of white Americans who don't get a hearing otherwise. And it is, you know, and the other piece of it, too, is the court's ruling in this Hawaii gun case, which basically said, you know, the right to own a firearm trumps even property rights in this scheme. So you're looking at, you know, and I hesitate to use this kind of rhetoric because it gets, you know, misinterpreted, but it is a Confederate vision of in its racial component, in its, you know, sort of militia style. Militia is the wrong word, vigilante style. Elevation of gun rights, in its determination to deny basic due process protections to people who aren't yet citizens or who are otherwise under the protection. And, you know, what's going to be disheartening is next week, probably the court is going to rule against the insane challenge to birthright citizenship that's now before them. And because I've worked in the media so long, I know that the Washington Post, the New York Times, Wall Street Journal will all say, oh, look, the Supreme Court's really this balls and strikes neutral body, which is obviously not the case. It is captured by an ideological faction that is, as Stephen was saying, determining outcomes ahead and reaching for increasingly jury-rigged and bogus rationales for these decisions. So the question really is, and I, you know, I say this all the time when talking about Democrats, like, you need at a minimum, you know, there's a school in the party of, you know, we're going to use all these executive powers that Trump has put on steroids to roll back these policies. To my mind, that's, you know, that's going to accelerate the kind of structural collapse of separation of powers that we're now living through. What you need is a plan to rein in the jurisdiction of the Supreme Court. I'm not necessarily, I think court packing can work if you have overwhelming majorities in Congress to, you know, make the threat credible. But you know, we are, the Supreme Court is, and you can go back and read writing on the right going back 40 years. This has been the plan ever since Leonard Leo started the Federalist
1: System. Exactly.
3: So you need to, the Democrats need to highlight this, you know, this crisis and run on it and have material reforms beyond, you know, maybe we'll get to appoint another justice in 30 years, because that's the reality right now.
1: Well, and Lincoln, so I keep thinking about this, that, you know, Donald Trump's term will end, he will die, whatever. I don't know what the future of MAGA is, but I know that we will be living with the Supreme Court. And so the permanence of this court is what terrifies me. I mean, they live till they can stay on the bench till they die. They have no code of ethics. They're not elected. Everyone is saying, well, will court packing work? I don't know. Can we do term limits? And the reason why I think they're moving so quickly is that Donald Trump is teeing up so much opportunity for them to actually rewrite the Constitution, reframe America. No one has given them the kind of material Trump has given them. And that, I think, is what's so scary for me.
4: I want to just make a couple of points here. First, someone talked about the Confederacy, and I would like to argue that Americans learn in high school that the Civil War goes from 1861 to 1865. I think we can talk about a longer Civil War that goes from the Kansas-Missouri Compromise to the end of Reconstruction. So here we're 1848 to 1876, and if I got the date of that wrong, Kansas-Missouri, forgive me. But I would argue that we should talk about an even longer Civil War, which goes from 1776 to 2026 and beyond.
1: Yes, thank you.
4: We have been having this conflict, the right. fight between the vision of the American nation as a white Christian nation and the American state in various – the language of that changes over time, but essentially in the language of today, a pluralist social democratic state. That was the New Deal versus its opponents. That's the politics we have today, and that is to some extent the Civil War and the Reconstruction era. So this has very deep roots. In response to your specific question, I would begin by saying Trump is teasing a third term again, right?
1: Yeah.
4: So when you say Trump is going to die, maybe, he's going to leave office, not if he can help it. So just keep that in mind. But you really, you know, I was just thinking as you were talking and also as Chris was speaking, and I know this is an odd thing to say, but 20 years ago, I was working on a project in the Democratic Republic of Congo. And I was in Kinshasa and I ran into a reporter from the Washington Post and we were chatting and he was writing on something not exactly political. And he said, this isn't a country. It's just like a place where a bunch of people live. And, you know, I think what he was trying to say in the kind of without the political science language, this is a completely failed state, which was largely, you know, true at the time. And I think we need to imagine the United States not as a country that is structured and must hew to, with slight modifications, this flawed document. The prime mover of the state, the prime mover of the United States of America is the Constitution. And as long as we remain fixed to that idea as the Constitution, we are very much limiting or narrowing where we can land.
1: I think the Supreme Court agrees with you because exactly what you said.
4: That's exactly where I was going.
1: Okay.
4: They're moving past that.
1: Yes.
4: No, because I think your question teed this up. They're moving past that. They're saying we don't have to follow rule of law. Do you want me to go on now or after the break?
1: Go on after the break. All right, we need to take a break. This, everyone, is the Monday edition of The Attitude, also known as Rethink the Week. When do we tape it? We tape it on Friday morning. We'll return with Lincoln Mitchell, Chris Lehman, Aaron Rosenthal, and Stephen Pimper. Stick around.
5: You're listening to the American Democracy Minute, keeping your government by and for the people. Attorneys general from 23 states challenged President Donald Trump's March 31st executive order on elections under the Elections Clause of the U.S. Constitution. June 25th, a federal district court judge blocked the administration and the U.S. Postal Service from implementing key sections of the order. It's the latest decision confirming that states and Congress have oversight of elections and, quote, the Constitution does not grant the president any specific powers over elections. The judge enjoined the administration from implementing sections 2 and 3 of the executive order. Judge Indira Tolwani of the Massachusetts Federal District Court barred the administration from demanding of states or creating a state citizenship list and pointed to writings of the founders and court precedent that states controlled the eligibility of voters, not the executive branch. Trump's executive order tasked USPS with verifying eligibility of voters receiving or returning mail-in ballots using the state citizenship list. However, the judge wrote, no law enacted by Congress delegates authority to control mail-in voting to USPS. The ruling follows a June 22nd D.C. federal court order barring integration of data into the related SAVE database from federal agencies as a violation of federal privacy statutes. We've linked both decisions at AmericanDemocracyMinute.org. I'm Brian Beal.

0: Welcome back to part two of the Monday edition of The Attitude, also known as Rethink the Week. When do we tape it? We tape it on Friday morning. We had to say au revoir to Chris Lehman of The Nation magazine, but we still have with us Lincoln Mitchell, Aaron Rosenthal, and Stephen Pimpare. So, Lincoln, you wanted to finish up your point, but I thought your point was just, I mean, we were dancing together because as you were talking about, you know, the Constitution and how narrow our focus is. But for the Supreme Court right now, the majority, it ain't narrow. I mean, they're rewriting it. They're ignoring it. They're making stuff up. But they're not confined to the language and the intent of the Constitution. And I think that's an invitation for us as well.
1: Well, if we were dancing together, you were leading, Arnie.
0: Oh, okay.
1: What I was saying as we went to the break is that they've moved past this. They're not envisioning being bound by the law, by the Constitution. They have an ethnic cleansing agenda. They have a white nationalist agenda, and that's what's driving it. So for us to have a long, agonized discussion of should we put term limits, should we expand it to 15 members, should we do it two at a time, et cetera, as opposed to where do we want to go?
0: Yeah.
1: What do we want American, real American democracy to look like? How do we build a constituency for that? And how do we get from here to there? These are not easy questions to answer. They're not easy answers to implement. But as I've said before on the show, the pitfall here is the saint of circumstance trap. Sure don't know what I'm going for, but I'm going to go for it for sure. And that's spinning our wheels with various ways to think about, you know, changing this, getting rid of the filibuster, playing small ball, and they're hitting long home runs to far right field.
0: Yeah, absolutely.
1: Very rare when I get a Grateful Dead and baseball illusion in the same 30 seconds.
0: Well, Mazel Tov, congratulations. But I'm laughing because I'm looking at that this conservative court has given us an opening to have a much wider and expansive conversation, the way Donald Trump has made it possible for us to embrace alternative energy and sustainable energy. I mean, no president could do more for the rest of the world to suddenly understand they want to get off the fossil fuel teat. I mean, he did it in such short order, Aaron. I mean, I'm so grateful. I want to give him the Nobel Prize, but something that he would actually be horrified by. Stephen Pimpare put something up that I think we need to talk about. And Aaron, I'm going to go to Stephen and then to you. And that is that the Democratic Party is freaking out. And part of the reason why they're freaking out is that they're looking at what happened in New York. They're looking at what happened in Washington, D.C. They're looking at mayors all over the country, Stephen, that really have more embraced a democratic socialist agenda and won. And suddenly the Democratic Party is like, oh my God, who are we? Now what do we do? And as I mentioned to you before, one of the things I thought was so interesting is that one of the reactions to this was something called the Promise to America. And for those of you who have not been following this or are not aware of it, let me just share it with you. Breaking. Promise to America secures signatures from 10 members of Congress and 5 congressional candidates. What does it say? 15 House Democratic members and candidates are signing on to the Promise to America, a pledge meant to unite centrists and promote capitalism over socialism. Oh my God. They're like, this is for you, Zoran. I mean, it's just unbelievable. And I read it. And of course, part of the reason why I was so interested in it is that it turns out, one of our members of the congressional delegation, Maggie Goodlander, is one of the 10 that signed it. And I said, why did you bother? But of course, now we know why. So, Stephen, I'd like you to start the conversation, then I'll toss to you, Aaron.
2: So it puts me in mind of the Veep meme, standing in front and saying, "There are dozens of us, dozens, I say." Right? It's to be bragging that you got 10 members of Congress to sign on to some sort of anodyne statement is a measure of your weakness, not of your strength, which is, I think, the first observation to make.
0: Very good point.
2: Second is that there have been a number of stories in the wake of Tuesday's primary election campaigns of fights going on within the Democratic Party and the leadership being angry, concerned, worried, and setting up all task force, yada, yada, yada. First thing to keep in mind is that those stories are coming out of places like The Hill and Axios and Politico, who have their own political agendas. And those are typically to carry water for establishment and centrist Dems. So many, many grains of salt as you read those stories about fighting within the party. A couple of other observations to make about the races that you point to. And I know that Lincoln has thoughts on this as well, but be careful. First, they're primary races, super low turnout, really dangerous always to read too much into the outcomes of those kinds of races. I think it is just as legit to point to anti-incumbency mood, to anti-gerontocracy
0: Yes,
2: mood, and to observations that a number of folks that have been making about frustration within the party, wanting to see the party fight more, that it's less about left and right versus what are you doing in the face of these extraordinary, profound threats to the nation itself, to Democrat, to democracy itself. The other observation that two more quickly. One is something that New York City Mayor Zohran Mamdani said at one of the victory night events was he said, "The politics that got us into this mess cannot get us out of it." And that goes back to the point
0: Good
2: that you and
0: point.
2: others were
0: Right.
2: making earlier,
0: Right.
2: right?
0: Right.
2: Is that part of, and I think Aaron made this observation earlier, right? We have to look back to decades worth of Democratic immigration policies to understand all of the building blocks that led us up to Trump immigration policies. Likewise, the collapse of democratic systems, the rise of executive power and court power, these did not happen because of Trump. He exploited fissures that were made possible by decades of bipartisan blindness to the ways in which the system was failing the majority. And that is the opportunity that we have, is to present a vision that convinces people that there are, in fact, things that government can effectively do to make your lives better. And this is the threat of Mamdani, is that he is demonstrating this. As we record yesterday, the Rent Guidelines Board, for the first time in its history,
0: Right.
2: not only froze rent-stabilized apartments, that's a small, relatively small category, 1 million, that's small in New York, of apartments that have rents regulated, not only froze rents for 1 year, but for 2 years. So
0: Yeah,
2: my
0: that's
2: next
0: huge.
2: lease, which I am super excited about, I will sign a 2 year lease and I will be paying for the next 2 years the same amount in monthly rent that I am paying now, which is not a trivial sum, I should point out. That is demonstrating what government can do in direct material ways to improve people's lives. That's the threat to the do-nothing members of Congress like Maggie Goodlander.
0: And let me just say something, Aaron. So one of the things that I want to remind everyone is that especially in New York, the election of consequence is not November. The election of consequence is the primary. So the only time you can express your dissatisfaction is in the damn primary, okay? Because you know that whoever wins the primary is going to win in the general. So all of a sudden, all this palpitation, oh my God, there were incumbents. Oh my God, there were incumbents. Well, the only way I get to send a message to an incumbent is to actually defeat them in the damn primary. So the Democrats that praise democracy, that praise choice, all that garbage isn't true. You know, they want to maintain their power. They want to maintain their connection. They don't celebrate democracy anymore, some way, to some extent, to Donald Trump. And so to suddenly be offended that these incumbents were unseated is exactly, I think, what AOC said. Well, the earth isn't going to fall apart. You know, Congress isn't going to be dismantled. And it turns out that you may even get what ultimately voters need, which is a Democratic Party that reflects them, not a Democratic Party that reflects the donors.
3: Yeah, I mean, I think one of the points that Stephen made here is really important, and I'll borrow from, I think, something that Lincoln will expand on too, because I think his analysis of this is really important, which is to say that there is an easy way to overread this. You know, Hakeem Jeffries
0: Absolutely.
3: is still the leader in the Democratic House, and so there is a way in which it serves agendas to say that these elections have more consequence than they do, particularly for the far right who want to convince you that the Democratic Party has suddenly descended into communism, right? We should all be so lucky. But that's not what's happened, and I do think that there's a reason to understand the agenda of those who want to see overreactions to the elections, to what amounts to a relatively small number of primary elections. The second point that I'll make that I think is getting potentially a bit underplayed with the understanding of what happened in some of these primaries is the centrality of the Israel-Palestine issue, which I really do think played a big role, and I think presents something that Democrats need to think about, which is that there's a real, I mean, it's been long coming, but there is a real shift that is starting to take hold in the Democratic Party on this issue, and it is not going to be good enough for future leaders of the party to take the same line. There is going to be a need to change the way that Democrats talk about this issue. And look, I think one of the things that we're seeing now is AIPAC is putting a ton of money into races, and the money that they're providing is starting to take on a negative hue, that it's actually becoming a detriment to the candidates when an opponent can say, look at these ads that AIPAC is buying for my opponent. You know, that is very different from where the Democratic Party was 10 years ago. And so I just think that there's a big conversation that needs to happen about what a future Democratic Party's position looks like on the Israel-Palestine issue, because the party line does not hold anymore.
0: Well, and Lincoln, this is an issue that I know that we've had conversations about in the past. And I think the problem is, this is the state of Israel, okay? The state, okay? Not the temple, not the synagogue, not the Jew. This is the state of Israel. And the problem I have is that you can't write a check whether a country is right or wrong. You can't just be blind about this. I believe in investment. I believe in support. But when you begin to realize what the consequences are, and that you're not even allowed to question, you're not even allowed to challenge. I mean, that's where, like, you know, listen to Bernie Sanders, and I listen to him. And I just think at some point in time, we have to be able to separate who Israel is and their leadership. And the idea that somehow if I even raise a question, that suddenly I am labeled as anti-Semitic, and I resent that.
1: I think that's
0: I mean, it takes my voice away, and it takes my ability to be critical.
1: I think that's really an unhealthy trope. People have been criticizing Israel and not labeled as anti-Semitic. I think that's a trope that kind of the Free Gaza movement uses to delegitimize the arguments that they're – the argument that not every criticism of Israel is anti-Semitism is obviously true.
0: Okay.
1: It is equally true that your keffiyeh is not a magic shield that precludes you from possibly being an anti-Semite.
0: Oh, I don't disagree with that as well.
1: So just to put this in perspective here, by the end of this race, Brad Lander, and I will challenge our listeners to think of a single high-profile Jew in America who has been as for this long, this strong on Palestinian rights.
0: Yes.
1: Brad Lander was being thrown to the curb by the DSA, including by Mamdani's wife, because he still identifies as a Zionist. Brad Lander holds the radical view that October 7th was a bad thing. Brad Lander holds the radical view that the state of Israel, in a totally different form, should continue to exist and there should be a Palestinian state. And that is too pro-Israel for the DSA. And that is the problem here. Right. So I totally agree. Today, if you go to any Democratic candidate, you'd say, would you rather have $1 million from AIPAC or $1 million for your opponent for AIPAC? You would take the latter, because obviously that's just such a great thing to have. That it used to be you wouldn't want AIPAC money against you. Now you do. But we have to take this in some kind of context. Right. My new congresswoman responded to the massacre of October 7th by protesting before the Jewish blood was dry. And the politics of the left now are that if I say that, I'm accused of being a MAGA Republican. She's not accused of being an anti-Semite. The world has changed, not only with regard to what Aaron said, where first of all, the state of Israel has changed, right? Throughout this century, this has become Iran for Jews.
0: Yes.
1: And that's where it's heading, unless there's dramatic regime change in Israel. So the state of Israel has changed, right? First off, but so has the discourse around Israel. The notion that, so there is a consensus now, some of it is rational, right? There's no way that we should just keep giving weapons to Israel, right? Of any kind.
0: Yes,
1: offensive,
0: I agree.
1: Defensive, it doesn't matter.
0: That's my point.
1: We shouldn't sell it to them unless they follow the laws, which they're not, right? But that is now, if you then caveat that by saying, but on the other hand, they have an existential right to exist and defend themselves, you've moved too far right for a lot of these voters. And I think this is a really, really complicated election here. I'm going to move away from Israel here because I want to make some other points that are really important and fascinating. Mamdani went 3 for 3. He's a very smart guy. Don't overlook what he did at the state legislative level, which is he won every race but one when
0: yes.
1: he backed his candidate.
0: Yes.
1: And that was Jordan
0: yes.
1: Wright up here in the 70th Assembly District. Very strong candidate. You know, against a good candidate, Jordan pulled it off, but he won every other race. If we focus, drill down to the congressional races, I would argue Brad was always going to win. That's a progressive district. Goldman split the progressive vote and bought it yep. last time.
0: Right.
1: Chevalier would never have won without Mamdani, right?
0: Yep.
1: Esbayat, we should be clear, was a 10-year incumbent hack who never really done much. The Reynoso-Valdez race is fascinating because Reynoso was a legitimate progressive who supported Mamdani in the primary. And I think that will hurt him in the long run because people will be wary of making a deal with Mamdani now because if he finds yeah. a DSA candidate he likes, he's going to go against you. The other thing I would point out that to me is fascinating because this rent, freezing the rent, that helps working New Yorkers, right? That helps poor New Yorkers. I think that's great. He campaigned on it. I support it. It's one of the reasons I voted for him, right? But that's not his base. What we have now in the Esbayat race and in the Valdez race, or the Valdez-Reynoso race, is a division between the proletariat and the precariat, right? Mm-hmm. The DSA is a group, is white, young, college-educated people. That's the majority of their members. In the race for Congress, in my district, Esbayat's district, younger residents, college-educated, and higher income, this is based on precinct, not exit poll data,
0: right.
1: all went for the DSA candidate. Lower income areas, majority black by a tiny margin, and majority Latino went for Esbayat. In the Reynoso race, Reynoso carried lower income areas and majority black areas. So the backbone of the working class is still going with these older candidates. And the last thing I would point out is that Hakeem Jeffries, Grace Meng, Gregory Meeks, Richie Torres, of all people, Yvette Clark, all won against no opposition. And these are caricatures in some cases of establishment Democrats, right?
0: Right.
1: So you could say he went 3 for 3 because he was smart, and he is, or he went 3 for 8. The other thing I would say is that any one of these new members who, and we all can have our problems with Hakeem Jeffries. I have more with Chuck. But the last thing I'll say is this. If you go to Congress and don't support the guy for your city for speaker who's going to win, you are really, really committing a political felony against your members. The Congressional Black Caucus, which is about 55, 60 people in the House of Representatives, which has been the backbone of the progressive movement for decades, is not going to be very happy when some people who are, frankly, in their world, coded as white liberals, representing white college-educated liberals, come in and don't stand by the black guy. And that is going to be a complicated politics there.
0: All right, so Stephen, as I'm listening to this, I'm also hearing something that's very interesting here. So you're saying that what he did with rent control obviously is something that will, you know, people who are lower income will see this as a value, but that basically his base is not that, and that what the DSA is able to cultivate are younger, more college educated. But let me point something in that he did just the other day, Stephen, and I love this. So we did a story about El Niño. And about what it's doing and the kind of heat that it's going to produce and the kind of results it's going to do, that we're going to see extreme weather in a way that we have never seen. And what did he do? He brought in and decided that anyone that works for the city now, that we're going to have to acknowledge the consequences of heat. All right. And that we're going to have to make sure that those workers are protected, that they get time off, that we need, that we pay. And he used that. And the reason I love that is that when you look at the most vulnerable people in our society, they're the ones that are going to be working outdoors. They're the ones that are going to be struck down by heat. And yes, he did, he couldn't do it, but he anticipated that and started by reflecting that as well. So it wasn't just rent control, Stephen. It was also understanding the consequences of the climate crisis. And I think he is expanding what he talks about, recognizing who he also needs to address, which are people that are of lesser means, that are struggling in New York. That's his daycare argument. That was the climate argument. That was the rent control argument. That wasn't necessarily his base, but he wants that base too, Stephen.
2: I would love to live in a world when it is not something that we have to draw particular attention to when elected officials use the powers of their office to try to serve all of those right. who constitute their constituencies, which at the most rudimentary level is all that he is doing, right? And it is worth in this context to point out, not only did he campaign on and then appoint members to the rent control board that would allow that promise to come to fruition, right. he has simultaneously been working, and this is not getting the attention that I think it should be getting, to alter the ways in which this is complicated in a way that I won't try to explain, to alter insurance markets so that landlords can reduce their capital and their monthly expenses, right? He is understanding them to be constituents too.
0: Yes.
2: Right? Now, historically, we've had a lot of mayors who have only understood, right, real estate and Wall Street to be constituents at the expense of everyone else. It's not as if Mamdani has come in and said, okay, the hell with real estate and finance, which you can't do as mayor of New York. It's too much, too an important part of the economy. You can't effectively govern a city that depends on that for, but he's not doing that. He's not saying, forget about them. He's saying, let's think more broadly about the city holistically and how we make it function for everyone. Just one thing that I think we should not point to is what's going on in Europe right now. Record-breaking temperatures.
0: Yes.
2: We have already seen a couple of thousand people dead across Europe for the heat. That will probably be tens of thousands. Mm-hmm. And notice, again, we talked about this last week. We're not talking about it because Trump and the court are consuming everything. But the most existential threat to all of us on the planet has dropped by the wayside.
0: And Aaron, so I took from the conversation an article, Summer Silent Killer, while the world's heat waves are a global health emergency. Okay. I put that article, but I put that article with Zoran's executive order because he understood about workers exposed to extreme heat on the job. And the reason I did that was this is a message to every mayor. This is a message to every legislature. Don't wait for them to die like they're dying in Europe. Anticipate it, and you are really speaking to the moment. So as I'm listening to Stephen, this is important too. And it does, you don't have to believe in the climate crisis. You just have to look at dead people and say, I don't want them to die. And I applauded him for doing that because I want that to be a role model for other people in positions of power.
3: Let me try and make a connection here. We'll see if I can do it in 2 minutes. But we just talked about this gap between, I think, sort of DSA elected candidates and the bases that often they claim to represent, which are lower income people of color who are not necessarily voting for them in these primaries in New York. I think that creates a real problem because that constituency that's breaking away and voting for the incumbent Democrat, that's also the same constituency that broke a little bit more for Donald Trump in 2024.
0: Yes, exactly.
3: And so that holds real lessons, right? And what it should say to those candidates is, what are the policies that you're specifically running on that really help those individuals? And when we're talking about something like heat standards, actually talking about a lot of workers of color who are lower income. And so it is actually a really important policy for them to all consider. Let's talk about the fact that the Biden administration actually did try to advance better heat standards through their rulemaking process, which were then rescinded under the Trump administration. So, and final point I'll make is, you said you don't, that we need to anticipate this coming. This is not anticipating. Thousands of people have been dying from heat-related exposure in the workplace for decades now. It is going to get substantially worse. That is true, but this is not a new issue, and it is an issue that should have been dealt with 5 years ago. It should be dealt with today.
1: And it is
0: And
1: driving
0: I'm not going,
1: immigration. To
0: Lincoln.
1: make it full circle, it's driving immigration.
0: Yes,
1: That's correct.
0: exactly. I mean, all these pieces fit together like a puzzle. It's incredible. And Aaron, I'm not suggesting that it hasn't been a problem. We've talked about it. Look what's happening in prisons in Texas with no AC.
3: That's right.
0: They're dying in concrete. Okay? I mean, we've been talking about this for a long time. What I am praising is that Zoran not only talked about it, but he offered a policy solution, and I am begging other leaders to do the same thing. I
3: And
0: am begging them.
3: let's just say the climate crisis is a crisis particularly for lower income
0: Yes.
3: people of color in this country, and that connection needs to be clear.
0: Mazel, absolutely. Stephen Pimper, Aaron Rosenthal, Lincoln Mitchell, thank you so much for joining our Rethink the Week. Au revoir to Chris Lehman, who had to leave us early. This is the Monday edition. We will schmooze tomorrow, everyone. Ciao.

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1: Welcome to Radio Curious. I'm Barry Vogel. The transcendent experience of street basketball is the topic of two conversations with Onaje Woodbine, the author of Black Gods of the Asphalt, Religion, Hip-Hop, and Street Basketball. Woodbine grew up in the inner city of Roxbury, Massachusetts, became a skilled basketball player, and attended Yale University on a basketball scholarship. After 2 years as a star player on the Yale team, he chose a different life path and quit the basketball team. After graduating from Yale, Woodbine earned his Ph.D. in religious studies from Boston University. His book, Black Gods of the Asphalt, presents a social anthropological view of this inner city sport where the coaches often assume the role of father, mentor, and friend. Woodbine contrasts the lessons he learned on the street basketball courts of Roxbury with those he learned at the predominantly white basketball courts and locker rooms of Yale University. In part two of Onaje Woodbine's phone visit with Radio Curious on August 13, 2016, from his home in Andover, Massachusetts, we begin with his description of the anthropological, ethnographic approach he used to examine street basketball and how he now uses this as a teaching tool in his work.
2: You know, one of the reasons that I chose ethnography as opposed to another approach to religion, and particularly the religion of people who are living in the inner city and in the streets, is because ethnography forces you to participate in the experience. A lot of social scientists assume they can be objective observers of an experience. And, you know, what I discovered is that language is so limited in describing an experience, you know, because language is an abstraction from experience. And the mistake that a lot of ethnographers can make is that they end up mistaking language for the experience itself, right? And this is what a lot of social scientists do, right? So they end up imposing a model onto an experience rather than capturing the experience itself. You know, for me, it was very important to sort of live what it means to be on the court, to put my body into that space so that I could avoid stripping this community of its agency and of its feelings and of its experience. So that's why, for me, ethnography is such a powerful way to be a scholar. It's almost like scholarship in action.
1: Can you describe what that internalized power brings to you individually, understanding what you said

0: sort of functioning as a bridge. I was doing both. And to be in this space, you know, on the court, the feeling was almost overwhelming. You know, I remember walking into a tournament, a streetball tournament in Roxbury that was surrounded by gangs. And, you know, when I walked up to the entry to the actual court, I was terrified. You know, the gang members were around the space. I didn't know what he wanted. I had to sort of turn my body into a pseudo gangster. You know, I got really sort of tough. I walked with a little limp. I didn't look people in the eye. You know, but at the same time, when I entered the court, when I passed through that gateway that separates the court from the street, there was this huge moment of relief. You know, I felt the weight of the world just come off my shoulders, and, you know, I was on the court. It turned into a refuge, you know. And so it was powerful for me to subject myself to those forces that for many of the guys, it's unconscious. And that's, you know, I think what was so powerful for me was sort of turning what I had already experienced growing up into an object of study, you know. And my hope was that in doing so, I'd give myself language to try to understand what was happening, but also give my community, you know, a perspective on themselves that they may not have had prior.
1: What was that perspective that you hoped to share with your community?
0: What looks to be a common practice is actually uncommon. You know, I wanted to turn the common into the uncommon. I wanted them to realize and to recognize, and outsiders to recognize, that they're asking pretty universal questions in these spaces. Right? These are not just guys who want to make it to the NBA. They're not just motivated by external, you know, economic or racial reasons. That they're asking pretty deep human questions here, questions that we all ask, you know, such as, you know, what happens when somebody gets murdered? Where does their spirit go? If they have, do we have spirits? Why is there evil in the world? I mean, why are people getting shot in my neighborhood? And, you know, is there a good God? I mean, would God let that happen? You know, what is my purpose? Who am I? You know, what does it mean to be a descendant of slaves? You know, those kinds of experiences and questions are often overlooked in this community by outsiders. And over time, they almost forget, in a sense, that they're, or they don't really realize that they're asking, you know, these kinds of questions in the inner city. And so my hope was to show, you know, the power of the human spirit, even in a space where most people think, you know, it would be extinguished.
1: So when you say those questions, and I certainly, in my experience, have never heard the answers, what does it mean from the perspective of an outsider?
0: You know, I think that most people assume, you know, who've never lived in the inner city, that, you know, when they see a group of young black men on a basketball court or just walking or on the street corner, that they're being motivated by economic reasons, or they're being exploited, you know, because of their racial and gender makeup. You know, on the one hand, you have sort of liberals who think that, you know, well, they, you know, these people are determined by poverty and race, and sort of how can we help them out of this? And then on the other hand, you have more conservative thinkers who say, yes, they're being determined by race, but it's partly, you know, their own fault, and so forth. And really nobody wants

0: to talk about sort of the agency and the deeper human qualities and feelings and experiences of these folks that, yes, you know, they are determined by, you know, their external environment and circumstances, but there's freedom there, you know, just like we all have. You know, there's humanity there. And so, you know, that's what I wanted to show. I wanted to pull back the veil of our assumptions so that, in a sense, we could see ourselves in people we normally might dismiss.
1: When you say nobody wants to talk about it,
0: yes.
1: Are those the players on the basketball team or the outsiders?
0: I would say mostly the outsider.
1: So then let me ask you this.
0: Yes.
1: What does it mean to be a descendant of slaves?
0: Powerful question. You know, and I wouldn't want to answer for everyone, but, you know, one of the things that I found on the court and in these spaces is that it certainly is an injury. It raises more questions about who am I than it answers. It represents, and for many young men, an absence in knowledge of self. You know, it's like, does my history start from the moment of slavery? Is there anything prior to that? And if there is, how do I ever access it or become aware of it? I don't know the language that I spoke before or that my ancestors spoke before they arrived in the New World. I don't know which part of Africa I come from. So who am I, really? You know, and so that question raises a lot of identity issues. For some, it feels like an injury. It feels like, you know, it allows for self-doubt to creep in, anger at, you know, those who, and it, you know, who you might perceive sort of did the injury or, you know, are sort of responsible. And so, you know, you have a lot of this ongoing anger and inner turmoil as a result of that injury that's never been really addressed, you know, by the larger culture.
1: In this edition of Radio Curious, we are talking in our part two of our conversation with Onaje Woodbine, author of Black Gods of the Asphalt, Religion, Hip Hop, and Street Basketball. Onaje Woodbine is a teacher of philosophy and religion at the Phillips Academy in Andover, Massachusetts. You are listening to Radio Curious. I'm Barry Vogel. Onaje, I'd like to stay with this issue of questions.
0: Yes.
1: And ask you about the questions that it has raised in you as an individual, to which you've been able to find answers over the course of your youth, your adolescence as a basketball player, your experience in Yale, your experience receiving a PhD, the studies that worked for that, and where you are now in this station in your life.
0: Now, thank you for that question, Barry. You know, what I discovered both through my own experience and also through, you know, many conversations with young African-American men on the basketball court is that because there is no physical place where, you know, African-Americans can go to necessarily and say, you know, this is my origin, that they have often done it, and I have as well, they often return to a kind of origin in their consciousness. And it often happens at the level of religion. mind, or the level of the imagination. And so the sort of source of freedom is, in sense of wholeness, is not this physical place, but a place in the imagination. And this happens on the basketball court in large part in terms of ancestors. You know, when somebody dies, the guys who are still living go on the court in dialogue with that person's spirit through the game of basketball. You know, when they make a shot, they attribute that to the spirit's presence. Right? And so for me, it's no coincidence that descendants of slaves would be encountering ancestors through their imagination on the basketball court as a form of healing. I can't physically go to the gravesite of somebody who was a slave, of all of my ancestors who remain nameless, for all of those people who jumped over the ship during the Middle Passage. But in my spirit, I can communicate with them and therefore experience a form of healing and a kind of healing that nobody can take away because it's transcendent. It's not of this world. And so I think that's what's happening for many of these guys on the basketball court and for, you know, many people of African descent or descendants of slaves in general, is that they're being very creative at the level of what we might call a religious imagination.
1: So again, using language as an abstraction from experience.
0: Yes.
1: And imposing a model on those experiences. Could you share with us some of your experiences that you have considered?
0: Yeah, sure. So I had the opportunity to travel to Nigeria while I was in graduate school. And I was reading Invisible Man at the time, which added another layer to my experience. But, you know, I sat down at the feet of several shamans almost as soon as I had landed in Nigeria, because I ended up living in the house of a shaman. And I didn't tell them anything about me, but they proceeded to read me like an open book. You know, they told me about my life and the problems I was having and potential solutions. And then they debated sort of, you know, the solutions in a very philosophical manner amongst themselves. And it was the most profound thing for me that, you know, this group of, you know, Nigerians from the Yoruba tradition had this very intellectual, highly philosophical tradition that was indigenous to this community, and that they had knowledge of me that, you know, I hadn't shared with them. And that experience changed my perception of myself, but it also gave me a perspective on my ancestors, you know, and the kind of beauty and culture and intellectual traditions that we contributed to the world. Because growing up, I had always been told that Africans had not given anything to the world. So I realized that was a lie, and that was just such a powerful moment in my own awakening and healing process. And then, you know, the second thing that I'll share is on the basketball court itself. You know, when I lost my coach and I lost other people in inner city Roxbury, I withdrew from the world, and I'll describe myself as being shattered and like broken into many pieces. And when I began to meditate on the basketball court. I would turn the game into a moving meditation. You know, I would be out there for hours holding the ball, you know, moving up and down the court, finding a rhythm, finding a flow, interacting with my innermost thoughts and feelings. It was as if the court itself became a kind of glue for myself. It brought the pieces of myself back together again. It's like I could recreate or restore, you know, myself there. And I also communicated with Manny. You know, my coach who had passed away in that space. And the two experiences that I've shared are related because I, you know, years later when I went to Nigeria, I realized that the rituals that I had seen in Nigeria were very similar to what was happening, you know, in inner city basketball.
1: What is it about the basketball court itself as opposed to other gatherings of young men?
0: Yes. You know, within the inner city, at least, the basketball court itself, the physical space, is very symbolic. The lines represent the distinction between the streets, the everyday life of violence in the streets, and something greater. In between the lines, you can be something else. You can be something. The other thing that is symbolic is that around the court during the street ball tournaments are the names and faces of mostly young men who have died too young and before their time. And then you have the names of the tournaments themselves posted around the physical space. Names like Save Our Streets or See Murder Tournament or Community Awareness Tournament, you know, Manny Wilson Memorial. So the artwork, the choreography of the games themselves give it an air of seriousness, right? That what is being done here is of vital importance. You know, and requires our commitment and deep attention. You know? And let me say the other important piece is the music. You know, the beat. There's always a DJ, you know, who is keeping the rhythm of the space. And the music is so loud that you hardly can hear yourself think or breathe. All you can do is feel in that space and get caught in the moment of it, and you sort of lose yourself, you know, and you forget about the troubles of the world, you know. So it, you know, the court in Roxbury is turned into this vehicle for the elevation of your awareness, you know, of who you are and why you're here. You know, which was very different than, you know, a Yale practice.
1: Well, Najee Woodbine, I want to thank you very much for being with us on Radio Curious. And before we close, I'd like to ask you a couple of questions about you. The first one is, can you tell us about an aha or eureka moment that changed your personal life, your view of the world, that affects the way you live now?
0: Yes. So I'm not sure if it was a moment, but more a process of becoming aware that if I go deep enough into myself, I can find the world. It's the idea that there's no difference between what is in me and what is outside of me. You know, I discovered through the process of writing the book that all I have to do is look within. What problems are affecting me? What questions does my personal story raise? And through that process of self-discovery, what really shocked me was that I found problems that are in the world, right, that everybody is experiencing and attempting to address in some way. So that has been the real insight for me, is really that we are all, in a sense, human, you know, and this is why I think thinking about social change has to be nonviolent. To hurt the other is to hurt myself. So that, for me, is the ethical implication of my discovery. Right? Is that if the other is me, in a very real sense, right? Then, you know, I have to care and treat for the other, even if they are, you know, my so-called enemy. As if I have to love them as if I love myself, and that you know was really a profound discovery that I made through the ethnography and through the whole process of writing the book.
1: And Onaje Woodbine, what would you like to do with the rest of your one precious life?
0: I certainly want to write. I want to be a choreographer of consciousness. I want to design experiences and move physical movement that brings people together and addresses trauma. I want to be a janitor of space. I want to provide spaces or where people find doorways to healing. But you know, ultimately, you know, I believe that my purpose and my goal is to invite people to see that there's humanity in what they would think of as unexpected places or strange places.
1: And finally, Onaje Woodbine, is there a book that you could recommend to our listeners?
0: The book, you know, I'm not a Christian, but one of the books that has been the most inspiring to me is Howard Thurman's Jesus and the Disinherited. And in Thurman's Jesus and the Disinherited, many people think that Martin Luther King carried this book in his back pocket during the Civil Rights Movement. Thurman argues that the key to resistance of violence, to oppression, is the knowledge that nobody can make you hate another person. Nobody can make you feel a particular way. That you are the guardian and the authority over your inner life.
1: Onaje Woodbine, thank you very much for being with us on Radio Curious.
0: Thank you so much for having me back.
1: Onaje Woodbine is the author of Black Gods of the Asphalt, Religion, Hip-Hop, and Street Basketball. You may hear part one of our visit with Onaje Woodbine at radiocurious.org. And the book he recommends is Jesus and the Disinherited by Howard Thurman. This interview was recorded on August 13, 2016. 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The postal address is 700 West Smith Street, Ukiah, California, 95482. The phone is 707-621-5075. Ignacio Ayala is the assistant producer. I'm host and producer Barry Vogel. Thank you for listening.
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3: Hi, welcome to Food Sleuth Radio, where we help you think beyond your plate. I'm Melinda Hemmelgarn, a registered dietitian and investigative nutritionist on a mission to connect the dots between food, health, and agriculture and find food truth. And today it's my honor to welcome my guest, Dr. Robin Ménage. He has built his career at the intersection of toxicology and data science and is both the scientific director at the Buchinger Wilhelmi Therapeutic Fasting Program in Überlingen, Germany, and visiting research fellow in the Department of Nutritional Sciences at King's College in London. Dr. Ménage holds a master's degree in cell biology and a PhD in molecular and cell biology, and as an expert advisor to the French government and the European Parliament on chemical pollutants and human health risk, he is able to turn his laboratory findings into policy-relevant evidence. He recently spoke at the University of Washington Symposium on Glyphosate, and I wanted to bring his work to our radio audience. Welcome, Dr. Ménage.
4: Thank you for having me.
3: I wondered, what led to your interest in pesticides and glyphosate in particular?
4: I've been always interested by protecting ecosystem, protecting human health. And it was at the university back in 2006 or 2007 that I had some lectures about the effects of pollution. And I realized that environmental pollutants are affecting fertility, cognition, and that it is completely underestimated, underappreciated, and I could see that doing some research on the topic could have a huge impact on public health, on policy. And this really led me to start working on glyphosate because I could see that it was the major pesticide used in the world, but also at the same time, a big black box. We didn't know the toxicity of glyphosate when it was used in formulation. We didn't know if it was an endocrine disruptor or the toxic levels. Is it dangerous in our food chain when people are spraying it? There were so many questions that I wanted to start working as a toxicologist.
3: Well, most of the research that we've seen has linked glyphosate exposure to cancer. And what I appreciated about your presentation at the University of Washington was you showed how glyphosate and Roundup formulations affect the liver and our gut microbiome. So I want to talk about how this particular compound and other chemicals affect our entire body. And we have seen a drastic increase in non-alcoholic fatty liver disease. And one has to wonder what is in our environment that contributes to that. So tell me a little bit about your research looking at Roundup's effects on the liver.
4: So it really started quite some time ago when we had some questions on the safety of genetically modified food, because most of the genetically modified crops that are cultivated around the world are made tolerant to Roundup, the pesticide containing glyphosate. And so this way farmers can spray Roundup on their field. The plants which are meant to be edible are genetically modified to resist so they don't die. And this way, the plants accumulate a lot of pesticide residues which end up in your plate. And when the research team in which I was working started looking at the safety data for these GMOs, they saw that in some cases there was signs of toxicity that were not explored, and it was mostly signs of toxicity on the liver and kidneys. And because the experiments which were done by regulators were always too short to see if there was really a problem after ingesting these glyphosate residues, the team in the University of Caen in France, it's in Normandy where I worked and doing my PhD, decided to do a two-year toxicity study. So this is the longest of the toxicity studies we can do in rats. And this is corresponding to lifelong toxicity studies so that we can see what are the effects of lifelong exposure in humans. And we tested genetically modified crops, which were sprayed with Roundup. And we tested for the first time in the world, the toxicity of the Roundup herbicide alone. It was never done before. That's something a bit crazy that everyone assumes that the pesticides are tested for their chronic toxicity. But actually, if you look at the pesticides which are used by farmers, by consumers, they are never tested for their toxicity, and only some chosen molecules, which we call active principles. Glyphosate is an active principle. And so we tested for the first time Roundup and saw that the rats developed some toxicity in their liver, and we could see that it was close to fatty liver. And so there was this accumulation of fat damaging the liver and damaging the whole metabolism of the animals. And this is how it started, how we wanted to look and understand why Roundup can cause fatty liver disease in animals, and if this could be the same also in humans.
3: And it also increased triglyceride levels.
4: Yeah, that was one of the indicators that we were looking at something important, because we were not just finding some mechanisms which were activated or deactivated. We could see a marker, which is a known marker of metabolic problems in humans, which was elevated in these rats exposed to Roundup. And this was the first indication for us that we were onto something important.
3: Absolutely. And you know, it's so crazy. In the United States, when we have a patient who has non-alcoholic fatty liver disease or high triglycerides, we speak about diet in terms of grams of fat, carbohydrate, milligrams of cholesterol, etc. But we never talk about choosing organic food or foods that have been grown without herbicides. And one of the reasons why I wanted to have you on was to help show how our methods of agricultural production affect the food quality and ultimately our health. So you also looked at the way glyphosate affects the gut microbiome. I feel like we are at the tip of the iceberg in understanding all of the relationships between the microbes that live in our gut and our total health.
4: Oh yeah, we are at the tip of the iceberg for many aspects, because glyphosate is one of the many pollutants which can act and favor metabolic problems and obesity and fatty liver disease. And for the microbiome, we also are at the tip of the iceberg, because we only start to understand what these trillions of microbes are doing in our gut, not only in our gut, because they are on all the surface of our bodies. And when we look at what they do, the microbiome, it's in the gut, so you can expect that there will be some effects on the intestine. This is not surprising. But what has been surprising in the last decade, this is when we discovered that these bacteria in the gut can produce some molecules like hormones, like serotonin or other compounds, which can be absorbed in the bloodstream. And when they will be traveling in the bloodstream to different organs, they can influence the disease development or the health in practically all organs in the body, including the brain. The microbiota can influence our cognition. And this is really one of the most important discovery, game changer in science in the last decades, is to realize that we are not just human cells. We are human cells which are with other microbes, viruses, bacteria, fungi, which are in the microbiome, but elsewhere, and that we are also in an ecosystem, including other molecules around us, like environmental pollutants, for instance. This is what is known as the exposome nowadays. We know that we are exposed to many, many things, and that is influencing our health and development of disease. So there is really a conceptual change in science, shifting from the thinking that we are just a mass of human cells governed by DNA to the thinking that we are an ecosystem and we are subjected to influences which are sometimes beyond our control, because it's not just our own DNA.
3: Right. I love the way you describe the gut microbiome as a hidden organ that connects what we eat to how we age, how we feel, and how we heal. And I wonder if you could explain to us what you've seen thus far in the lab with regard to the impact of agricultural chemicals impacting our microbiome.
4: Yeah, we looked at the effect of glyphosate on the gut microbiome because we didn't see anything else which could explain the development of fatty liver in the rats. We tested many things. We tested endocrine disrupting effect of glyphosate, direct effect on liver cells, but it was not explaining the effects on the rats. But then we realized that glyphosate was never tested in the gut microbiome, but actually the mechanisms by which glyphosate act as a pesticide, glyphosate kill plants by inhibiting an enzyme in the shikimate pathway called EPSPS. And glyphosate is considered to be safe because this enzyme doesn't exist in animal cells, but it is actually in our gut microbiome. And so there was all the reasons to think that glyphosate could also be toxic in the gut microbiome by acting in the same way as it acts to kill plants. And this is why we started looking at the effects of glyphosate in the gut microbiome. And we saw many effects. We saw that glyphosate was affecting some health-associated bacteria. Glyphosate was affecting what we call colonization resistance. So it fragilized the gut and allows opportunities fungi, for instance, to grow. Glyphosate was also causing oxidative stress. And I say glyphosate, but it is actually even more damaging when glyphosate is with surfactants, like in the formulation called Roundup. And so I should always talk about Roundup because glyphosate is never really used as an ingredient, as an herbicide. It's always Roundup or other pesticide containing glyphosate, which are used in the fields or by consumers.
3: We've been told by industry that this is one of the safest herbicides on the market and that it's a tool that farmers need to feed the world. And it's people like you who help us step back from that message and help us reassess how we think about the way we produce our food. So most of your research, of course, has been done on rats. And I believe there was a person in the audience in Washington who asked you, what about the chow that rats get? So you've got a control group and you've got a group of animals that receive the treatment. But if glyphosate is so ubiquitous that it's even in the rat chow, how do you guard against that influx of glyphosate that you might not have expected?
4: Yeah, you have to find organic food for your rats. And this was one of the major discoveries that we made as well, because at some point we realized that the control animals in every laboratory experiment, they develop a lot of health problems. They develop a lot of cancer and tumors as they age, which is really suggesting that something is wrong, either in the way they live or what they are eating. And that's where we looked at the contamination by pesticides and pollutants in rat foods that we collected all over the world. And we found really a lot of toxic chemicals, which could explain why laboratory animals can develop health issues. And it's not even laboratory animals only, because this type of manufacturing is also used for pet food. So we can question whether the food we give to our companions is healthy or maybe will cause some health problems. And this is really like discovering what is behind the tip of the iceberg, because we only see the effect of a pesticide, but underwater there's all these contaminants which are in the food of the control animals or in the environment, and which is just everywhere. We are swimming in a soup of toxic chemicals every day in our modern lives.
3: Exactly. Let me take one break and remind our listeners that if you're just joining us, you're tuned into Food Sleuth Radio, and today we are joined by Dr. Robin Ménage. He is a toxicologist whose work spans the hidden dangers of everyday chemicals such as plastics and pesticides. He's also the scientific director at Boehringer Wilhelmi, the world's foremost center for therapeutic fasting. And in parallel, as research fellow at King's College in London, he investigates how diet and the gut microbiome interact to shape human metabolism and disease. One of your research papers looked at alternatives to BPA and breast cancer risk. We see so many products on the market that say they are BPA free, and then people naturally assume that must be safe. What are your thoughts about plastic use?
4: Yeah, plastic is a big problem for consumers, much more than pesticides, actually, I believe. It's really like one of the most problematic materials that we are exposed to, and it's because it's everywhere, and we use it to make food, we use it in food. This is very ubiquitous to the point that everyone has microplastics or nanoplastics in their blood. And at some point, I came to question that because I was seeing a lot of plastics which were advocated to be without bisphenol A. This is really a common plasticizer, which is pointed to cause some health issues, fertility, cognition problems, and so on. And I thought, okay, if they don't contain bisphenol A, what is there to replace bisphenol A? And I started to look and found out that there was other bisphenols, because actually when the manufacturers of plastics are not using bisphenol A, they are using replacements. They have the whole alphabet, bisphenol B, C, D, E, and they are using alternatives. And when I met some scientists from the US EPA and we started this collaboration where we looked at the endocrine disrupting effect of these bisphenol A alternatives, we came to the conclusion that many of the bisphenol A alternatives are more endocrine disruptive than bisphenol A itself, and that in many cases, these chemicals are not labeled. If you buy a baby bottle or like any food container, you will not have the list of bisphenols which is contained. If the brand wants to advocate and make the selling argument that the product is safe, maybe they will tell you that it is without bisphenol A, but it will not tell you which bisphenols are contained by these plastics. And so that's really a big gap. And that was really one of the tip of the icebergs. And we look only at bisphenol A, but we uncovered that other bisphenols are also toxic and in our food chain, in our packaging, and we are still exposed to these many substances.
3: Right. And I don't think people understand just how ubiquitous these compounds are. So for example, let's say you say, okay, I'm not going to buy something in plastic. And then they pick up a can of beans thinking that they're doing well. And then we find out the can is lined with a plastic compound, or even aluminum cans of beverages can be lined with plastic compounds to prevent erosion of that can. Mm-hmm. So helping people understand how and where they're exposed to these compounds is really important.
4: Yeah, this is very important. And I feel that this should be taught in university programs so that medical doctors know that, because especially for sensitive individuals, that is very important. And when a woman who is pregnant goes to the doctor might say, oh, you have to reduce the consumption of fish, you have to do that or that. But they will not talk about the chemical hygiene, because we talk always about microbial hygiene. We learned that we should avoid toxic bacteria and toxic viruses because they can be harmful, but we don't learn about chemical hygiene, and no one learned at school or at university or from their doctor that they should start to think about avoiding plastics, that they should think about reducing cleaning products or cosmetics if they have pregnant women around. And this is really a cultural shift that is still to be done. And in the meantime, we are still intoxicating ourselves. And if there is an increase in the rate of infertility, the number of cancer, there is a lot of health problems which are linked to our modern lifestyle. And this is certainly due to some aspects like lack of physical activity or poor nutrition. But clearly, the exposure to toxic pollutants is something that we didn't have 100 years ago and which has completely changed. Our bodies are overstimulated by toxic chemicals from birth to death, and this is really affecting our health more deeply than we thought.
3: Absolutely. Let's spring to your interest in fasting. How did you become interested in it?
4: Yeah, it's very interesting the way I became interested, because basically when I was working on pesticides, especially glyphosate, at some point, like, my work had consequences and on regulation, and sometimes was cited in some lawsuits which were done against Monsanto, now Bayer. And I worked as an expert in these lawsuits, and I really became the eye of the storm. It was really difficult, because when you testify with the lawyers of Bayer in front of you, and you spend a day doing this type of work, at some point you are becoming really exhausted. And I was also disappointed, because I was always trying to have best interest at heart and always trying to find the right balance between the needs of working with pesticides. I was advocating that we cannot ban glyphosate from one day to another. So I was part of these very few scientists who were saying, yes, glyphosate is toxic. It is a problem for the health of many people, but we should not ban it, because if we ban glyphosate, it will be replaced by sometimes a more toxic chemical. And because of this opinion that I have, which is in nuances, in the end, I felt like I was not pleasing too many people with these nuances, because there's people who want to ban glyphosate, and they were not happy when I was saying that glyphosate cannot be banned from one day to another. And when I was working in these lawsuits, that was also very intense, and at some point it was too much. And I became tired of working on finding problems, and I wanted more to work on solutions for people. And this is when I discovered fasting. Very randomly, I was invited to a seminar to talk about the toxicity of pesticides in wine, because that's a big topic. And at the same place, there was Dr. Françoise Villemy de Toledo, who was scientific director of this clinic where I am working now. She was talking about the benefits of fasting and how you can treat some disease with fasting, like type 2 diabetes or rheumatoid arthritis. You would not think that fasting could treat them, but you can really go off medication and get back to a normal life after this disease by doing a series of therapeutic fasting. And I found it so wonderful when I saw the patients doing much better. Some patients coming with rheumatoid arthritis and not being able to walk normally. They were with crutches, and after 2 weeks of fasting, they could walk normally and do the hikes with other patients in the clinic. I found that so empowering, and I wanted to switch completely my career. And this is why now I am working most of my time to do some research on therapeutic fasting and find new innovation and new ways of working with our patients at these clinics.
3: There is so much working against us. There is so much advertising for food. Food is everywhere we turn. And so it may seem to be a bit overwhelming to embrace a kind of fasting program. How would you recommend that people start?
4: It depends on the motivations and objectives and your health, basically, because if you are sick, you have obesity, you have type 2 diabetes, and you have many medications, in this case, this is difficult to start with fasting, because it needs to be medically supervised. That's really important to highlight, that if you want to do a longer fast, this is important to be medically supervised. And by longer fast, I mean that basically you can do intermittent fasting, which is the easiest way in. And that can be done by everyone who is relatively healthy or who has some risk factor for chronic disease, but not really having severe disease. Intermittent fasting is really for everyone. And that can be done by changing the way you eat. For instance, you stop snacking in the evening, you eat dinner earlier. The average person in the US eats during 16 hours a day and fasts during 8 hours. This should be almost the opposite to be healthy. And so one way to start with intermittent fasting is to have dinner maybe 2-3 hours before you sleep. And in this case, this ensures that you have 12 to 14 hours of fasting, And this can have really far-reaching consequences because it is much easier to count the hours during which you eat than to count the calories. And so by doing intermittent fasting like that, if you have a metabolic condition, let's say you are affected by obesity and you are pre-diabetic, you start with intermittent fasting, there is a high chance that in the next few months, you will see your markers of diabetes will move in a positive direction. And you can really treat diabetes with this type of strategy. So before going on longer fast of several days, it's difficult stopping to eat for a day a week or 2 days a week. This is socially, this is very difficult, especially if you have a family. And so I think the way to start is really to do what is called intermittent fasting and specifically time-restricted eating. So you restrict the time during which you eat during the day, and this will automatically reduce the amount of food, reduce the amount of calories that you are eating, and give your body some rest during the night to regenerate, because we have been always programmed in our evolution in the history of humanity to alternate between eating and fasting. Fasting was always a norm. And so our bodies have this capacity to repair and regenerate during fasting that we don't use in our modern societies. And this makes me come to the point always that we live in a society where we are in fasting deprivation. We always hear that sometimes we are in sleep deprivation because we don't sleep enough. And if you sleep more, you will be healthier. This is the same with fasting. We are in fasting deprivation. And if you fast more, there is a high chance that you will be healthier. And this doesn't have to be complicated, because just moving by a few hours, the time you stop eating during the day will have tremendous benefits already.
3: This is terrific information. Unfortunately, we have to close, but I want to thank our listeners for joining us. Remind everyone that Food Sleuth Radio is produced by Dan Hemmelgarn for KOPN in Columbia, Missouri. Most of all, I want to thank my guest, Dr. Roban Ménage. He is the scientific director at Boehringer Wilhelmi, the world's foremost center for therapeutic fasting. He is a research fellow at King's College in London, and he is also a toxicologist whose work spans the hidden dangers of everyday chemicals. Thank you so much for your time today and for your brilliant work.
4: Thank you for the conversation. I was really happy to talk about these important topics. And if your listeners want to know more, they can follow me on Instagram. I'm trying to always stay on top of this type of science to inform the public.
3: Wonderful.

0: This is the Tom Hartman Program.
1: This is the Tom Hartman Program, and I'm Alex Lawson, filling in for Tom, kicking off with really one of the most important thinkers of our time, a rock for me as well, Richard R.J. Eskow. But I want to set the stage for our discussion. Richard and I have known each other for a really long time, and so I want you to hear what I've been saying this whole week, which is that the people have all the tools that we need to build the society, the country, and the world that we want. All power rests with the people, and we've seen it time and time and time again. All wealth is created by labor, which is the people. We have all the tools that we need to change systems that are not working for us. And all of those systems that are not working for us are created by people. There is nothing that is not created by people. The ideas that we fight for, liberty, equality, freedom, democracy, all of those are human ideas that they're from us coming together. And we can take those ideas, we can make them more perfect, we can make our union more perfect. And when it seems so bleak, what history has shown us is that in those times when we feel so hopeless, when the adversity is so high that it doesn't look like there is a path forward, that's when we dig deepest and find that solidarity that we need to take those steps forward and to build that country, that society, that world that we want to live in. So Richard, with that very small introduction, Richard R.J. Eskow, welcome to the Tom Hartman Program.
2: Good to be here, and preach, brother.
1: So what do you think about things that are happening right now? I had an amazing organizer who helped close Alligator Alcatraz, right? A torture center that was built right with our money in our name, closed on Friday. That's the starter pistol for a long struggle for accountability and justice. But taking and building on that, in these moments of great adversity, how do you find the hope to keep on fighting and stay in the struggle as you are?
2: Well, there are a couple things that really motivate me. One is I have this sincere, genuine feeling that those of us living now, here and now, in this society, in this time, are honored by history. We have been honored with the privilege of living at a moment when what we do matters. Not only matters to the people around us, not only matters to the world we live in, but for future generations as well. What we do now is going to shape the future of humanity. So I think we should all take that as an honor and a privilege to live at such a time and to exercise our rights at such a time. And one of my sort of operating mantras or whatever for our principles that I'm going by these days is the idea that we've let our technological imaginations go way out ahead of our social imaginations. So we don't really think we use the brain power of humanity

0: back. We need to grab those green shoots and nurture them and grow them. So I'm really glad that you talked to that activist. I think people trying to bring democracy and labor rights into the workplace, they're part of it. I think people trying to stop this militarization and fascistization of our society and our country and our world are part of it. And I think there are a million new thoughts to be thought, a million new movements to start, and we're here to do it. All we lack is the imagination. I'm always quoting the poet Deanne de Prima, who said, the only war that really matters is a war for the imagination. No one can fight it for you, and no one can fight it but you. Stop genocide in Gaza? Well, we have to imagine we can do it. And even though we haven't yet, we've made enormous strides in changing public perception around that issue. Now we have to fix our eyes on other goals as well, stopping this runaway military budget, creating a social safety net that's worthy of the people we aspire to be, and on and on and on. It begins with imagination and grows through courage.
1: I love that. I want to quote someone who I know you'll know. And this quote, I think, is super important. I actually have it as a piece of art hanging on my wall. It's from Primo Levi, and he says, "Every age has its own fascism." It's a part of a terrible truth, but it is also very important and enlightening, and can fill us with hope when you see it from the right perspective. This struggle that we find ourselves in is not ours alone. This struggle that we find ourselves in is actually part of a millennia-long struggle between those who would make a society and make society work just for the benefit of the few versus those who have seen that, in fact, the people are where everything comes from. And so we build a society that works for the people, for the many. And in every generation, there's going to be a struggle. Now, in our time, as you said, we seem to be in an inflection point as a heat wave just descends across this country, and the catastrophe of global climate change hits us in the face, along with all the other daily horrors that we have to witness. We have to have our imagination not be constrained by the daily horrors or the idea that things can never change. And that's why I think that art and music and culture is so important in fostering that imagination and creating the environment that allows us to think much, much bigger and creates that social intelligence and understanding that everything we imagine we can build, we might not be here to see it because it is an intergenerational struggle, but the struggle will continue. And so what we do is our part while we have the torch to carry.
0: Oh, absolutely. I think about how language shapes thought a lot. And I think about how for a long time, the quote unquote left perimeter of the discourse was, well, we have to level the playing field. A, who said it was a game, right? And then we have to help people compete for the jobs of the future. Well, who said it was a competition? This million-year-long human war between, you know, the competitive impulse and the mirror neurons in our brains, between the desire to compete and the desire to cooperate, we need to reinvigorate the desire to cooperate. It's a matter of collective collective inspiration as well. I wrote a piece called The Purpose-Driven Society, and it was based on a book by the Baptist pastor Rick Warren, who I won't tell the story, but corresponded with me at one point. But he had a book called The Purpose-Driven Life. And the whole idea of the book was, this is how you find meaning and purpose. You'll remember, Alex, that when you and I would meet at WeWork, the only people who wore the T-shirts that said, do what you love, were the cleaning staff, who had no choice in the matter.

0: It's do what we love. It's do what we need. It's do what we can. And the idea behind the purpose-driven life essay, or society essay, was just to say, we figure these things out together. What can we do for each other? How can we act collectively? And we're seeing more and more of that now. We're seeing it in our politics. We're seeing it in our organizing. We're seeing it in labor rights movements that are coming up from the bottom, and we're seeing it internationally. You know, we saw a year or two ago what may have been the largest strike in history, which was the farmers in India, some 240 million farmers striking. So we have this undercurrent. You know, I feel, yes, Primo Levi is right. Every generation has its fascism, and that is the human assignment. Part of the human assignment we're given, right, is that we're always going to have this impulse among us, but our assignment, from whom is a matter of debate, but our assignment is to pull together, to find that sense of community. There's a book called A Paradise Built in Hell or something, the premise of which is that communities like Bhopal that in India that suffered terrible disasters, people find meaning in their lives, not going out and doing what they love, but doing what their neighbors and their community needs. And to me, that is where we're at right now. You talked about the heat wave coming in, about we're going to see more and more climate change problems, pandemic. We lost more than 1 million people in this country alone. Everybody's forgotten. It's a bizarre kind of amnesia. But, you know, it's not that we're going to avoid these problems any more than we're going to avoid the white nationalist or supremacist or fascist impulse, but we can overcome. That's why I say we can look to history for ways that it's been dealt with in the past successfully, or maybe not successfully yet, but maybe we can build on it. The English Civil War is a fascinating episode of history. The populist movement of the 19th century in this country is a fascinating history. Japanese peasant revolts, also fascinating. I'll stop here.
1: Richard R.J. Eskow, thank you so much for joining us on the Tom Hartmann program. The assignment that we have is faced with this same evil that we're up against, the same impulse of humanity to just worry about ourselves. The antidote is always solidarity. Every age has its fascism. Every age has its solidarity. Let's find our purpose there.
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3: Our book today in the Tom Hartmann Book Club is Moving Forward by Corinne Jean-Pierre. This is from the introduction, Coming to America. As an openly gay woman of color, I have also had my own struggles entering the world of politics, which even now can feel like a boys' club. Despite the record number of women who ran and won in the 2018 U.S. midterm elections, women occupy less than 23% of the seats in Congress, even though more than half of the population is women. But when I was in the White House, I was usually too busy to think about how I had gone from being that meek schoolgirl with braids to the confident woman in a crisp tailored pantsuit who worked as Obama's regional political director in the Office of Political Affairs. I was the eyes and ears of the President of the United States in 12 northeastern states, from Maryland to Maine. The Political Affairs Wing has three offices and a corner on the first floor of the EEOB. The Eisenhower Executive Office Building is a beautiful historic building close to the White House's West Wing. The West Wing is home to the Oval Office, where the U.S. President works. The first time I flashed my security clearance badge to the sharply dressed Marine standing guard at the double door entrance and walked into the West Wing, I remember looking around and thinking, this is so small. It looks so much bigger on TV. As a campaign operative for Senator John Edwards in 2007 and 2008, I binge-watched the NBC 1999 to 2006 series starring Martin Sheen as a fictional American president named Josiah Bartlett. Still, it's hard not to be awed. I also felt a constant sense of responsibility because I was a black woman working for the first black American president. When you work at the White House, whether it's for a Democrat or a Republican, you have to put in a 12 to 15 hour workday or more. There's a reason why most people don't last a whole four-year term, and under President Donald Trump, turnover among his staff has occurred at an historically high rate. It's an absolute joy, but it's also a heavy lift. I like to get there between 7 and 7:30 in the morning to prepare for our first meeting at 9 o'clock, and I rarely left before 9 p.m. I would go home to my furnished basement apartment in a semi-sketchy part of town in northeast Washington. I had taken a pay cut to work in the White House. My place was cold, dark, and dreary, but I knew I didn't need more than a place to crash. A good night's sleep was never a given. There were plenty of times that my boss emailed me at 1 or 2 in the morning expecting me to get back to him ASAP, and I did. In those days, I walked around with a BlackBerry phone, the preferred device for politicos for White House work in one hand, and in the other hand, another BlackBerry issued by the Democratic National Committee for political work. Taxpayers did not pay for President Obama to do fundraisers or other political events, so having different phones for different purposes kept us honest and out of trouble. Because I was so intent on doing things the right way, I even carried a third phone, a personal one, in my pants pocket for calls and emails with family and friends. This was not a requirement. I just wanted to be extra mindful. The stakes were too big to make a mistake. The pressure was high, but I was proud of my role and wouldn't hide it. When phone number 3 rang and I would tell the person on the other end I had just gotten off Air Force One of the president or I was about to make a trip with Vice President Joe Biden on Air Force Two, they would say, "Kareen, listen to you. You don't even realize how cool your job is." Getting involved in politics can be intimidating. If you weren't participating in Debate Club or Young Democrats of America or Model United Nations by the time you finished high school, I know it can feel like you have no choice in politics. That's why I'm writing this book. I am proof that that's not true. I was a late bloomer. You hear stories about folks whose passions and talents were already obvious by the time they were in kindergarten. I am not like that. I first ran for office at Columbia University, and I wasn't drawn to a career in politics until after graduate school. Just how little did my family discuss American politics growing up? Meet Michael Dukakis. The first time I encountered politics was late on a Thursday night in July 1988. I was 13 years old. My sister Esther was 6, and my brother Daniel 4. My siblings and I were curled up on my parents' queen-size bed watching the television that sat in the corner of my mother's wooden vanity dresser. Moving Forward by Kareen Jean-Pierre.
1: We are back. Man, it's always great to talk to Richard, and I hope that you will check out all of his writing and his show, The Zero Hour, and just what an incredible thinker and leader and analyst. So let's go right to the phones. Mike in Wisconsin, watching on Free Speech TV. Mike, you're on the line.
4: Thanks for taking my call, Alex. My question is on Medicare Advantage versus Original Medicare. My parents were on Original Medicare. They both died around 85. When they were in their 80s, their premiums were like $350 to $400 a month each. I'm 69. I've been on Medicare Advantage for 4 years. And the reason why is because I'm on 4 medications, prescriptions. So I'm on Medicare Advantage right now, although I did my own research and wanted to go on Original Medicare. And from my parents' experience, being their executor of their will, they are always complaining to me that Original Medicare does not have any prescription plan, eye vision, hearing, or dental. That's why there's so many people who are retiring right now, $10,000 a day. A lot of them are going on Medicare Advantage plans because they're told and they're doing their research and they're finding out that they're getting more bang for their dollar with an Advantage plan. Right now, I'm on an Advantage plan, but I want Original Medicare. I don't want to pay deductibles and out-of-pockets all the time. So when is the government going to add dental? I'm talking like, you know, you would get at work, a couple grand a year for dental for things and stuff. When are they going to add Original Medicare, hearing, eye vision, and prescription so that you can go on Original Medicare and get all that? Because when my mom was 85, she got to 87, she was on 8 prescriptions and she had no prescription plan because everything was out of pocket then. Because all you're going to get with Original Medicare is, you know, Part A and Part B. You know, you got to buy all that stuff extra. So, I want Original Medicare, but when are we going to fix that?
1: It's a great question, Mike. And, you know, everybody has to make their own decision about their health and the path to take forward. But I do think that in doing your own research, if you Google Medicare Advantage excess mortality or Medicare Advantage excess morbidity, that is death and harm, you'll find all of the research shows that Medicare Advantage does work well for people who don't need it, people who aren't actually accessing the system. And the moment that they do access the system, that's when the barriers to care start coming in. And that's where the cost analysis really flips completely to traditional Medicare. But all the points that you made are completely correct. There is no vision, there is no hearing, there is no dental in original Medicare. The research on Medicare Advantage, though, finds that for the majority of people who believe that they do have vision, hearing, and dental on Medicare Advantage, they find that they don't actually. They're very, very minimal or sparse or even fake benefits. And also, the biggest problem with original Medicare is that 20% hold that was drilled into original Medicare by the exact same corporate insurers who profit off of the current healthcare system. We need to add vision, hearing, and dental and an out-of-pocket cap and level the playing field between Medicare Advantage, which is just privatized Medicare, and original Medicare. That's part of our struggle to get original Medicare with all of these expansions, so an expanded traditional Medicare, and then expand that out to everybody. I think that one of the clearest paths forward is you add vision, hearing, dental, an out-of-pocket cap, you lower the Medicare age from 65 to 55, that adds a lot more healthy people into the risk pool, and you also create a benefit for people up to age 26. So kids, MediKids is created, and that system, I don't want to get too wonky, but it moves away from an adverse selection problem, which is if you allow people to just buy into Medicare or a public option type situation, you'll find that the people who do that are those who are sickest and need it most, because they find, oh man, my Medicare Advantage program is delaying and denying my care, so I'm going to switch over. And Medicare Advantage loves that. They don't want anybody who needs care because that costs them money. They're paid per person in their plans. And so the way they make money is they're paid for everybody, and then the less money they spend on everybody, the more money they make. So it is a complex situation that everyone has to actually make their own decision on. And I again say that in this society, on some questions, if you look at what the rich are told to do, you'll find that they're told to take traditional Medicare with the best Medigap policy that they can afford, because that's the best way to protect your health and your wealth in this system that we have. But at the same time, we need to build a better system. We need to level the playing field, add vision, hearing, dental, and out-of-pocket cap. We need to get to guaranteed health care for all. And a step we can take there, lower the Medicare age, add MediKids, and start creating a system, expanding a system of guaranteed health care to millions and millions more people. And don't stop until everybody is covered. Steve on Free Speech TV, calling from Minnesota. Steve, you're on the line.
5: From the great state of Minnesota that knows how to stand up to fascism in the 20th yes. century. And what motivated my call was there's another fellow from Minnesota by the name of Tom. And he called regarding his concern about mail-in ballots and how the Supreme Court had allowed, which they well should, that as long as a ballot was postmarked by Election Day, that ballot would be allowed. However, there was a new rule put into place that just because you drop a letter off at a post office doesn't mean that your letter will be postmarked that day. It goes to a clearinghouse, and it could take anywhere from a day to a week for that to get postmarked. Here's the really important thing. If you have a mail-in ballot, you take it into the post office, they will hand cancel it, and that postmark is effective right when you drop that thing off. But you have to do it in person.
1: Yes, Steve, that's such an important harm reduction message to get out there, that we can actually get the postmark in the post office and ensure that all of our votes are counted. Of course, that is an extra hurdle that they have put up in front of people. So we need to have the facts and these harm reduction strategies. We also need to ensure that we continue the fight and in all of the avenues, legal and people in the street, to fight against these attempts to limit people's ability to make their lawful votes count. So, Steve, thank you so much for your call. I'm going to go to John, also listening on Free Speech TV. John, you're on the line.
6: What does Oregon, Washington, and California have in common with Louisiana, Mississippi, and Arkansas? Nothing. My point is we're dealing with chiseling a conscience with areas, the CSA, that no matter what, they will not vote Democratic. They're going to be very racist, and they're going to be very loyal to the MAGA crowd. So the whole thing, I know the DNC, they've almost written off the South. And I could understand that, because every election going on, it overwhelmingly, from Virginia to Texas, it's like 3-1 voting for MAGA. And I bet you dollars and donuts those 1,600 people that were, you know, what do you call it, pardoned by Trump, are mostly all Southern sympathetic people. So how do you chisel a conscience with some people that really are proud of their culture, the bars and the stars, you know, singing Dixie all the time? I mean, it's like you have a third of the nation that's schizophrenic.
1: John,
6: you're dealing with culture that's 160 years old.
1: John, I definitely take your point. I also want to point out, though, that the states of the old Confederacy also contain millions and millions and millions of people whose voices would join with those who are pushing for a better future for themselves and for everybody. The power structure is definitely still, you know, directly from the old Confederacy, because the assassination of Lincoln happened in order to ensure that the old Southern slave-owning aristocrats maintained their power. And that continues to this day. You see it in the government. But I resist the urge to cast everybody who lives in these states as part of that power structure, because I've traveled all over this country and I know that working people, when they are given the facts, they are able to make a decision that is in line with the working people in Oregon or Washington or California or elsewhere. You named Virginia. Virginia is, you know, the heart of the old Confederacy, and yet consistently votes to elect Democrats, because we have to remember the words of the late, great Michael Brooks, who said, "Sympathy for the conned, none for the con men." So, yes, we are at an uphill battle to get connected with people in places that have been forcibly disconnected from the truth. But we can't give up on the millions and millions of people who live in these states who are struggling under the rule of these Southern aristocrats. And we have seen, you know, you look at North Carolina, and it's starting to change. We have to continue. I'm not saying that I disagree with you. I'm not saying that, you know, you're not right in your analysis of the millions of people who are just totally wrong. But I think the number of people is much smaller. You know, they say, oh, 50% of the country. It's not 50% of the country at all. Look at the polling data. Donald Trump is absolutely under the gutter in terms of approval. So we have to build on that, and we can. And we can't give up on anybody. We do have to be strategic in how we go after our power and building our power. I'm going to go to Brian, also from the great state of Minnesota, listening on XM. Brian, you're on the line.
7: Thank you. You wanted to hear from somebody that's working and fighting for Social Security. Patriotic Chickens is a website. I would encourage you to check it out. We're just
1: patriotic. What was it?
7: Funded. Patriotic Chickens.
1: Patriotic Chickens. Got it.
7: All right. We put out 32 billboards before the last election saying, protect Medicare and Social Security, vote for Democrats. Our banner this year says, pass the Social Security Expansion Act. If you listen to the Democratic candidates and or incumbents, you wouldn't know there's anything wrong with the Social Security system because nobody wants to talk about it. We have given over 40 presentations at town hall meetings throughout Minnesota. I've got four coming up in 2 weeks, and everybody wants to know about the security, what's going to happen, and the people that are in office or running for office do not want to.
1: Brian, you're starting to break up, but I am so happy to meet you over the air. I'm going to follow up and try to get in contact. My contact info is on our website at socialsecurityworks.org. It's also alawson@socialsecurityworks.org. Send me an email. I'd love to connect Social Security Works with your organization, Patriotic Chickens, I believe. I'm going to Google it. I'm going to follow up. Everything you're saying, I couldn't agree more. Every time I travel around Minnesota talking to people about Social Security, giving them the facts, you know, they come in and they're like, oh, it's such a huge problem. And you're like, no, it's really not. It's easy. Billionaires only pay in on a fraction of their income. Let's get them to pay in on all of their income. And the Social Security Expansion Act does just that. Not only do we not face a 20% cut in 2032 or above 20% cut in 2032, we can expand Social Security benefits for everybody forever. So we have to just keep on organizing, and I can't wait to get organized with you and continue raising your voice and our voices on this on these critical issues.
7: Can I say one more thing, Alex?
1: Please, of course.
7: All right. Every sports team wants their own home field, their home court, their home ice. Social Security and Medicare for All is the home field for Democrats.
1: Absolutely. Couldn't agree more. We've got all the polling to show that. We're up against too often a consultant class who is saying, oh, well, lean back on that because, you know, we have these donors who are scared. And you're like, yeah, I know the donors are scared of it because they're going to have to pay more. But the people love it. And it's not just the Democrats. Independents love it. Republicans love having billionaires and the ultra wealthy pay into Social Security at the same rate as the rest of us. This is a wedge issue for Democrats that every Democrat can ride to victory in their election, almost using these issues alone. Now, we have to put in there that affordability is key, absolutely key right now. And the destruction of health care by the Republicans, we need to continue to point that out, that it's not that the hospitals are closing for no reason. It's because the Republicans in Washington, D.C. voted to cut $1 trillion from Medicaid, and hospitals and nursing homes are closing across the country right now. We need to continue organizing, and I can't wait to organize shoulder to shoulder with you and prove again the axiomatic truth that all power comes from the people, and when we stand united, we cannot be defeated. Ever. 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We'll be right back.
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8: Our book today in the Tom Hartman Book Club is the book that Bernie Sanders sent to all 99 of his colleagues in the U.S. Senate. It's titled Rebooting the American Dream, 11 Ways to Rebuild Our Country by me. This is from the introduction. On April 14th, 1789, George Washington was out walking through the fields at Mount Vernon, his home in Virginia, when Charles Thompson, the Secretary of the Continental Congress, rode up on horseback. Thompson had a letter for Washington from the President pro tem of the new constitutionally created United States Senate, telling Washington that he'd just been elected president and the inauguration was set for April 30th in the nation's capital, then New York City. This created two problems for George Washington. The first was saying goodbye to his 82-year-old mother, which the 57-year-old Washington did that night. She gave him her blessing and told him that it was the last time he'd see her alive, as she was gravely ill. And indeed, she died before he returned from New York. The second problem was finding a suit of clothes made in America. For that, he sent a courier to his old friend and fellow general from the American Revolutionary War, Henry Knox. Washington couldn't find a suit made in America because in the years prior to the American Revolution, the British East India Company, whose tea was thrown into Boston Harbor by outraged colonists after the Tea Act of 1773 gave the world's largest transnational corporation a giant tax break, controlled the manufacture and the transportation of a whole range of goods, including fine clothing. Cotton and wool could be grown and sheared in the colonies, but it had to be sent to England to be turned into clothing. This was a policy, a routine policy for England, and it's why until India achieved its independence in 1947, Mahatma Gandhi sat with his spinning wheel for his lectures and spun daily in his own home. It was, like his salt march, a protest against the colonial practices of England and an entreaty to his fellow Indians to make their own clothes to gain independence from British companies and institutions. Fortunately for George Washington, an American clothing company had been established on April 28, 1873, in Hartford, Connecticut, by a man named Daniel Hinsdale, and it produced high-quality woolen and cotton clothing, as well as items made from imported silk. It was to Hinsdale's company that Knox turned, and he helped Washington get, in time for his inauguration 2 weeks later, a nice but not excessively elegant brown American suit. Washington wore British black later for the celebrations and that most famous painting. When Washington became president in 1789, most of America's personal and industrial products of any significance were manufactured in England or in British colonies. Washington asked his Treasury Secretary, Alexander Hamilton, what could be done about that, and Hamilton came up with an 11-point plan to foster American manufacturing, which he presented to Congress in 1791. By 1793, most of its points had either been made into law by Congress or formulated into policy by either President Washington or the various states, which put the country on a path of developing its industrial base and generating the largest source of federal revenue for more than 100 years. Political economist Adam Smith pointed out that it's the application of human labor to raw materials. His example was turning a tree branch into an axe handle that fuels a growing economy. We've gone from more than 20% of our economy being based on manufacturing before Reagan to around 11% now. This has left us in the precarious position of being unable to make a missile or an aircraft carrier that we may need if we have to defend Taiwan from China, without parts from the communist dictatorship of China. These free trade flat earth policies are stupid on national security grounds as much as anything else, but their major impact has been to dismantle the American middle class and consequently put our democracy at risk itself. Chapter 2, Roll Back the Reagan Tax Cuts, points out how when top income tax rates on millionaires and billionaires are above 50%, not only does the gap between the very rich and the working poor shrink, but the nation's economy stabilizes and grows. The book, Rebooting the American Dream, 11 Ways to Rebuild Our Country. The author is me, Tom Hartman. Rebooting the American Dream.
1: We're back on the Tom Hartman program, going right to the phones. Linda, you are on the line. Linda, watching on YouTube.
9: I thought that I would, relay my experience with Medicare. And I'm soon to be 80, and thank you. I'm soon to be 80 and only on Social Security. So for the first 11 years of my Medicare, I was living in Mexico, where you couldn't use Medicare, so I opted out of it, knowing I'd have a penalty of 10% per year forever. So what that means is, well, finally, I never thought I could afford it, Medicare, so, I mean, the Part B, so I finally signed up about 3 years ago because, you know, getting old, and I still don't use it because I don't want to pay the 20%, can't really afford that. And, you know, I've been hoping for the last 15 years that we'd go to single payer before I died. It would be very nice. And, you know, they tried to put me on the drug part, but I said, no, I don't want that. I don't have prescriptions. And, you know, because I would be penalized for that, too. And, you know, it's all these... All these years, I've just hoped that, you know, somehow I'd be able to use my Social Security. I've been to the doctor once on an emergency x-ray, and that was at a clinic where I was on a 50% sliding scale. So anyway, there's another example of how it is out here.
1: Linda, thank you for sharing your story. And my sympathies, empathy are just with everybody who is struggling in the teeth of this system, which is not a healthcare system. It's a wealth extraction system. Medicare is the best part of the system, but the billionaires are working and have worked to get their fingers on that as well. And so they drilled a hole into Medicare saying, oh, yeah, well, people have to have skin in the game. All that means is that they have a hole that they can sell insurance product into. The same companies that deny and delay care through people's working lives and in employer-sponsored care or in privatized Medicare. They've got their clutches on traditional Medicare. And it is true that what we need to do is just focus on getting to a guaranteed health care for everybody so that when you get sick or injured or need care, you get the care that you need, full stop. And all of the inequities that exist in the current system, we have allowed to exist, so we can stop allowing them to exist. We can create a system that is better for everyone in this country. And in the case of healthcare, it's so easy that it saves money. It saves us money when we switch to a guaranteed healthcare for everyone system. And so, Linda, I will pledge everything I have to fighting for that system so that you can see it with me and we can celebrate together when we create a system that works for the people and not for the powerful and the rich only. And Linda, I know that we can do it. And I will be looking to my left at the people who got us here together, got us there. And I will be celebrating with you when we finally put an end to the cruel system that makes money off of people's health. That is not a system that we can allow to exist any further. I want to take another call. I want to go to Tom, listening on AM 950, calling from Minnesota. Tom, you're on the line.
10: Fortunate as we are on the recent Supreme Court ruling about states being allowed to count votes that arrive after Election Day, as long as they've been postmarked before. But recently, almost anticipating this decision, the post office said that a postmark won't occur when mail is arrived at the post office, but now when they process it, allowing kind of discretionary slow walking on blue zip codes if they wanted to. That's just how I see the, you know, it kind of playing out. But that's all I wanted to say.
1: Tom, thank you so much for your call and for that warning. That is a reminder that just like the people have to do our part and continue to engage in the struggle to build a more perfect union and a system that works for us, remember that our ops, our opponents, are always working to maintain the status quo or even make it work for them even better. So we have to be fighting on all fronts at the same time. We can never rest on our laurels. And when we raise our voices, we have to do so in such numbers and with such volume that they cannot ignore us. And the example of Viktor Orban's autocracy going down in Hungary, this is Viktor Orban, who J.D. Vance and Donald Trump have looked up to as the voice of authoritarian takeover in Europe. He was thrown out on his ear, and it's not a perfect situation, but he was thrown out on his ear because of ordinary people standing up in overwhelming numbers and swamping his systems that he'd put in place to ensure his power forever. The authoritarians look unstoppable right up until the people stop them. So we have to remain vigilant. We have to understand that they are sophisticated and will play sophisticated games to silence our votes. And we have to fight back on all of them. Thank you for the call so much. I'm going to go to another Tom listening on the Tom Hartman app. Tom calling from Pennsylvania. You are on the line.
11: I just want to preface myself. Yeah, I live in Pennsylvania. I'm one of the swing voters in Pennsylvania. I would be considered skilled union. I ran trains, passenger and freight and commuter for 38 years and retired as a union rep after 24 of them. And my job was to do economics analysis. And my problem with all of these plans that the progressives are putting out is that they have all these plans and they say what all these benefits are going to be. But I realize one thing, that everything the government does affects the middle class, people like me. And we are still 53% of the voting population. And number two, if you can say things, but if you don't put the numbers out there so we can see them, the actual numbers, you know, we're not going to really buy into it. You know, what's a $24 an hour minimum wage going to do to us with inflation? What is, you know, Medicare for All 2025 actually going to cost? My thing is, what you need to do is take all of your programs and then figure out how you're going to pay for it, how much and how and who you're going to tax, and put everything in there and give it to three neutral, nonpartisan, you know, large, competent accounting firms. Let's cost this platform out. And if this can be done without hurting the middle class, you will have my support. If it can't be done, it will be very tough to get our support, and you might have to modify it. But we see no numbers. All we hear are these promises. Now, personally, I think raising the minimum wage to $24 an hour, like some of the progressives want, will be devastating to the middle class in terms of push-pull inflation. And that middle class, I mean, that the Medicare for All 2025, the way it's written, going to cause huge delays. So, but I don't know. I want to see somebody count it out. Why in 8 years haven't we had this thing counted out with real numbers so we can see it?
1: It's a great question, Tom, but I do want to correct you on one thing. We do have the numbers. The numbers are absolutely out there. Every piece of legislation is scored by the CBO. So you can look at it. You don't have to trust me. You don't have to trust anyone. You can Google CBO Medicare for All. You can look at analysis by education, by universities. You can look at even conservative estimates on Medicare for All and find time and time again that Medicare for All saves money. It saves money because we pay the highest prices in the world. And the idea of the minimum wage going up, we've heard from economists, we heard from industry economists for years that when the minimum wage would go up, you know, it would have devastating effects on employment, that jobs would go down. But then We don't have to wonder on what happens, because we've seen it. We've seen what happens when we raise the minimum wage, and what happens is people's wages go up. And when their wages go up, they spend more money in the local economy. The middle and working class, when money is in their pockets, they don't send it to offshore accounts. They spend it in their neighborhoods. And so, Tom, I agree with you that we need to base our decisions on facts and not on the propaganda that is beamed into our heads every day through the corporate media. Remember, the billionaires own the corporate media. So that's why there's this idea that we can't afford these good things that would be beneficial to the middle class and the working class. We need to get the truth, and it is there. We have the numbers. My contact info is on socialsecurityworks.org. Tom, if you want to email me, I'll send you all the studies. 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I'm Alex Lawson filling in, and we will be right back.
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1: Michael, listening on XM, calling from New York. You are on the line.
12: A couple of things I need to bring up. One of which is pop calling the kettle black times two. And this is in reference to Trump and MAGA. They want to keep saying that Democrats are trying to weaponize the government. That's not true, because who is the one that is using the DOJ to not prosecute criminals, but as retribution towards its critics who took legal action, rightful legal action against him for his criminal activity? You know, it's Donald Trump.
1: You know the
12: MAGA.
1: Answer, Michael. You know the answer.
12: Yeah.
1: It's them. And every accusation is a confession.
12: Yep, exactly. Exactly. Or as I put it, they're the ones committing the atrocities and falsely pointing the fingers at us. The same thing with rigging the election. You know, it wasn't Democrats that was calling state-by-state governors to give me some 1,800 votes, you know, come on. No, that was Trump doing that. And then you have people like Elon Musk with his satellite crap, you know, interfering as well. Back in 2016, it was Russia. And all Trump kept saying, it's a hoax, it's a hoax, it's a Democratic hoax. But then he keeps saying the elections are rigged, they're rigged against him. No, it ain't rigged against him, it's rigged against us by him. Let's get that part straight. And I got to tell you something. I'm a bit pleased with some of the rulings that have come down from the Supreme Court. And mainly it was 5-4 with Roberts and Kavanaugh joining the liberal justices. Now, I had my infusion earlier this morning, you know, for chemotherapy. Yes, I'm fighting cancer, but I'm determined to win.
1: Yes.
12: All right. The thing is that there was a legal analyst on, and he says that he was pleased, but he was shocked at some of the way the rulings went down in terms of who favored and who dissented, because some of these issues are in plain text in the law and the Constitution that he felt it should have been a 9-0 if this Supreme Court was really serious about maintaining the laws and Constitution.
1: But Michael, I agree with you completely, but unfortunately we know, you and I know, that these Supreme Court justices are not interested in the law or the plain text of the Constitution. All they're interested in is power, and they are part of the billionaire class. They have been systematically trained to be part of a takeover of the government by the billionaire class so that this country serves the billionaires and everyone else is left to scramble for scraps that fall off their table. But the optimism is that we created all of these institutions, we the people. And so we the people can change all of these institutions. And when it comes to their restriction of voting access, what we've seen time and time again is that as long as the people rise up in numbers sufficient to not be ignored, they can't cheat fast enough to keep our voices silent. So what we need is the scales to fall from people's eyes and the truth to get out there. That's why this program is so important. And when the people understand what's being done to us, we will fight back and we will win. Janet, Free Speech TV, calling from Ohio. Janet, you're on the line.
13: Thank you for taking my call, Alex. I cannot thank you enough for all of the information you give everyone. And this advice is for Ziggy. Ziggy, get the Medigap policy. My husband and I were on Medicare Advantage the first year, and it was a pretty good one. It was Kaiser, but even then we still had to get all these pre-approvals, blah, blah, blah. You go to regular Medicare. Once you meet your deductible, which is very, very modest, it's less than $300, the rest of it, you don't pay for anything. I mean, you're paying your premiums, but something like a Medicare Advantage, when you get really, really sick, United Healthcare, they're just going to wait you out until you die. That is their plan. That is their business plan. And it is cynical and it is horrible. And even reputable magazines like Kiplinger, a business magazine, or a lot of others are now recognizing how much more it is costing for these Medicare Advantage programs. They are not the bargain that they were meant to be. And a little thing, that, and maybe you could talk about this tomorrow, even for regular Medicare now, we are one of six states that they are trying to make get pre-approvals for certain procedures, which is ridiculous. And this is for original Medicare. And I don't know how to go about stopping. This actually started under Biden, I believe. And it's like the nose of the camel under the tent. They want to, get their claws in there so they can deny you. And it just shouldn't be. Because people, when they get older, they're at their most vulnerable, and we do not need any more complications when dealing with things like that. So,
1: Janet, thank you so much.
13: Yeah.
1: And you're absolutely right. We can't allow delays and denials to be forced in to the traditional Medicare system. Donald Trump is the one who is pushing the current version. But these bad ideas are the one, right? I mean, United Health, you use the word cynical, and I think that lets them off way too easy. It's evil. It's evil. What they do is they take premiums, or in the case of Medicare Advantage, the per capita payment, so each person, and then they deny care because if they don't have to pay for something, then they make more money. Sometimes they delay care and they're like, no, we didn't deny it. It's just delayed. But what they do is they delay and deny those who need it most. They put up hurdles in front of people because they know that they can actually deny and delay people to death. And if a person dies, they don't have to pay their medical bills. And millions of people find that out, that the Medicare Advantage program that they thought they had was really there for them when they didn't need it. The same exact situation that happens in the private corporate insurance employer-sponsored market previous to Medicare. So thank you so much for your call. I'm going to cruise to another one. John, WGKB in Madison, Wisconsin. You're on the line.
14: I have about 200 words at this. There's an analogy between what Medicare Advantage does and the school voucher program. Medicare Advantage tries to eliminate those who most need care by denial of care, so those people who are more expensive go back to regular Medicare. So-called school choice programs do something similar. They support private schools that are unlike public schools. They don't have to educate everybody. They can reject difficult students, discipline problems, special needs students. These students cost more, and in some cases much more, to educate than the majority of students.
1: Thank you so much for your call. We are at the end of our time today on the Tom Hartman Program. You are exactly right. Public education works. That's why the billionaires try to destroy it and put in so-called voucher programs. But it's all the same thing. They hate systems that work for everybody, and they work to destroy them. And it's up to us. It's up to us to fight back and create and expand these programs that work for everybody. And we can do it together. Thanks for listening to me, Alex Lawson, on the Tom Hartman Program. I'm going to be back again tomorrow taking your calls. I look forward to it. Thank you so much.
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I'm Ian Masters, and today we'll look into a number of stories and issues in the news. We'll begin with today's decisions handed down by the Supreme Court, with more power handed to the most dangerous and lawless president in our history. Joining us to discuss the insanity of giving more power to the orange bandit who is fleecing the country as he concentrates his efforts on stealing the next election is Aziz Haq, a professor of law at the University of Chicago. He's a former clerk for Supreme Court Justice Ruth Bader Ginsburg and is the co-author of How to Save a Constitutional Democracy, out in October with a second edition.